0: 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In studio today is Lloyd Pulley, Senior Pastor of Calvary Chapel Old Bridge, and the Bible teacher heard on the radio program, Bridging the Gap. 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
1: Good afternoon. Welcome to Bridge Bible Talk. We are coming to you live in our studios here and ready to answer any Bible question you have. Question on the Christian faith, 888-712-7434. That's the number to call in with your Bible questions, 888-712-7434. I want to thank you watching online on Facebook, YouTube. Post your question. We'll answer those as well. And our friends at the Real Life Network, whether you're watching on television there in Southern California at noon, that's your time right now. This program is on. And those in Hawaii watching on the cable network there, love to hear from you. We've heard from a few of you last week. And give us a call, 888-712-7434. And Pastor Lloyd, so such a blessing to be able to expand this program beyond our local area.
2: It is a real blessing because I think people are learning that wherever you are, they have very similar questions. You know, reading the Bible, it's like you get an understanding that you're not alone. People have similar questions. In fact, that's what makes this so popular, that people sometimes forget the question they had reading through the Bible and they just tune in. And well, yeah, I always wanted to know that. And so it's exciting. Again, we're not coming up with some answers out of our own thinking and heads. We really just want to let the Bible answer the Bible.
1: Amen. 888-712-7434. We're going to start off with an email question, Pastor Lloyd. Lori, and her question is, can you explain Proverbs 17:2, which reads, a wise servant will rule over a son who causes shame and will share an inheritance among the brothers. What is that passage saying?
2: You know, I think the idea is, it basically is saying character is more important than status. In the ancient Israel, a son had a natural position if he was firstborn. The servant had a lower social standing. You know, he didn't have any rights. But Solomon is saying something very profound. He's saying if a servant is wise and faithful and the son is foolish and shameful, the servant may end up entrusted with more authority and be treated even as part of the family. The idea is that privilege without wisdom can be forfeited. Faithfulness, even in a lowly place, can be honored, and that fits with everything. Look at Joseph as a slave, sold by his brothers, yet God, he was raised up to be ruler over Egypt. Eliezer of Damascus may have become Abraham's heir had Abraham remained childless. He was such a trusted servant. And of course, the prodigal son wasted his inheritance and had no real rights, but, you know, came back humbly and the father received him. And I just think that there's going to be a lot of people that may not have had any natural privilege or position in this world, but if they're faithful to the Lord, they're going to hear from the master of the universe one day, well done, a good and faithful servant. I'll make you ruler over many things, Matthew 25:21.
1: You think he was thinking about his own son, Absalom?
2: Well, certainly, you know, certainly he had, wait, Absalom.
1: Yeah, Rehoboam.
2: Oh, Rehoboam,
1: sorry.
2: Yeah,
1: Rehoboam.
2: I know you threw me for a second. It's a very good point. I mean, I think that when he died, Rehoboam turned out to be incredibly foolish, divided the nation, trying to be tough guy, and yeah, good illustration.
1: Yeah, because his son squandered the kingdom.
2: Yeah, threw That's me what, on Absalom.
1: Sorry, that was bad. I was looking at you, I saw you buffering for a moment.
2: Yeah, I was spinning in my mind, like, okay, Absalom, where does he fit in here?
1: All right. Thank you so much, Lori, for your question. Appreciate your email question. 888-712-7434. That's 888-712-7434. We're going to go to the phones, talk to Cindy in Massachusetts. Hi, Cindy.
3: My question is, Jesus said, I am the bread of life. Whoever comes to me will not get hungry at all. And that's in John chapter 6, verse 35. So I just wanted you to elaborate more on that scripture, please. Thank you.
1: All right, Pastor Lloyd.
2: Well, the idea was, I mean, in that whole chapter, it's about like the feeding of the 5,000, bread comes from heaven. There, the people actually are resistant to the Lord, and they say, what kind of sign are you going to perform that we want to watch and believe you? And he says, our fathers ate manna in the desert, and God gave them bread from heaven to eat. And so Jesus basically said, look, Moses didn't give you the bread from heaven. My father gives the true bread from heaven. So he's comparing himself to the manna that came down and sustained the people in the wilderness miraculously. And he, in a sense, is likening himself to that. I'm the bread of life. You come to me, you'll never hunger. And the idea is the great substance of our life is obviously bread is a staple. And bread, you know, you can't live without bread. And bread was something that everybody had. And really, your life depended on the bread. The Lord is basically saying, I am the one that sustains you. You can trust in me, and though your body may die, you're going to live forever. The fact that Jesus came in the flesh is a key there, and he gave his flesh for the world. I'm the bread that I give the bread that I give is my flesh. So in other words, the very way that God could provide for us is the greatest need we had, which was we were sinners, and we would be judged. If we had to stand before God in our own merit, none of us would have been saved. So he becomes the substance for which we can be saved by giving up his very life. And so in that sense, you know, he was talking about, like, you know, they misunderstood. They said, how can this man give us his flesh to eat in verse 52 of John 6? And they're quarreling about that, but he's trying to explain to them, and they understood this was metaphor. You're not actually eating the flesh of Jesus. The idea is because of his flesh crucified, we have life. We could not have life apart from bread. We could not have spiritual life apart from Jesus's death on the cross. Mm-hmm. So that's the idea of the true bread. I don't know if you see anything else in there that maybe
1: I was just thinking of transubstantiation. This is where that comes from. When it comes to the Eucharist, and
2: they try to make this, yes, yeah, you try to make this like the actual Eucharist. The bread turns into his body, and you're mm-hmm. eating his flesh. And you later on, Jesus actually answers the disciples because they're saying, "How can we understand this?" And he said, "Listen, the Spirit gives life; the flesh profits nothing. The words that I speak to you are Spirit, and they are life. So the very Word of God, the very words that Jesus is speaking, the truth." You know it, you're set free, you're sustained, it's like being refreshed, it's like eating a good meal, it answers all of the needs that we have. So it's not about the actual mystical thing of his body turning into bread that we would actually eat in the Eucharist.
1: Yeah, yeah. Just one thing I want to mention here, Pastor Lloyd, is many of the disciples turned away, did not follow him anymore, and then he gave a chance to the disciples, do you guys want to go away too?
2: Right, and that's where, you know, because they were wondering, how can we understand this?
1: Yeah.
2: You know, we know you're the Son of God.
1: Yeah.
2: So Jesus did explain that what this really meant. I think in many ways, this is a great illustration of the Lord making the truth sharp so that those who did not have the heart would be cut by it. Mm. But those that had the heart would be maybe perhaps wounded by the truth, but yet draw near to him.
1: Mm, amen. All right. Good question. Thanks again for your call there. 888-712-7434.
2: It kind of reminds me of the difference between a model of ministry that we saw become very, very popular after the Jesus movement, and it was a seeker-friendly movement. In other words, we're making it easy for any unbeliever to come in and feel comfortable, play some secular songs, make them feel at ease, kind of slip in the truth. Jesus just didn't do that. Mm-hmm. I mean, he spoke boldly, and people who had ears to hear would hear. And I think it doesn't mean we're rude. It doesn't mean we're obnoxious. But I hate where we try to mess around with, you know, truth in that regard.
1: Yeah. All right. Thanks again for the question, Cindy from Massachusetts. This is Bridge Bible Talk, 888-712-7434. That's the number to call in with your Bible questions, 888-712-7434. Back to some email questions. Alex, the question is, how should you fast, and is it required, and are there best practices when it comes to fasting?
2: Fasting is a very powerful example for us. I had some notes on fasting that I think are important. I'm going to see if I can find them. The Bible, Jesus says when you fast. He never said if you fast. And in the Old Testament, we see the example in Isaiah 58, and I think it's a great illustration. The idea of fasting to quiet all the other noise and kind of center in on what the Lord is doing. And I think that's a very important picture to make in our own experience, because sometimes we miss the real point of fasting. So it's first to humble ourselves before God Because when you're hungry, you know, your body's screaming at you and you're telling your body, shut up, I'm not listening. So it kind of like puts the flesh in its place. It makes it weaker, so the spirit is stronger. You also can seek God with a greater intensity, you know, to seek him in the right way. Ezra 8:21 gives that example, to humble ourselves before our God, to seek from him the right way. It's for spiritual breakthroughs at times, you know, Jesus said this kind does not go out, but by prayer and fasting. I quote that a lot in Matthew 17:21, where there are all kinds of spiritual battles around us and we think we can handle it. And I think just the weakness in our flesh should remind us, we, unless he builds the house, we labor in vain. We have no real strength. And sometimes we need to just quiet our flesh. You know, fasting is kind of a way to put your flesh in its place and be dependent upon the Lord that he might answer powerfully. So for big decisions, you see Jesus fasted for 40 days. You see, you know, Daniel fasted, no pleasant foods. You can have different kinds of fasts. What it's not is, look at me, God, I'm fasting, so reward me. It's not earning his favor. It's not showing off to others. And it's not just skipping a meal like dieting and calling it fasting. It really does have a component where you're quieting yourself. Lord, I need to hear you.
1: It's a spiritual discipline.
2: It is. It's a way to just put your flesh in its place. Mm-hmm. And otherwise, we're too distracted. Listen, they've already done many, many studies on, you know, people that have been in solitary confinement who had spiritual experiences, because they're limited in their taste, their hearing, their sight, because there's other things to fast from. You can fast from videos and TV and social media to quiet that, shut down your eyes a little bit, so not be so distracted, because we have all these senses in the physical world, and we get inundated with stuff, and it's hard to hear that still small voice of the Lord. So whether you're fasting food, fasting social media, fasting from your ears, all the stuff that you want to hear, and just quieting yourself before the Lord, man, I'll tell you, Christians that don't know how to have that peace and quiet with the Lord are missing out on so much.
1: All right. 888-712-7434. This is Bridge Bible Talk. Robert Baltadonna, Pastor Lloyd Pulley. And we're here to answer your Bible questions or any question on the Christian faith. 888-712-7434. That's 888-712-7434. We have a YouTube question coming into us right now. So thank you again for posting that question. We're going to answer your question. And the question is, when the third temple gets rebuilt, is the Holy Spirit going to be present and dwell in it?
2: I don't believe so. I think we see enough on that third temple. First of all, Jesus said, destroy this temple, and in 3 days I'll raise it up. So he was speaking of his body, the real temple, the real place where you have dwelling with God. So the third temple is going to be a temple of rebellion. It's going to be, we don't accept that the Messiah came, that he's the Messiah. We're waiting for our Messiah. We're going to rebuild our temple. We're going to institute the sacrifices again, which are not going to be effectual. The Holy Spirit is not in it. They're going to be open to letting the Antichrist be their ruler, but he's going to then go in and present himself as God, and they will realize they've been tricked. So in that dark time, God is going to rescue Israel, and it'll be the greatest revival in the history of the world when 144,000 Jewish people, 12 from every tribe, will come alive, and then the Holy Spirit will fill them once they get away from that. Because they'll know whom they've pierced. They'll realize Jesus truly is the Son of God, and there's going to be a revival like amazing. And then there's, you know, you see the multitudes that will come out of the tribulation. So I don't believe that the Holy Spirit is going to dwell in that temple. Those sacrifices were finished. Jesus said it is finished, no more need. But we do, as Christians, know and believe that they will, you know, build that third temple. Now, some Christians go so far as to try to support, you know, the implements that the, you know, Temple support Institute. The Temple Institute to get it started again. And I mean, I've always been like, guys, I know it's a good sign. Israel's back in the land and they want to rebuild their temple and we know it's going to happen, but I can't in good conscience be a part of that worship, because that's not glorifying God.
1: Yeah. Doesn't it say that the Antichrist will actually put himself there and claim
2: to
1: be God?
2: Exactly. That's right. That's exactly what I said. Yep.
1: Yeah. All right. Thanks again for your question there on YouTube. 888-712-7434. That's 888-712-7434. 888-788-7434. This is Bridge Bible Talk. If you have a Bible question or question on the Christian faith, 888-712-7434. We're going to go to George in New Jersey. George?
4: At what point did Jesus know that he was the Son of God? There were some indications in the Bible that he was in the temple, he was lost at Pentecost. He was in, but don't worry about me, I'm in my Father's house. That was one indication. But it seems to me that the one indication that he knew who he really was his baptism in the River Jordan. I'm not, maybe I'm mistaken, I don't know, but as a young teenager or as a young boy, did he know that he was the Son of God?
1: All right, Pastor Lloyd.
2: You know, I think it was pretty clear in Luke 2:49 that when Jesus was about 12, as you mentioned, did you not know I must be about my Father's business? And they were looking for him, and he was in the temple. He was in his Father's house. So that was a typical thing for a young person after their bar mitzvah to become an adult. Now he would go away from his mother's teaching to his father's workshop to be apprenticed by his father. And so Jesus is in the temple, and they both thought they were with, you know, Joseph thought, oh, he's not ready to travel with me. He's probably still with his mom. And his mom thought, oh, he's traveling with Joseph. So they left him, not knowing, thinking the other one had them, because they would travel separately in the caravans with the men and the women. And come to find out in the stop, wait, I thought you had Jesus. No, I thought you had him. And they had went back and found him. And that's when he said, here, did you not know I must be about my Father's business? So at the baptism, of course, I would say the declaration is for the people around, you are my beloved son, and in you I am well pleased, Luke 3:22. But as the eternal son, I believe Jesus has always been the son. As a true man, Jesus genuinely grew. At what point did he comprehend? At least we know 12 years of age. Mm-hmm. And of course, it was confirmed again at the anointing and the unveiling at the baptism.
1: Mm. All right. Good question. Thanks again, George, for your question. Email question, John, is it God's will that people will go to hell? I thought he wanted all people to be saved. So how do you reconcile that?
2: Yeah, you know, look, I think that when we think about the Lord's heart, we see it very clearly represented in that he's not willing that any should perish, but all come to repentance. But he's also holy. And because this is a dynamic of relationship, if he pushed the button, we'd all be saved in the sense of just like he could make us not sinful. He could miraculously force us. But that's not a real relationship. So the idea is he still gives us that space to make a decision. And I think it's an important understanding that, you know, we've got to understand that God gives us that space to make a decision. What do you have on that?
1: Yeah, I think in God's sovereignty and his understanding of the end from the beginning, like I think even Pastor Larry Powers yesterday kind of talked about the parade view, right? When we're in a parade, we see what's in front. But if you have that aerial view, you see the beginning to the end. And I think God knows, but we don't.
2: Exactly. That's true. Right? We don't. But you know what? That's why we're called to, you know, seek him, trust him, what he did for us. And that's the best way to do it.
1: Yeah. Yeah. We're called to preach the gospel, make disciples of all nations. Another question, Pastor Lloyd. Anna, does the cross symbol come from pagan roots? When did Christians start using it? The cross.
2: You know, it seems like there's a period of time in the third century it became more popular as a symbol. But in the very first century, it wasn't so much the symbol as the message of the cross. Mm-hmm. So I try to emphasize that even when it comes to the things of, you know, Christianity. It's like, what's really going on here? It's the emphasis of what the message is of the cross, that Jesus died and his death gives us life. So he was crucified. Christ crucified is part of the gospel. Early church understood this. So crucifixion would have been understood with a cross, a Roman cross. Some make it a T, some make it like the actual cross as it is. You know, I think the symbol is less important as the message.
1: Yeah, and if you think about this, I mean, it's signifying death. Just like us maybe wearing a necklace of an electric chair.
2: Yeah.
1: Or a syringe, right?
2: Quite, it'd change our songs a little bit. At the electric chair where I first saw the light.
1: But people would think of you as weird. Yeah. He's like, why are you wearing that? But the cross today, for us, is the crucifixion of Christ.
2: That is a very, very good point.
1: And so, all right. Thanks, Anna, for your question. Another question from John. When we die, will our soul retain our appearance, personality, and memories from our time alive? I guess living now. Or what do you think about that?
2: You know, I believe that, again, I try to emphasize this, that people get this idea, do we have a soul? And I say, no, you don't have a soul. You are a soul. That's who you are. That's your personality, your reality of who you are, your memories. It's all about you. You have a body. And that body is going to be great on this earth, but in the world to come, it'll be really inefficient. So the Lord has given us a new body, the resurrection body. And of course, he's given us a spirit too, by which we have a unique communication with him, breathed in us the breath of life. We became a living soul, but that spirit is made alive when we become a Christian, where it was once dead in Christ, dead in trespasses and sins. So the idea is our soul, I believe, people will recognize us. We will not be, you know, unrecognizable in heaven. I think we'll also, it'll be intuitive, you know, not so much the light rays reflecting off of the body that we see the shapes and the face and that, oh, you're John. Mm-hmm. No, I think we'll intuitively know each other. Mm-hmm. So appearance is kind of like, it throws you off, because how do we think of something appearing? Well, it's because light's reflecting off of it, and we won't have that same limitation.
1: Yeah, the follow-up question that comes from this is, how old will we be? You think there's a certain age? What would you say?
2: Well, I think that when Adam and Eve were made, they probably were made in their prime. So 20s, you know, most likely. Mm-hmm. Jesus at his peak was 30. And when he offered himself, will we be 30? Will that be the ideal age? I don't know if we're going to have kind of the age aspect. I think just when you think about a person being born, from the moment you are born, you're actually dying a little. You're growing, you're maturing, but you're also dying. Your cells are not replicating perfectly. We will have a perfect representation. So I think we'll be at our best.
1: Yep. All right. 888-712-7434. This is Bridge Bible Talk. If you have a Bible question or a question on the Christian faith, give us a call. 888-712-7434. That's 888-712-7434. You can email us your questions as well. answers@bbtlive.org. Back to the phones. James in New Jersey.
5: My question is, what's the best approach to practically applying the Word of God to real life with all its twists and turns?
1: Good question. Pastor Lloyd.
2: Well, that is the ultimate point, is to actually apply the Word of God. You know, first you want to understand it, you know, so you understand the true meaning, the interpretation. You get that from observing, you know, you observe carefully what's being said, and then you interpret it properly. And then the next thing is you apply it. So I think Paul said something in Philippians 4:9 that really fits here. Whatever you have learned or received or heard from me or seen in me, put it into practice, and the God of peace will be with you. So I think, how do you put into practice the Word of God? Well, there are a lot of directions. There's a lot of examples. I mean, even reading the Old Testament, some of the bad examples that some of the kings made, even David's bad example with Bathsheba. What do we learn from that? Well, we learn that, you know, here's a guy that didn't trust God to provide for him, wanted more than was right, and it cost him dearly. Though the Lord forgave him for his sin, it cost him dearly. And so those are great lessons. So I apply that in my own life. Well, I'm gonna put all my affection and desire into my spouse, and I'm not going to let anything tantalize me away from that or distribute my streams in the street. I want to reserve all that energy, that sexual desire, for my wife. So again, I'm putting into practice an example of the Bible or the direct teaching. You know, in everything give thanks. The Bible commands us, tells us that this is God's will for you. So how do I put that to practice? Well, when something bad happens, instead of, like, you know, following the circumstance, moaning about it, I thank the Lord. I apply it. And the amazing thing, it frees me. When I thank him in advance, I'm trusting he's got a purpose in this. So anytime, you know, the Lord gives us a direction, He tells us to hide his word in our hearts that we might not sin. His word will give us that power. So study it, memorize it, meditate upon it, and most importantly, practice it.
1: Mm. All right. Good points. Thank you for your question, James. 888-712-7434. We're coming up to our break here, Pastor Lloyd. We'll take another email question here from Nick. He says, in order to truly repent, does it have to be done verbally? Can it just be done in the heart and through changes in behavior?
2: Repentance is really a change of mind.
1: Right.
2: So if you change your mind about something, you're absolutely not going to do the same thing. And I think that's a very, very important thing to consider. You're definitely going to be altered in that regard. You're not going to be doing the same thing. So,
1: As far as the behavior, like you said, it changes your behavior.
2: Yeah,
1: it does.
2: Yeah.
1: It reflects in your life.
2: Right, because when you've changed your mind, it's going to come out in your life. It's
1: right.
2: going to come out in decisions. When I've changed my mind about a wrongdoing thing that I've done, I go, Lord, I don't want to do that anymore. I literally now, I don't see that thing the same way. I don't see it as a source of pleasure and, oh, this is going to comfort me. I see it as like, that's going to burn me. That's going to hurt me. And so now I avoid that because of my mind being changed. Mm-hmm. True repentance literally means metanoia, change of mind, but it leads to the fruit of repentance, which is a change of action.
1: Right. And so when he talks about verbally, I mean, Paul says in Romans 10, if you confess with your mouth that Jesus is Lord, when we confess Christ as Lord, that is repenting.
2: Yeah, that's there's an changing. Acknowledgement. I acknowledge where once I was the king of my world and I wanted to do my own thing and I didn't believe that God had control over my life. And when I confess Jesus is Lord, now, okay, Lord, what would you have me do? Here I am. Guide
1: mm-hmm.
2: me.
1: Yeah. Amen. All right, Nick, thanks again for your question. 888-712-7434. That's the number to call in with your Bible questions. 888-712-7434. You know, tomorrow we're going to have a special guest just for the first few minutes, Byrne. He's in New York City. I know there's something big going on tomorrow. They're going to be praying over the city.
2: Yeah, that's a crucial time. In fact, you know, it's right there near Midtown by yep. Penn Station. The Calvary there mm-hmm. with
1: Manhattan.
2: Mm-hmm. Do you know, I'm trying to remember the exact name and location.
1: Yeah, it's I believe it's Calvary Child Manhattan.
2: Yeah.
1: And they're praying because, I mean, New York City. They're going through a lot.
2: Yeah, right. It's a lot of changes, and so a lot of pastors that have churches in Brooklyn and Long Island and Queens, and they're around there. They're gathering together at Pastor Jose Rivera's, you know, where he pastors church there, right there in Midtown, not far, a few blocks. I think it's right off of 130 between 6th and 7th Avenue. I think on 34th Street, something like that.
1: Right.
2: Anyway. All of that to say, Byrne is going to be on. We're going to be discussing some of the things and why are they getting together for prayer. And I told the guys, I said, I'm hoping it's Fulton Street 2.0.
1: Mm-hmm.
2: And maybe people don't know what that is, but the great Fulton Street revival started with a businessman with about six people gathered for prayer. And by the end of that revival, mm-hmm. Every church was filled in noon. You would fill a giant stadium 10 times to meet that number of people gathered for prayer. It was dramatic. And oh God, we need him to answer. Pray for New York City.
1: Yeah, amen. I think one missionary, I forgot who said this, that the battle is won on our knees, right?
2: It really prayer. Is. That's where it is. Now, if someone wanted to go, you could reach out to the church there.
1: Yeah, we'll give more information out mm-hmm. for sure. But all right. Well, we're coming to our break. And if you have a Bible question or any question on the Christian faith, call us now, 888-712-7434. This is Bridge Bible Talk. Robert Baltadano, Pastor Lloyd Pulley, 888-712-7434. Did you have something to say?
2: No.
1: Oh, okay. I thought I saw your hand go up. We're taking a 3-minute break, so don't go away. And email your questions, answers at bbtlive.org. And for you watching online, Facebook and YouTube, don't forget, you can post your question. We'll keep answering those as well. 888-712-7434. We'll be right back.

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0: 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Now, once again, here's your host, Robert Baltadonna.
2: And we're back live here in the studio. This is Bridge Bible Talk, 888-712-7434, 888-712-7434. Always a blessing to answer your Bible questions, any question on the Christian faith. We're live now. We got another half an hour to go, so call us, 888-712-7434. Answers at bbtlive.org is our email address, so you can email us your questions as well. But we'll continue to answer our questions. And we're going to go out to the phones. We're going to go to Tom. Tom? Or is it not Tom? I'm sorry. Joey.
3: I'm having a debate with my pastor.
2: Okay.
3: And about women pastors. I found one place in the Bible where it says women shouldn't teach. And I was wondering if you could show me somewhere else. So when I have this debate, I have more references to go to in Scripture.
2: Sure. Pastor Lloyd?
4: All right. Well, it doesn't just say women shouldn't teach, because there are many women teachers, wonderful women teachers, but they teach women and they teach children and they do all kinds of other ministry. But 1 Timothy 2:12 says, I don't permit a woman to teach or assume authority over man. For Adam was formed first, then Eve. And he ties this to the created order, not a cultural factor. Now, there is one other passage that implies very carefully that the qualification for an overseer, 1 Timothy 3:1-2, that he is the husband of one wife. The idea is that there is a male leadership. God has gifted women in many ways, but they were made, you know, when it comes to the home, a woman submits unto her husband. When it comes to the church, leadership is male, and though 13% of churches in America have women pastors, and that's numbers growing, and that's kind of, in a way, almost a sign that where are the men to lead? Men should be leading the charge, and Paul instructs Titus to appoint elders who are the husband of one wife, and Titus 1 is another passage. And of course, 1 Corinthians 14, there was a big issue because women are discovering this newfound freedom, and they were basically not having the normal way to present themselves as women. They were asking questions in church, you know, disturbing, you know, all of the whole culture. And Paul basically got pretty strong in 1 Corinthians 14 to rebuke them. But it's a consistent biblical pattern that male leadership in the family and in the church, while women are highly valued in ministry and service, Romans 16, I mean, you have these amazing women that did amazing things. And even Priscilla was mentioned before Aquila. So some argue that she was the more prominent one. She may have been. She may have had an anointing on her life, and many women do. But a godly woman is going to yield to that leadership in the church. And I really believe that this has been lost on our culture presently. And what I'm saying might sound so foreign to somebody, but I'm just being faithful to what the scriptures have given us.
2: Yeah, and I want to go back to what you said, that women can teach. And they teach women, but you got to also remember too, in the radio, we have women that teach.
4: Yes, we have some
2: many
4: women programs,
2: listen, right?
4: And listen, you can't. I mean,
2: they're not pastors.
4: Yeah, they're not pastors. They're not presenting as pastors. They are basically teaching women. Of course, men listen, and you know you're going to get some good things out of it. But you're not. There's not an authority exercised over you by teaching on the radio.
2: Right. Exactly. All right. Good point. Just wanted to clear that up. Thanks again for your question. This is Bridge Bible Talk, 888-712-7434. That's a number to call in with your Bible question, 888-712-7434. Back to the phones, Oklahoma. Ryan, you're on the air. Hey, Ryan.
5: Hello. Yeah, can you hear me?
2: Yes, yep. You're on the air.
5: Yeah, I'm driving from Oklahoma to work in Texas right now, and I just turned my radio on. I heard you guys, so I figured I'd give y'all a call.
2: Yeah.
5: Because I just got a Bible about a month ago.
4: Awesome.
5: And I've never read the Bible before.
2: Wow.
4: Wow, that's awesome.
5: Well, I was just trying to figure out like a good place to start in it, because I don't really understand any of it. I mean, I know I believe in something, but I don't, because I'm Native American, and I guess we call our God Maheo, and I don't know if that's the same thing as, like, Christian stuff or what, but
4: well,
5: I do know I want to get into that kind of stuff and learn and read up on it, but I just don't know where to start or how to start.
4: Well, wow. Ryan, that's a great, I mean, that's amazing. I think a lot of people are praying for you. This is awesome. You know, you picked up a Bible. You know, the Bible is a compilation of 66 different books. And the Old Testament, you know, that came before Jesus came, were all completed, you know, 300 years before Jesus even came, 2,000 years ago. So they already had those writings. You know, the first five books are the books of Moses, and it's kind of the law, God describing, you know, creation in the beginning. So Genesis is a great, first 11 chapters are great to read to just know how the world was created. So I would start there. And then you get into the story of Abraham from chapter 12 on, and then you go into this whole thing of what you see in that first, that third chapter in Genesis, that something comes into the world, this beautiful creation called sin. And it defiles, and then you eventually see the flood and the destruction of all mankind except for Noah's family. And you follow the story all the way through. It's a story of God's plan to rescue us, that we are broken as people. There's something wrong. You know, even the best of persons know they can't be what they really want to be, you know, and to be truly free. So there's sin, and that's kind of what the Bible's message is. And ultimately, God is going to send his Savior. So you're looking at a lot of history, a lot of God's patience. I mean, you're talking, you know, nearly 5,000, 6,000 years of human history described in the Bible, and all leading to eventually come to the New Testament. Now, when you come to the New Testament, Matthew, Mark, Luke, and John are like the picture of the portrait of Jesus, who, when he came to this earth, who he was, what he did, and of course, it all ends with him dying on the cross. It seems like it's over. Even the disciples are scattered. But he promised he would rise again on the third day. And that's one of the requirements of really being a Christian, is that you believe that Jesus is God and that he did indeed rise from the grave. He became a man so that he could become like, he could stand in our place and then die, and then he would rescue us from sin. And then the rest of the New Testament is describing what that means. And so I'd start in the first 11 chapters of Genesis, and then I would jump over to Matthew or Mark, Gospel of John as well, and then maybe read some of the writings of the New Testament. Read the book of Acts, the start of the church, and read as well, you know, some of the epistles, like Romans is a big one, but, you know, maybe some of the smaller ones like Ephesians sums up so much. Mm-hmm. Anything, Robert, you have some resources perhaps in your
2: mind. Yeah, I mean, if you stay connected with us, we can definitely help you on this journey, Ryan. You're Native American, so this is all new to you, you said, right?
5: Yes, sir. Well, I have a lot of friends who are Christians, and a few of them have really given their life to God here recently, and I want to say that's part of the influence on me.
4: Awesome.
5: Why I want to get into it. And then another thing I have, like, I talk to God, but I always, like, I believe in him. I believe that he helps me out a lot, like, but that's one thing that bothers me with myself, is the most I ever talk to him is, like, it's usually, like, when I'm needing something or when I'm asking for help or something.
4: Right, right.
5: And then, like, he'll help me, like, I'll get it figured out, and then afterwards I'll feel like, kind of like crap, just because I feel like the only time I ever talk to him is whenever I need something. And I mean, like, every now and then I'll just talk and tell him, like, thank you for where I'm at in my life and stuff like that. But it bothers me that I just talk to him mainly whenever I need something.
4: Well, Ryan, it sounds like the very fact that bothers you tells me that he's already begun to do a good work in your life. You know, he's making you a real person. He's real. He wants you to have a relationship with him. But don't beat yourself up about your failure. In fact, every time you find yourself regretting not doing the right thing or maybe not seeking him when everything's going good, just thank him for showing you that and say, Lord, I want to know you more. And I'll tell you, that's That's the simplicity of Christianity. It's when the more you know him, the more you're going to love and trust him. And the more you love and trust him, the more you're going to want to obey him. So it's hard to trust and know somebody you don't know. And it's hard, you know, if you don't make yourself available, it's hard to know him. So that's why that Bible is so important. It's kind of God's letter to you. And it's his mind, his truth. It's you're going to get to know him. And the more you get to know him, the more you will love him. And the more then you will obey him. And you'll see that power.
2: And Ryan, what your friends did is, you know what they did? They accepted Christ as Lord and Savior. I think you're there. Would you like to receive the Lord right now? We'll lead you in a simple word of prayer. That's your first step.
5: I'm not sure what all of that means.
2: You're looking at Christ and you're saying that what Jesus did on the cross, he died on the cross for your sins, and you're believing in that. And based on that, the Bible says you are born again and you are settling your eternal destiny, as Jesus proved, right, Pastor Lord, who he was and
4: yeah.
2: who he is.
4: Most religions, Ryan, and you know, you might be familiar even with as an American, you know, Indian, you a Native American, you're looking at a lot of people that have all kinds of rules and ceremonies and this and that. And most religion is like that. What we do for God, Christianity is unique in that he wants us to know what he did for us. And the more you get to know what Jesus did for you, rescuing you, calling you by name, and I think sending you some good friends that you might reach out and know him, that's a beginning of his work in you. Mm-hmm. But as Pastor Robert was expressing, all of us begin with this idea of we confess him as Lord. Mm-hmm. The more you get to know him, the more you're going to see his Lord. So we don't want to rush that. I would encourage you to keep reading. But when you come to that place where you realize, I know that God is real and this is true, Lord Jesus, I want you to be my Lord and Savior. And that'll make more sense when you read the Gospels, because you'll see what Jesus did for his people.
5: Yes, sir. I don't want to jump in and then mess something up like that I shouldn't be doing yet.
2: Yeah.
5: Because like all my friends I talk to and stuff, like they go to church regularly. I haven't went to church since I was a little kid, but I just know that's something that I do want to put into my life and my family's life. I just was trying to get some answers
4: Ryan,
5: like where to start and how to start.
4: You know what? The three things I'd say for everyone starting is, you know, the Bible, opening it. You got a Bible. Great. Open it. Ask God when you open it, Lord, guide me as I'm reading this. The second thing is getting into a good community of people that do believe, because I learned so much when I went to church and I got to know people that knew the Lord, and I'd ask questions and it was great. I would see, you know, the changes in their lives, and I go, Lord, I want that for me. And then you're going to find the next thing will be like when you say, okay, Lord, I'm ready to follow you and you know, I believe you. Mm-hmm. And then he'll begin to work in you and use you to help others along the way. So I would encourage you in your next step, maybe reach out to your friends and say, yeah, I think I want to jump in and just go to church and maybe rekindle this and understand what's going on. And there you're going to be able to ask a lot of questions there with them. They'll have a lot of answers because they've been down that road. Your pastor will have answers as well.
2: You can call us too.
4: And you can call anytime.
2: Yeah. Stay connected. Do you do email? Are you an email?
5: Yeah.
2: Okay. Our email address is very easy to remember. The word answers, plural, answers. @bbtlive.org. All right? @bb, Bridge Bible Talk, that's what BBT, then live, live.org. All right?
4: Okay. You can always ask us questions that way, too.
2: So stay connected, and love to kind of help you through this journey, okay?
5: Yes, sir. Thank you, guys.
2: All right.
4: You bet. God bless you.
2: No, that's amazing. That's a divine situation.
4: Yeah, you just happened to turn it on, and, you know, awesome. And listen, I remember how vague it was in the beginning too, when I just had that encounter. There's something there, and I wanted to know him. And, you know, wrestling on the wrestling team at Michigan State seemed to be so peaceful, and I was like, I need to know that. And it was just one of those heartfelt prayers. I said, God, if you're there, show me. And, you know, he flooded me just with that peace then, but then I didn't really know much. And then somebody got me a Bible and I started reading it and learning more about him. And the more I got to know him, the more I just trusted him. The more I said, okay, Lord, I'm yours. And he changed my life.
2: But you resisted him for a while, didn't you?
4: Oh, yeah. I mean, I went through a period of rebellion. Because I, different from Ryan, I grew up in the church. Mm-hmm. But at 13, I was out of there. And by the time I was 18, I had so messed up with drugs and alcohol and just decisions that were bad. And I couldn't get myself together. And that's when I was like, okay, Lord, I'm ready.
2: Amen. All right, Ryan, thanks again. Don't forget answers at bbtlive.org. This is Bridge Bible Talk. If you have a Bible question or any question on the Christian faith, give us a call, 888-712-7434, 888-712-7434. Back to the phones, Courage, New Jersey. Is that correct?
6: Yes.
2: Great name. How can we help you?
6: Yeah, so I wanted to find out, does God change his mind about anything he does, or he doesn't change?
2: Okay, all right, Pastor Lloyd.
4: Well, there is a passage that says, I am the Lord, and I change not. Sorry,
2: that was intro music.
4: That was my Logos Bible program opening up. I inadvertently closed it. So anyway, he says, I am the Lord, and I change not. So the Lord, of course, is outside of our time. He's in all time. He's eternal. He's omniscient. He knows all things. He's omnipresent. He's everywhere, and he's all powerful. So there's nothing he doesn't know at any given time, and so therefore he does not need to change his mind. Now when the Bible says that God repented of something or he changed his mind about something, he's just using like human language to make sense. But it's hard for us to comprehend someone outside of time who knows all things. So he doesn't change his mind. He knows things from the end to the beginning. He is the all-eternal one. I am that I am is essentially his name. He's the all-becoming one.
2: Mm-hmm. Does that clear it up for you, Courage?
6: You said he used human language. Why would he do that? Why would he use human language?
4: Well, he's relating to us. And so God is speaking to somebody who's in time. So he speaks what he does to prove that it's him. And this is a very important thing, because someone could write a book and say, it's God, or God wrote this, and you go, well, I'd want to have proof. God's proof is he tells you the end from the beginning. So he tells you what's going to happen, so you know when it happens that it was him who said that. Mm-hmm. So, but when he's speaking to people relationally, like to Moses, he says to Moses, you know, he gives him direction. If Moses disobeys, then there's discipline. And he does not guide him unless Moses changes his mind and directs himself toward the Lord. So it sounds like he's going to discipline, but then he relents of it. The idea of relent means he changed his mind, but he didn't really change his mind. He just didn't do the discipline because he knew that someone would repent.
2: Right, yeah.
4: So it's just language, but ultimately, God is outside of that.
2: All right.
6: Yeah, but what baffles me is that he regretted creating man. So it's like he didn't know that man will not, obey him or do what.
2: Well, he did know that. That's what Pastor Lloyd mentioned, is that God knows.
4: He knew all things, yeah. Which is why he already planned from the very beginning to send his son. He already planned that those who trust in him, he knows who are going to trust in him. And those who won't. Now, to us, that sounds like, well, everything's settled. But no, it's not, because you can choose to trust Jesus as your Lord and Savior. And if you say, well, I don't want to, well, then maybe you're not his. Well, that's not fair. If he hasn't chosen me, well, choose him, and then you'll know he chose you. So it's like it's hard for us to think outside that box, because he is God, but he gives us an opportunity to make a decision to follow him or not. And he respects our decision. He knows what we're going to be and do. And all the more, that gives me comfort. I mean, I'm not going to be surprised one day by, oh, God forgot something. You know, mm-hmm. he's not a man
2: right.
4: that he could change his mind in that regard.
2: Yeah. All right, Courage, thanks for your question. We're going to move on. We're coming towards the end of our program. Daniel in New Jersey. Daniel, what's your question?
7: Hello, how's it going? My question is, could I be equally yoked with someone from a different faith?
2: Pastor Lloyd?
4: Well, marriage is, if you're talking about marriage, then certainly you're going to have friends of people from all different kinds of faiths and beliefs and we should, otherwise we'd have to get out of the world. But when it comes to a decision of your life partner, you're going to be really challenged when you marry somebody outside what is foundational for you. Because if the most important thing in your life as a Christian, and it should be, is the Lord, you want that person you are now lining up with for the rest of your life to also have that. Otherwise, you're going to be, it'll be bad for both of you. Either of you will never really have a peace toward each other. You're going to be striving over things, how you raise the kids. You know, what are your priorities in life? Is it money? Is it success? Is it the Lord? You know, you're going to have all kinds of challenges ahead, and the Lord would spare you of that. I'll tell you, when you are attracted to somebody that's different from you, there's always that opposites attracts, but you got to make sure it's not opposite spiritually, because that may be appealing at first, but I'll tell you, it becomes a great challenge if you ever want to walk with the Lord. So the Bible tells us very plainly to not be unequally yoked. What do we following the Lord have to do with those following other religions? Because they're not true God. Only the Bible, God has revealed himself through his son. And when you believe that, you know, no matter what somebody else believes, you can respect them to have their belief, but it'll be hard to be in a relationship like marriage with them.
2: Is that what you're talking mm-hmm. asking about, Daniel? Relationship?
7: Relationship and marriage. I'm in a relationship right now, and prior to getting into the relationship, I wasn't really sure about my faith, but now that we're like 7 months in, I kind of consider myself a Christian, but the person that I'm seeing grew up in an Islamic background, and she was like questioning religion and all that throughout her life, and now she's coming to terms with herself now that she might be more leaning towards that.
4: Mm-hmm.
7: And I'm at a point where we would have discussions on religion and see one thing that we could never agree on. With me believing in Jesus as more than just a prophet, but her view is being Jesus as a prophet and trusting Allah as, you know, the God that they seek and worship. But it's just that viewpoint of Jesus that we just disagree on. So, but everything about her is like she's morally right. She tries her best to live a righteous life. Like she practically almost follows the teachings of Jesus, but her view of him isn't the same as my view.
2: Yeah. So I'm going to put you on hold because we're coming down.
4: Yeah. One of you is, if you end up getting married, one of you is going to be irrelevant and one of you will be controlling, and it's not going to be an easy thing. One of you is going to have to compromise. And I know when you know Jesus is the way, the truth, and the life, and Islam does not recognize him as that, the Jesus of the Quran is not the Jesus of the Bible. I would, if I were you, I would really pick up a Quran and maybe just read first chapter, this first few chapters. You'll get an idea of this is definitely not compatible with Christianity, but I'd be interested more, Daniel, if maybe you can call back another time.
2: Call back tomorrow.
4: Yeah, that would be helpful.
2: We can help you out there. So sorry we've run out of time, or you can email us at answers@bbtlive.org. Thanks again for tuning in to Bridge Bible Talk. 888-712-7434 is the number. 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God bless you. Thanks again for tuning in. We'll talk again soon.
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0: Calvary Chapel, Honolulu, NIAA. 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
3: 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Doctors would kill their 100,000th patient through their medical assistance in dying program. Canada now euthanizes more people than dogs. Human life is increasingly being treated across the West as of less value than a dog. 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Because of sin, we all die, but Jesus came and died in our place so that we could have eternal life with him.
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1: Coming up today on Sound Doctrine, the consequences of a heart that rejects God.
2: Remember, Saul said to the Spirit, "You got to tell me what to do. I don't know what to do." He never answers that question. Why? Because there was nothing to do. It's a done deal. God already said what was going to happen. Once God says it, that's it. Now, I'm not saying that Saul couldn't have repented and gotten out of what was coming, but it was already done. You see, God knew Saul's heart. It's finished. It's over. You've lost it.

but the agonies of hell must be the regret of not having taken advantage of the many opportunities God provided. God displays great patience with everyone until it's too late. What is God saying to you? May you not harden yourself by rejecting His word. That's what happened to Saul, as we'll learn today on Sound Doctrine. Jeff Johnson is our teacher here on the program. God's message may not seem gentle to us, but it's always clear and ultimately very loving. From 1 Samuel chapter 28, here's Pastor Jeff.

0: today there is an incredible influx of the mystics, of the psychics. I think every city has, you know, a few of them. Every city throughout the metropolitan area, all around the world, there's these psychics that are growing, deceiving people by the masses. Why? Because they're sheep. They need direction. These people say, I'll give you direction. Just come. You pay me a little something, I'll give you direction. I'll tell you about your future. I'll tell you about your past. I'll get you hooked. I'll tell you some things that nobody knows. And so you really be hooked. Even Nancy Reagan, I heard, was messing around with it. Can you imagine? The president's wife was dabbling in the psychic realm. Going about, you know, with the astrology and doing that whole thing. It's amazing how many people are caught up into it and being ripped off. So Saul said, raise me up Samuel. I want to talk with Samuel. And Samuel came forth. I think the problem is because we are living in a very materialistic society, a false value system that says if you just get this, if you buy this, if you have this, you'll be happy. But then they get it, they have it, and they're not happy. People are being ripped off all the time. And now, in this area that we're living in Los Angeles, we're living with a very fatalistic type of attitude with the earthquakes and the killings and the different strange things going on in this area. I believe there's demonic attack like crazy on this area. It's one of the strongholds of the enemy. But people are getting ripped off. They're seeking after spiritual things. Why? Because they're not going through Christ. They're not hearing from God, and so they reach out into other things. My whole generation did it. A whole generation of those that dropped out of society said, we don't want anything to do with materialism. We're going after God. And we went after Him our many different ways. And we were deceived into books of yoga that said, whatever way you want to come, you can have your drugs. You know, God is like Los Angeles. There's many freeways. Some of them don't work, but there's many freeways that are getting there. And whatever way you go in is okay, as long as you get there. Where Jesus said there's only one way. So I went after it. Man, I went after it with everything I had in me. Went after yoga. I went after the drug thing. I went after, you know, out of body experiences. I remember one time up in Hawaii when I was lost in the jungle by myself. I had an out of body experience. I began to take a fly, a little simple fly, big horse fly that flew into my tent, came, and I totally hypnotized it and made it do all kinds of things. I had total control over that fly. Come to find out that, you know, Satan is the lord of the flies, you know. And so here I am doing this acrobatic step with this fly, and I'm thinking, man, I'm powerful. It doesn't take much to deceive me, you know. Give me a fly, and, you know, I'm deceived, you know. But then I went out on the North Shore, stood over the looking the waves, and I began to ohm and chant in this chanting type of way. And I began to bring the waves in and began to see the waves build up and began to wipe out the North Shore. And I saw this, and I went down there and asked them, and they said, yeah, there was huge waves. They were wiping out little houses that were next to the beach, and they were wiped out, and a lot of damage was done. I figured, I did that. So I've tasted of what the enemy can give as far as power and as deceptive ways. He comes as an angel of light, something beautiful, something that looks good, something that is very deceptive to wipe us out. Remember, Saul earlier rebelled against God, and God yet said, listen, Saul, I want you to destroy the Amalekites. And remember how he didn't destroy the Amalekites? And the Amalekites were a type of the flesh. We need to destroy our flesh. Our flesh needs to die. If it's not taken care of, it'll destroy us. And we're going to see that with Saul. Very interesting. How? Because the Amalekites weren't taken care of, it comes back to eventually kill him. So it needs to be dealt with. In fact, Samuel, a lot earlier in chapter 15 of 1 Samuel, he rebuked Saul for what he had done, not taking care of the Amalekites. And let me just share with you what he said in verse 22 and 23 of 1 Samuel 15. He says, listen, Saul, it's better to obey than sacrifice, better to hearken to the Lord than the fat of rams, for rebellion is as the sin of witchcraft, and stubbornness right into witchcraft. Look at verse 12 now of 1 Samuel 28. He said, "Bring me up Samuel." And when the woman saw Samuel, she cried with a loud voice, and the woman spoke to Saul, saying, "Why hast thou deceived me? For thou art Saul." She kind of went into her trance, you know, and you know, all of a sudden she just let out a scream. She couldn't believe what she saw herself. She said, "I can't believe this. I see Samuel." And she was blown away, shocked to see him. You see, these people deal with the demonic world. They deal with impersonations, not with reality. Never with reality. They're always dealing with demons that conjure up things that aren't real. So we are warned, don't dabble in them, because these are demonic influences, and through these impersonations, they can deceive you. And so Saul is sitting there, and she's screaming. She says she sees Samuel. Now remember I said this, that only God can raise the dead or bring the dead back. I found a scripture in Revelation, I'll read it to you, in chapter 1, where it says, actually Jesus is speaking here, "John saw Jesus, and he fell as a dead man. And the Lord said, 'Fear not, John. I am the first and the last. I am he that lives and was dead. Behold, I live forevermore. Amen.'" And notice he says, "I have the keys of hell and death." Jesus is the only one that has the keys of hell and death. Spiritism is information from hell. Period. Why would you go to Spiritism when you could go to Jesus, who went to hell and came back again? And he's got a lot more to tell you than just the junk from hell. He's got a lot of stuff to tell you about heaven. So why would you go? Why would anybody go when Jesus was already there and came back? The witch finally recognized Saul. I don't know how. All of a sudden, she just, you know, something fell down off of his disguise, or all of a sudden, because Samuel came up, and, you know, and she's dealing in the, you know, with a little bit of knowledge, she says, "You're Saul, you know, you've deceived me, you're Saul." Verse 13, "And the king said to her, 'Don't be afraid, for what did you see? I want to know what you saw.' And the woman said unto Saul, 'I saw gods ascending out of the earth.' And he said to her, 'What form is he of?'" Because, see, Saul didn't see Samuel. He wanted to know all the information. And she said, "Well, he came up like an old man, and he is covered with a mantle." And Saul perceived that it was Samuel, and he stooped to his face to the ground and bowed himself. She gives the description. Of course, Saul says, "That's got to be Samuel." And he just starts bowing down, and she's in shock, and she sees Samuel. She sees this king right in her front room bowing down to this king. I mean, she's, you know, out of control too. And all of a sudden, the question came to my mind, is this Samuel? Is this truly Samuel? Number one, she says, "I saw an old man." Right there, I have to question. An old man. Where's his new body? If Samuel's coming back, you know, where's the new body? I mean, if you're going to see Samuel and he's risen from the dead, then you're going to see him in his glorified state. You're not going to see him with an old body. Because the Bible says that these bodies are like dust. They're going to go back to the earth, right? And we're going to get 2 Corinthians chapter 5, a new body, eternal in the heavens. I don't think that we're going to be perceived in an old body if we were ever to come back. So that caused me to question. And it sounds to me like there's some demonic deception going on here, because I want you to note this also, that this Samuel, as he begins to speak to Saul, doesn't add anything different than what has already been said to Saul. In other words, he talks about death, he talks about destruction, and he talks about rejection. It's almost like Job, and I found an excerpt out of Job in Job chapter 4, where Job spouts off, and he was one for really spouting off. Job said, "Now a thing was secretly brought to me, and mine ear received a little thereof. In thoughts from the visions of my night, the deep sleep falls on men. Fear came upon me, trembling, which made all my bones to shake. Then a spirit passed before my face. The hair of my flesh stood up. I stood It stood still, but I could not discern the form thereof, and an image was before my eyes. There was silence, and I heard a voice saying, Shall mortal man be more just than God? Shall a man be more pure than his maker? I mean, when you think about what Job is talking about here, it's bunk. He's talking about something that means nothing. No new information, nothing. He's just acting like, a spirit came to me and I couldn't really, recognize it. And then I said, show him, and then this thing spoke to me and it said this. Big deal. These people that say that they're prophets, the stuff that they prophesy about are not really big deals. There's so much false prophets. No new revelation, nothing significant. You know what I was thinking about Jesus? You know, when he was at the grave of Lazarus, he wept. Smallest little scripture, smallest verse in the Bible, Jesus wept. Why did he weep? Well, I believe he wept because of unbelief that he was amongst. But I also believe that he wept because it broke his heart that he had to bring Lazarus back again to this world. Bummer. I got to bring him back here? And it broke his heart. Because this is not the greatest place to be living in. We've got a home that outshines the sun. Eternal in the heavens. We're just passing through this place. Look at verse 15. And Samuel said to Saul, Why hast thou disquieted me? Why have you bothered me to bring me up? And Saul answered, I am sore distressed, for the Philistines make war against me, and God has departed from me, and answers me no more, neither by the prophets nor dreams. Therefore I have called thee, that thou mayest make known unto me what I shall do. So as she's making her incantations, how these people, they throw a little powder in the fire, she's sitting there doing her thing. Samuel supposedly speaks through her and says, Why have you disturbed me and brought me up? You remember in Luke 16, it also talks about that Sheol in the Hebrew is Hades in the Greek. It's in the center of the earth. It's a place called hell. And there's two compartments there. There's one department for those that have died in faith. That's the place called paradise, Abraham's bosom. There's another compartment called the place of torment. That's where those unbelievers go to begin their torment. But that place we know is no longer existent because Jesus said, Today you'll be with me in paradise. To the thief, he went down into the center of the earth and set the captives free. So now there's just one compartment in Hades. But it's interesting that this spirit is saying, I came up. So Sheol, in the center of the earth. Saul says, I'm so distressed. I'm sore distressed. Hey, Saul, it's going to get worse. You think you're bummed now. Wait till you see what's coming. He hasn't seen nothing yet, and here he is all sore distressed. He's got a lot more coming upon him. I think when I was looking at this, I thought, man, I'd be stressed too if God departed from me. David said, God, don't take your spirit from me. A terrible thing to have God's hand taken off of your life. To one time have his presence, to be able to hear him, and to have known, but now to be without. And Saul had tasted and seen the goodness of the Lord. Now he doesn't have him. He doesn't hear his voice. It's silence. There's not a word. And so Saul is very desperate. And he says, You're my last chance, talking to this spirit. Tell me what to do. I want to know what to do. I want you to note this, that Samuel, when he was speaking, said, Why are you bothering me? Because it's the mess that you've made and put yourself into. And it was total discouragement what Samuel had to say to Saul in this discussion. Look at verse 16. Then said Samuel, Wherefore then dost thou ask of me, seeing that the Lord has departed from me, from thee, and is become thine enemy, and the Lord hath done to him as he spoke by me, for the Lord hath rent the kingdom out of thine hand and given it to thy neighbor, even unto David. Because thou obeyest not the voice of the Lord, nor executest his fierce wrath upon Amalek. And there was his mistake. Therefore hath the Lord done this thing unto thee this day. In Daniel talks about with King Belshazzar. Remember they're having a party?
1: And all of a sudden, the writing is all on the wall. You've been weighed in the balances and you've been found wanting. You've come short. You've sowed, now you're going to reap. Belshazzar, your kingdom's going to be taken from you this night. And so this is kind of like his writing on the wall, that this is what he is going to get because of his rebellion and his disobedience to God. God's left you. You're his enemy. Your kingdom is going to be given to David. Saul is finally, I think, here getting the message that his sin has separated him and his sin has now found him out. I mean, before he didn't get the message. I mean, constantly God was telling him, I'm taking your kingdom from you. I don't believe you. He brought it through the prophet. I don't believe him. You know, now I think he's getting the message. Look at verse 19. Moreover, the Lord will also deliver Israel with thee into the hand of the Philistines. And tomorrow shalt thou and thy sons be with me. The Lord also shall deliver the host of the Israel into the hand of the Philistines. Then Saul fell straightway all along the earth and was sore afraid because of the words of Samuel. And there was no strength in him, for he had eaten no bread all the day nor all the night. Notice he says, Saul, you and your sons are going to be with me. If this is God, then all of a sudden you have to ask the question, is Saul saved? If God is speaking here, if God raised up Samuel, and Samuel's truly speaking, then you have to say, well, wow, you will be with me? Saul then was like a carnal Christian of today. Carnal Christian is somebody who's got enough of Jesus to be miserable, not enough to be joyful, who's just doing their own thing. But I don't see it this way. I think if this is a demonic spirit, then Saul, you know, I doubt if he's going to be in heaven. Let me tell you this. I'll be shocked if I see Saul there. You made it? I'll be shocked. But I don't know. I'm just throwing both sides out to you, okay? I don't know. This message was so heavy for Saul that he had a nervous breakdown. He lost his appetite completely. He loses it completely here in verse 20. And then in verse 21, the woman came, that which came unto Saul, saw that he was sore troubled, and said to him, Behold, thine handmaiden has obeyed thy voice. I have put my life in your hand, and have hearkened unto your words, which thou hast spoken to me. Now therefore, I pray thee, hearken thou also unto the voice of thine handmaid, and let me set a morsel of bread before thee, and eat, that thou mayest have strength when thou goest on thy way. But he refused. He said, I will not eat. His servants, together with the woman, compelled him. And he hearkened unto their voice. And he rose from the earth, and he sat upon the bed. And the woman had a fat calf in the house. And she hastened and killed it, and took flour, and kneaded it, and did break unleavened bread thereof. And she brought it before Saul and before his servants. And they did eat. Then they arose up and went away that night. Let's look at this now. Saul, receiving nothing from God, seeks a witch and hears way too much that he is totally, totally bummed out. What a night that Saul had that night. What an encounter. Even the witch, it looks like to me, feels sorry for him. And she has those woman, you know, natural tendencies to say, you need something to eat, guy. And she starts begging him to eat. I mean, he is totally breaking down here. This will be Saul's last meal. Looking back as we realize that this is his last meal, you see this tremendous, tall, strong, good-looking man fall into the pit. Once a king, now just a broken sinner. Once on a high pinnacle, a mountaintop, now in the valley of death, he's lost it. Note this, that Samuel never answers Saul's question. What should I do? Remember Saul said to the Spirit, what should I, you got to tell me what to do. I don't know what to do. He never answers that question. Why? Because there was nothing to do. It's a done deal. It's already taken. God already said what was going to happen. Once God says it, that's it. Now, I'm not saying that Saul couldn't have repented and gotten out of what was coming, but it was already done. You see, God knew Saul's heart. it's finished. It's over. You've lost it. Spiritism is not the answer. Only Jesus can you turn your life around. Only Jesus can tell you what to do. And yet, today we see people, it talks about it in 1 Timothy 4, verse 1, "Now the Spirit speaks expressly that in the latter times some shall depart from the faith, giving heed to seducing spirits, doctrines of devils." And there's many that are going into Spiritism, but it's a dead-end street. These are going to be paid for dearly. And in fact, it says in Revelations 21:8, "But the fearful, the unbelieving, the abominable, the murderers, the whoremongers, the sorcerers, those that dabble in drugs, the idolaters, the liars, shall have their part in the lake which burns with fire and brimstone, which is the second death." They're going to have their day, and they're going to pay for what they have done.
2: There is a price to pay for unrepentant sin, clear and simple. That's Pastor Jeff Johnson, and this is Sound Doctrine. 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
1: God's direction for us is simply this. Do you remember in Acts chapter 2 where the Holy Spirit was poured out on the early church and they all saw what God had done and they saw the crowd? Thousands were added to the church and they were amazed at what was happening. They heard the praises to God. They heard the testimony. They heard the stories. And they said, "What must we do?" They asked the same question as Saul did. He never got an answer through Spiritism. But Peter was so clear in what he said. "You want to know what you should do?" Peter said this: "Repent, turn from your wicked ways, turn from your sin, and be baptized every one of you in the name of the Lord Jesus Christ for the remission of sins, and you shall receive the gift of the Holy Ghost." Turn from the way that you're living. He alone has the words of eternal life. He alone can save you from eternal death. He has the keys to hell and death. He is the only one that can bring you peace and even give you dying grace when it's that time to leave this tabernacle. He's the only one. Where else are you going to go? There's nowhere else to go. Everywhere else is a dead-end street. Jesus said, "I am the only way, the only truth, and the only life. No man comes unto the Father, comes into heaven, but through me." Made it very clear for us.
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1: If you've ever felt that Proverbs 31 was a measuring stick you could never live up to, come closer. 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The journey doesn't begin with a flawless resume. It begins with a listening heart, and that's where we'll begin too.
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You cannot have a personal encounter with the Lord Jesus Christ and come away from that encounter the same person you were before you had the encounter. That's because the light of the knowledge of the glory of God is Jesus. It can't rain or snow and there be no effect from it. Dynamite can't blow up and there be no effect. Pastor Poncho will explain that on today's program of On the Level Radio. As we continue our series of studies in the Gospel of John in the New Testament, we find ourselves today looking at chapter 7 as we consider why Jesus is the water of life. And that's coming up next. Please stay with us.

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1: As a former Catholic, and I don't mean to offend any of you, I think most of us, 98% of us, come from a Catholic faith. We never knew what we were worshiping or participating. We were just biologically and culturally got involved in that, but we never knew what we were doing. And all I knew is that Mary had divine virginity, meaning that a virgin was and a virgin will ever be. And I was taught that. And I believed that she didn't have any children but Jesus Christ. So lo and behold, when I start reading the Bible for the very first time, I saw that Jesus had not only brothers and sisters. And to me, that really shook me, meaning that for many years, I just believed what I was told, never have read the Bible. When I was a little boy in Mexico, I knew because, you see, I used to basically meander all over my little town where I'm from. And they had a Catholic seminary there. And we would go because I really loved playing soccer with those people. They always had good food. And it was just a wonderful place to be a little boy. And I would listen to the practices of Augustine chants. And they're so beautiful. The incense was so wonderful. Brings a lot of good memories to me when I was a little boy. Every time I smell that incense, whether it's at a funeral or whether I go to speak at a funeral that is co-sponsored by the Catholic Church and ourselves, I love going. I enjoy the, I really do. Don't get me wrong. I enjoy just the aura of godliness. When you don't speak, you walk into the church, you don't speak. There's something beautiful about that. How many feel like I feel? I mean, anybody? Okay, we're the weird ones. But I love that. And so I was not really a practicing Catholic, but I really knew a little bit about what I believed in. And so when I began to read the Bible, not only was I shocked when Jesus said, when you pray, do not pray with repetitious, vain prayers. And it shocked me. And that was just one shock. And then I began to read the Bible, and it was shocking. I remember in 1974, right before I became a Christian, Millie was witnessing to me, and so she was already a Christian, and so I took her to St. Lucie's Church in City Terrace because there was a carnival. We call them Jamaicas. And so we went, and there was a margarita booth. No, I'm not kidding. There was a beer booth and margarita booth. Now, for some of you that are not familiar, how many know what I'm talking about? Okay? Because some of you look at me, you know, and you said, no, in a church? In a church. And I remember distinctively that I saw a young priest at the margarita booth smoking a cigarette, you know, and he was just talking away, and he had his cigarettes. I remember they were Marlboro. And he was just there drinking his margarita, and I was asking him, I was searching, because Millie had become a Christian, and I said, I don't want to become a Christian. You know, I'm a Catholic, man. I was born one, I raised one, I'm going to die one. Put your Bible away, man. You're in a cult. And so that's the way I talked to her. I said, I don't need nothing. I've been washed. I've already been, you know, you're a Christian? I'm a Christian. My Christian name is Francisco. My Christian name? Because I was born in the day of San Francisco. That's my name, Francisco Pancho. And so that was, my mom had us, and well, where's the test today? Oh, today's San Francisco. Okay, your name is Francisco. Can you imagine? So anyway, so I asked this man, and we were listening to, I remember there was a band, a garage band, trying to play Happy Man by Chicago, and that's why I know the era. And I asked him, excuse me, Father, Father, and I just hate calling him that. Anyway, so I said, Father, I'm trying to look for something, man. I, you know, my girlfriend, she became a Christian, and I was wondering, can you tell me, what do I do to be saved? He goes, were you baptized? Yes. You did your confirmation? Yes. Your first communion? Yeah, I think so. Which I haven't. But he said, oh, then you're all right then. I said, I like you. That's what I'm saying. We're okay. But it wasn't to be. I became a Christian. And I began to see not the hate or bitterness against them, except that I kept saying to myself, why didn't they just tell the people to read their Bible? Well, I go back to my younger days. I remember they would tell us that if you read the Bible, it's a mortal sin. How many know what I'm talking about? Raise your hand. You see, they would tell us, you know, if you read the Bible, he says it's a mortal sin. Because only the Bible is only for those that have gone to seminary, meaning priests. So we said, I don't want to read that. It's mortal sin. I'll smoke my weed and have fornication, but I will not read that. So you understand the dilemma. So this is one of those dilemmas that the Catholic Church cannot go over. We're going to study John chapter 7, but go to Matthew 13 right now. Matthew 13, verse 53 of Matthew 13. Now it came to pass when Jesus had finished these parables that he departed from there. When he had come to his own country, he taught them in their synagogue, so that they were astonished and said, "Where did this man get this wisdom and these mighty miracles?" Question, rhetorical, is this not the carpenter's son? Is not his mother called Mary? And his brothers James, Joseph, Simon, and Judas? And his sisters, are they not all with us? Where then did this man get all these things? So they were offended at him, but Jesus said to them, "A prophet is not without honor except in his own country and in his own house." Now he did not do many mighty works there because of their unbelief. They couldn't go beyond that. They were saying, "Aren't you the carpenter's son? I mean, for 30 years he had been the son of Mary and of his father Joseph, surrogate father Joseph." And yet they were astounded. He says, "Wait a minute, you can't say you're the son of God. You can't say you came from above. We know you. And you are Joseph's son. And here are your brothers," he names them, "and here are your sisters." Now, the Catholic position say that he's not really speaking about brothers. He's really speaking about cousins. That's not what the Bible teaches. In another segment in Matthew 13, I believe that there is Jesus teaching, and someone goes up to Jesus and says, "Master, your mother, your brothers, and your sisters, they want you to come to them." And Jesus said, "Who is my mother? Who is my brother and my sister? I tell you who they are. He who does the will of God is my brother and my sister." So Jesus detached himself from that because he came with a commission. At 30 years of age, he went to the River Jordan. He was baptized. The Holy Spirit, in a form of a dove, came upon Jesus' head. And John the Baptist said that God had told him, "Whoever comes to you and the Spirit comes from above, that's my son." And when the Holy Spirit came upon Jesus, a voice from heaven said, "This is my son in whom I'm well pleased. This is my son." And then Jesus was now commissioned as the Spirit of God came upon him, and he went and he starts his mission for 3 years. He was commissioned to do that. And so now we have a problem because his own brothers do not believe in him. Now turn to John chapter 7. John chapter 7. And so he records here that Jesus was staying away deliberately from the Jewish people down south in Judea because they wanted to whack him. They wanted to kill him. Now, it wasn't that Jesus was afraid, "Oh, they're going to kill me. I'm not going to go over there." That's not it. You see, the Bible says here 3 times in the book of John, it was not his time yet. He also, there's there a divine timetable. When he began to preach, he says, "The hour has come." He says, "God has come upon you. The kingdom is upon you. The kingdom of God has come. The hour has come." When Mary came up to him in the book of John, he says, "Look, they have no more wine left." And he says, "Woman, what must I do with you? For it is not my time yet." What time? Divine time. Divine time meant that time when he would go to the cross. You'll notice here in the Feast of Tabernacles, he's going to go because he's a Jew. He's a male Jew. He has to go. But he's going to go in secret. He doesn't want anyone to know. What difference in when we come to John chapter 12 on Palm Sunday? That wasn't secret. That was pomp and pageantry. That was just a lot of sensational broadcasting. "I am the king. and he was coming upon a mule, and it was not private matter. It was a public presentation that he wanted to let everyone know, I'm coming in, because it was his last week. And then on Monday, he says, Father, in John chapter 12, Father, the hour has come. Wow. And God spoke to him, and God said, I am with you. And so he began to declare, he says, what should I say? Is my soul troubled? He says, for this reason I came, for this very hour. But when he comes down to the nitty gritty, he's there in the Garden of Gethsemane. He says, Father, he says, if I can pass this cup and get away from this hour. See, he knew what he was talking about. And finally, it was at that last time when he says, let's go. The Bible says in John chapter 13, verses 1 through 2, when it was time, when Jesus knew it was that time, he began to wash the disciples' feet. He knew. So there's a divine hour here. The other problem is his brothers do not believe in him. They don't believe him. The hardest people to come to the Lord Jesus are members of your own family. It happened to Jesus. It happens to you and I. But be patient. You may have to wait 28 years, like I did, for my mother to finally say, you are a Christian, huh? After 28 years. So you might have to wait that long, but you have to live your life. So we read verse 1. After these things, Jesus walked in Galilee, for he did not want to walk in Judea, because the Jews sought to kill him. Now the Jews' Feast of Tabernacles was at hand. His brothers therefore said to him, Depart from here and go into Judea, that your disciples also may see the works that you're doing. For no one does anything in secret while he himself seeks to be openly. If you do these things, show yourself to the world. For even his brothers did not believe on him. So we have unbelieving brothers sarcastically saying, hey man, if you really want to manifest yourself, if who you say that you are, this is a great opportunity, because this is one of the three major Jewish feasts where there's going to be millions of people. It's like showing up at the Rose Bowl Parade. That's how big the place is. He says, if you really want to go, go to the Rose Bowl Parade. Now, if you've been to the Rose Bowl Parade and you see there's all kinds of wacky people, you know that. Because they can walk through the street before the officials actually said no more foot traffic. So people like to walk on the street because they have audiences. And they like to show up in whatever. They're weird people. You can just stand there and watch all kinds of weird people. And they bring signs. They bring their agenda. They're weird. They're just weird people. Why? Well, because there's thousands and thousands and thousands of people. And they want to present their agenda. And so the brother said to Jesus, why don't you go and manifest yourself? You say you're the Lord, you're the Messiah, you come from above, that God sent you. Go over there and show your works. But they're saying it only sarcastically because they did not believe in him. Verse 6, then Jesus said to them, my time has not yet come, but your time is always ready. The world cannot hate you, but it hates me because I testify of it that its works are evil. So there's a prompting here. It is the Feast of Tabernacles. Now, what is this Feast of Tabernacles? It is God's sacred festivals. They're holy days. They're celebrations. They're convocations. It is initiated by God. Because God, from the beginning, in Leviticus, we find that collectively, the entire nation of God, the people of God, will turn their minds to God. That was a reason for the festivals, that all the men may come in. For one, that feast, it will last 7 days. On the eighth day, that's when they will celebrate, because they will have 8 days of celebration. And so, for 8 days, they will go to Jerusalem. That was the place to go. And it was a carnival atmosphere. It was a solemn feeling. It was a pilgrimage that people would travel on foot, by ship, by horse, by mules. They will travel, and it will take probably around 3 weeks, 21 days, just to make sure you go in for this festival, one of three. And thus, it was an entire Jewish nation that will stop all manner of work and they will gather together nationally to worship and acknowledge God. You see, the Bible later refers to these sacred seasons as appointed feasts, the feast of the Lord, solemn feasts, or solemn meetings. The three of them that God said in Exodus 23:14, three times you shall keep a feast to me in the year. That is Passover, Pentecost, and then the Feast of Tabernacles. Now, what is the Feast of Tabernacles? You see, in the desert wilderness, they live in tents. And so God wanted to remind them how God took care of them for 40 years. That God gave him shelter, and he says in Deuteronomy, your shoes never wore out for 40 years. God said, I never left you stranded. You always had food, manna from heaven every single day I provided for you. He says, when it was cold, he says, I had that fire from heaven warming you. When it was very hot, I had the cloud over you. And I guided you. I led you to the wilderness. Even though you were stiff-necked, you were rebellious, you were defiant. And he says, even when you were thirsty, and I knew I was going to feed you, but you didn't believe. And Moses had to hit that rock and water came out. And then you believed. And God said, I took care of you. And so the Festival of Booths was the time, or Tabernacles, was a memorable time to remind the Jewish people that God made provision for them in the wilderness. Today in the nation of Israel, they celebrate symbolically. People stand outside and they're like little tents. They look like Jamaica booths. And literally, that's what they look like. And they stay there and they eat there for the festivity one day in celebration of the Festival of Booths. Because it was instituted by God himself. Listen to what he says in Exodus 19 verse 5. If you will indeed obey my voice and keep my covenant, then you shall be a special treasure to me above all the people. For all the earth is mine, and you shall be to me a kingdom of priests and a holy nation. These are the words which you shall speak to the children of Israel. In Leviticus 11:45, for I am the Lord who brings you up out of the land of Egypt to be your God. You shall therefore be holy, for I am holy. And then he offered them divine protection. In Exodus 34:24, God said to them, for I will cast out the nations before you, and I will enlarge your borders. Neither will any man covet your land when you go up to appear before the Lord your God three times in the year. So it was a time of thankfulness. It was a time of appreciation. All the males were to attend them, but children will commence the boys as soon as they were 12 years old. They were allowed to go to one of these festivities. The females often attended, as we see Luke 2:41, when we are told that Jesus' parents went to Jerusalem every year at the feast of the Passover. So the Jews would go up in large quantities, and the Jews attended gladly. There's just an artist rendition of the people that will travel in oxen. They will travel by walking, by camels, by donkeys, by horses, by mules, and they will travel up to Jerusalem for one of these feasts. It was an exciting time. It was a place where people would get giddy. It was a solemn event. It was a holy invocation. It was a time that for 7 days, they would not go to work. They would just worship God. They would thank God, and it was just a time to commemorate the people of God. This is why Israel is a nation. They have a lot of history behind it. They have a lot of episodes, the history. We're reading the history of the Jewish nation even here. Because Jesus was a Jewish man. You can tell that he's participating. But his brothers do not believe that he is the Messiah. So we are told that even his brothers did not believe in him. And God said to them, it's not my time, in verse 6. It's not my time, but it's always your time. In verse 8, he says, you go up to this feast. I am not yet going up to this feast. Once again, for my time has not yet fully come. Second time he says that. In verse 30, you can make a notation. Verse 30 says, they sought to take Jesus, but no one laid a hand on him because his hour had not yet come. Look at verse 44. Now, some of them wanted to take Jesus. Now, when you hear this, they wanted to take him. They didn't want to accompany him anywhere. They wanted to pummel him. They wanted to mess him up. Now, some of them wanted to take him, but no one laid hands on him. Why? Because verse 30 tells us the hour had not yet come. Now, if you turn a couple of pages, you go to verse 20 of chapter 8. It says, these words Jesus spoke in the treasury as he taught in the temple, and no one laid hands on him, for his hour had not yet come. Again, this is the divine hour. You see, the hour or time, because Jesus said hour or time. This is divine time, literally a division of time. I have six reasons of or explaining the divine time. Number one, it is the divine hour appointed by God of the full manifestation, divinely order events of the Lord Christ Jesus in regards to his messianic claims, culminating at the cross. My time has not yet come. God was on the divine timetable. At what feast did Jesus have to die? What feast? Passover. Absolutely. You see, he had to go on the third Passover. And it was right on the Passover. Now, the Passover is celebrated by slaughtering what kind of an animal? A lamb. And we go back to the Passover in Exodus chapter 12, where the Bible says that they had to put the blood of a slaughtered lamb, a lamb without blemish, a lamb without any fleas, a lamb that was wholesome. It was an innocent lamb. And they will kill the lamb, a substitute animal. And that blood was posted on the lintels of the door or top on the sides. Boom, boom, boom. And right away you can see, without being religious, you see actually the cross. So Jesus said, I am the Lamb of God. I come away to take away your sin on the Passover. That's why when he got to the Passover on the feast, he said on Palm Sunday and then the following Monday, Father, the hour has come. And what should I say? Should my soul be in sorrow? He says, for this reason, I came. It was a time, divine time.
0: Jesus does not limit the word thirst. If anyone thirsts, he will give him or her spiritual drink. Are you thirsty? Are you drinking from the mud holes of this world and not getting your thirst quenched? Well, Jesus said, come to him, and out of your belly shall flow rivers of living water. Pastor Poncho has been teaching us in the Gospel of John today as we've been looking at this Jesus is the water of life in chapter 7, and there's still much more to learn, which we'll do so on our next program. I hope you can join us then. Well, for the latest news and information, to know anything and everything about our ministry here at the Ark Montebello, simply go to our website at thearkmontebello.com. 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
1: Bearing his own cross, Jesus went forth to that place which is called Calvary. This is the Calvary Way with Pastor Don McClure. 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
1: Road that I used to would walk, I don't walk no more. Road that I used to would walk, Lord, I don't walk no more.
2: So he arose, verse 8, and he ate and he drank. And he went in the strength of that food 40 days and 40 nights, as far as Horeb, under the mountain of God. Here he goes kind of apparently almost on this 40-day soul searching. God didn't send him, he just kind of goes on it. But the depression, you know, it was so powerful, so amazing when it goes on there, that he goes on for 40 days this way. And he says, there he went into a cave, and he spent the night at that place. And behold, the word of the Lord came unto him, and he said to him, what are you doing here, Elijah? God allowed this to go on for almost 2 months. God allowed this depression to go on in his life. He realized, I mean, it was something, maybe the battle and maybe the struggle and maybe the tension with the whole thing. But here was something to where it so overtook him. The depression, was so intense. The pity, I want to die. Just let me die. And he wouldn't let him die, and just wishing it just could all be over. And his self-pity, I'm no better than anybody else. It was true, but I don't think he meant it. And that's always true of every one of us. But I think, you know, he thought he was. And that comes out clear later on. It's amazing sometimes what God has to put through us for us to honestly find out what we, how gracefully he ever uses in any way at all. But anyway, here he goes on now, and for 40 days. Almost 7 weeks here, this goes on, and finally one day the Lord comes to him. He says, Elijah, snap out of it. What are you doing here? What is going on? And he said, so he says, verse 10, I have been very zealous for the Lord God of hosts and for the children of Israel, and they have forsaken your covenant, torn down your altars, killed your prophets with the sword. I alone am left, and they seek to take my life. And here he comes there, and he starts, he says, wait a minute. Now he looks there, and he says, God, what do you mean, what am I doing here? I am bummed. I'm depressed. I am down. And then he gives him this little spiel about how good he is. First he says he's no better than his father, but now he says the great things he's done and how zealous he is for God, and the pendulum swings to the other side. And then he says, they want to kill me. And then verse 11, the Lord speaks to him. He says, go out and stand in the mountain before the Lord. He goes out and he stands before the Lord, and behold, the Lord passed by. And a great and strong wind tore into the mountains and broke the rocks in pieces before the Lord. Hear this. He says, Elijah, come stand out here. Freddy cat, come out here. Stand here. And here as he stands there, God passes by so much so this wind, as he watches this come by, it hits the rocks and it busts the mountain. Rocks, I mean, literally with a force there of God just moving through, unknown, you know, to man. When you see this great and strong wind tore into the mountain, broke the rocks in pieces before the Lord. But the Lord was not in the wind. And after the wind, an earthquake. But the Lord was not in the earthquake. Here he looks here and he says, I don't see much. And so some rocks fell apart. So the earthquake. And after the earthquake, a fire. But the Lord was not in the fire. And after the fire, a still small voice. Here it's amazing. Isn't it amazing when you get depressed? Isn't it amazing when you get down and you just get discouraged on how God could sometimes do some of the greatest displays? He could come and recount his glory and his majesty. He could reveal to you who he is and what he's done and how unstoppable he is, how impenetrable he is, how irrevocable is his nature and his glory, and there is no fear, no threat of it at all. And yet, at the same time, you can only see your own pity. You know, you're just so fixed on it. You're stuck in the mud, and it's dried all around you, kind of thing. And here, poor Elijah, as you look at this guy. And again, I think as human beings, I don't think there's hardly a person that hasn't known this experience, hadn't been through it sometimes. And the great struggles that can happen in life. And So much so as God could come and reveal his power, reveal his glory, wind, fire, and earthquakes, all these things, but he says, I don't care. I'm depressed. So there, what are you going to do about it? And then, after that, there's a still, small voice. And that there is. And so it was that when Elijah heard it, that he wrapped his face in his mantle and he went out and he stood at the entrance of the cave. And suddenly a voice came to him and he says, what are you doing here, Elijah? And he said, I have been very zealous for the Lord God of hosts because of the children of Israel. They have forsaken your covenant, torn down your altars, killed your prophets with the sword. I alone am left and they seek my life. He reiterates his same little spiel. Don't you understand, God, I am depressed. Don't you understand? I am a good guy and I am depressed. There's no reason I should have trials in my life. That's what pity does. We sit there and some injustice has happened to us. That's one of the things that brings depression. There's something that happens there that we don't think it was just. We don't think it should have happened. We don't think it was fair dealing. And it happened to us, and we, you know, I've served you, and I've done this, and I've done that, I've done my part, and now you didn't do your part, and I'm depressed. And until you go do your part, and you fix it the way I want it fixed, I'm just going to sit here. You can show me your fire, you can show me your earthquake, you can show me the wind, you can move mountains, but until you do what I want, what will make me happy, I'm not going to be happy. It'll be on my terms. That's what depression does. That's on how it can so amazingly just get it over. Until God, you work on my schedule. I worked on your schedule, now you do my schedule. I did your plan, now you do my plan. And if you're not going to do my plan, I just want to die. Just kill me. You know, and just do it. Be done with it. But then he said two things. He said the same thing twice, but he said, I alone am left. Turned to God and he says, listen, God, don't play with me. I'm all you got. They both know it. And twice he comes and he tells God, you know, that if you don't settle the thing where I'm at, I know your project. I know what you want. I know how you want it finished. And I know that until you do what I want, we're just going to sit here. I'm going to be depressed. I'll tell you I'm ready to die. You can take me or you do it my way. Isn't that amazing? Isn't that what depression does? I'm sure you've never been depressed, but you've read books about people that have been depressed, and you probably know that that's what it can do, on how it can make us. Depression is almost the highest form of selfishness and self-pity that comes, that when we don't get what it is, we will just go in our room and we will just tick our feet and we will throw a temper tantrum until we become so depressed or so obnoxious that God finds, all right, if you just stop it, I'll give you what you want. Now, what was it? As little kids, we kick our feet. As we get older, we get depressed. But it's a very, very manipulative thing to God. And now God comes back to him after this great. He sits there. First, he spends 40 days. He feeds him. He says, get some meat. You got to eat. You got to sleep. I loved him. And he says, you've gone so hard. You know, on the thing. He says, the road, you know, to him. He says, the journey has been too great for you. It's been a tough road. And there the Lord comes, and as if to put his arm around him, want to sit down and say, man, it has been a time, hasn't it? And he says, let's get some sleep. Get some deep. Goes on for 40 days. And then finally, at the end of this whole thing, God says, that's it, Elijah. That's it. Now let's get on to it. And he says, no way. I'll wait you out. You think you're patient? Watch mine. Yeah, as if to say, I'll just sit here and depression can sometimes do that. Have you ever seen, I don't know how many times I have seen this very same thing. And how many times in people's lives I've seen something to where, they'll go, or they maybe like at a marathon runner, they think there's something, this is where the tape is, and then it's not there, and they run a little farther, and they go, and then one day they just drop, and they say, that's it. That is it, and they'll get so depressed. It's almost like the main switch within their soul. They just went over to the panel and just threw the main switch, and they said, all systems off. I quit. That's it. And then you come and you try to comfort them,
3: And you could bring you could shake the world, you could bring the wind, and you could have fire, it could fall, and anything could happen, and yet there they determined. That's how it is. A still small voice, but just come and speak to them. Assure them, I love you, I'm here. Let us go. Come. And yet no matter what perspective it is that God takes, it's not good enough. And here as he turns there finally, you know, he says, I alone am left, and they seek to take my life. Then the Lord said unto him, go. Return on your way to the wilderness of Damascus, and when you arrive, anoint Hazael as king over Syria. Also you shall anoint Jehu, the son of Nimish, the king over Israel, and Elisha, the son of Shaphat, of Abel, Milon, Melola, you shall anoint as prophet in your stead, in your place. And if you could imagine there on how, I'll bet he was ready to hear now, all of a sudden. I'll bet he was, and he said, I told you to go, I told you to go, all right, now you will go. But Elijah, you're through. And I think the scary thing that can happen in life, and I'm sure we've all seen it, where people, where they'll let depression get the better part of them. And there even God in his love and his mercy can reveal, and he can love, and he can care, and he can woo them, and he can spend weeks with them. And then, though, one day it's almost like the heart can get so hardened, or the nature can get so embedded in it, that the next thing you know, you're through, you're done. For it says that it shall be that whoever escapes the sword of Hazael, Jehu will kill. Whoever escapes the sword of Jehu, Elisha will kill. And yet I have reserved 7,000 Israel, all whose knees have not bowed to Baal, and every mouth that has not kissed him. He said, Elijah, by the way, I've got 7,000. I've got all sorts of people that I can anoint just as I anointed you. That exactly what it is that I just did through you, I can do through anybody who's yielded to me. I can take any life that I just happen to take you out of that 7,000, Elijah. I just happened to take you, I just selected you, one of the 7,000 of which you were, and I so moved upon you, and I so, you know, touched your heart and touched your life and made you mine and set you aside. But in this process, Elijah, you seem to have forgotten you're just one of many. You are just as much in my love and grace and mercy as they are, and they as you. And I could take anybody's life. I chose yours. And I've got many, many, many others. I don't have to use you. I mercifully just chose to. I've waited 40 days to give you the option to be used again. I've been so loving. I've been so kind. I've been so patient. But now, somehow or another, I seem to have lifted you so high that you seem to be above me. Your depression seems to have exalted your own heart to the place of hardness that you don't care about me at all. And I'll tell you, Elijah, that is not true. I've got many. And so he says, you're through. And I think one of the things that I'm sure we have all seen, the same story. It's something that is, if the enemy can come and he can depress, if the enemy can get your heart to where you're just ready to quit, and I think he finds himself, and I don't think there's all a sin of getting depressed or getting pushed. I don't think there's at all a sin there in the sense of having times where your heart seems to fail. As long as you take it to God. And there you will go and say, Lord, man, there's an attack, or there's a problem, or there's a trial. It seems to overcome me. And I am, Lord, and rather than running down to run to the south to Judah, or go hide in the wilderness, get under a juniper tree, you run to the Lord. Because I think if you run there, the Lord will just sit out here, sit here, get some rest. I get some deep. I get sleep. And we'll talk about it in the morning. If you wake up in the morning and you're still here, say, you need some more rest, I'll feed you again. Here's some more. Get some rest. You're tired. The journey has been great. And then, as the journey is so great, there, though, sometimes we can take God's mercy and gracefulness and his kindness as just allowance for the self-pity to continue. And But if we'll just but run to him and let him feed us, let him give us his rest, and then be able to go and say, Lord, take me out. Take me out. I need to stand at the door of the cave. I need to see. I need to, you know, see the fire. I need to hear the wind. You know, once again, I need to feel the earthquake. I need a sense of your great power. I've been tripped up. Jezebel came, or whatever it was. This trial in the family, or this trial with my health, or this trial with the finance, or this trial with the office, or this whatever it is. Cut my eyes off you. I need to see you fresh. Let me see your glory. Let me see your strength. And as soon as we'll do that, I'm convinced the Lord, he's just waiting to say, oh, I've been waiting for you. How's this? And love to show us himself, and love to show his power, and love to see his glory. And then so often, though, what he really wants is just that still voice, that quiet voice. Yeah, that's got to be the thing that really day by day keeps everybody going, listening to the Lord at any time. Pick me up today. Move me on today. Give me your energy today. And, you know, and off we can go. There's little things. They can just next thing, it's so easy, you know, on how we get down. But when we just determine, Lord, that's not going to be. It can happen all the time. I know I just, tonight, I found myself literally, I got so, I don't know the word, I had to pick my wife up over at the airport. I was so excited. I missed her. She's been gone this week. So, but I called to find out what time the plane landed, 5:56. Was it on time? They said it's on time. And so I'm, you know, getting things done to go, and I really didn't get things ready in time with the study and things so much, but I, as where I wanted to be, but things didn't work out, so I decided, well, I got to get somebody else, but it didn't work out. So I ended up flying over there, and I'm sitting at the airport, waiting. She didn't come, she didn't come. I'm waiting, out of the street, pacing back and forth, looking at my watch. Finally, I go over to the airline place, and I said, they asked for the flight, 87, where is it? I said, oh, it's delayed. It'll be in at 6:40. I said, no, I just called. They said, oh, that's too bad. I don't know why they would say that. It's 6:40. Can't you speed it up? You know, type of thing. Just call that pilot and tell him he's got my wife and I'm going to take her home. And next thing you know, on how you get so, you can sit there in pity. You can be so uptight, and all you need is just something simple. The next thing you know, you start lining all sorts of other things up with it that frustrate you. And everything else that's wrong with your day. Everything else on how you got into this mess. Everything else, rather than just keep life simple and then just be quiet enough and to say, Lord, do you have anything to say about this? But yeah, I can sit there and say, no, I don't want to hear what he has to say right now. I am bummed. And then you'll start telling the Lord all this stuff. And then you'll see this and you'll see this. I walked out in the street to go get in the car. And as I'm going towards my car, all of a sudden a muni bus, just about hits me. I stand there and look at the guy. He says, you're not on the curb. I said, I'm almost under your wheel, you idiot. I did. I said to him and kept on walking. But I normally wouldn't say that to a guy. But next thing you know, I usually would think it, to tell you the truth, and see, but only I said it to him. And then as I keep on walking, then I got two problems. I got three, and then you're getting in the car. And then I'm trying to think about Elijah. I'm thinking, I like this guy. Why is everybody mad at him? I understand this guy totally. And then you sit there and say, Lord, do you have a word in this? I need one from you before I get back. You got about 3 minutes, or we're in trouble. And on how the Lord would just let him. He always does. Always. You may be depressed. I assure you that there is no temptation taking you but such as common to man. And God is faithful, and he will never allow you to be tempted above what you're able to bear. But will, with the temptation, may have a way of escape that you're able to bear it. That's his promise. Therefore, there is no trial, there is no depression, there is no struggle that will ever become you and be so much to you that God still isn't right there to break through. And if you won't let him, now you've really got a problem. The problem is never what happens in life. The problem is when we allow God to speak in life. When we're in it. When we're in the trial. When we're in the struggle. And if we can't do that, then we're paralyzed. Then systems shut down. Then we're sitting there, and maybe for a time God says, get some rest. Here, get something to get, something to eat. Get a little better. But then the day comes, you know, when we determine it's too far, it's too much. And then we're in great trouble. And then tragically, then Elijah comes along and he's through. He's through. It's interesting, perhaps the two greatest characters in history, both of them, never finished the ministry. Moses and Elijah. The law and the prophets. The symbol of the law and the prophets. Here they were, the greatest and the grandest of them all. The lawgiver and the prophet of prophets, the master of them all. The two of them, of course, ended up in the Mount of Transfiguration with Jesus, but it's something there where Moses, you may recall, God called Moses. He commissioned him. He says his job was to take the children of Israel out of Egypt and bring them into the Promised Land. That was his task. That was given to him. That is exactly what God over and over told him to do, was bring you, he took them out to bring them in. He got out so far, and then he got so angry and he got so frustrated. He let people so depress him and get him so uptight that finally one time when they're murmuring, he goes and he takes his rod, and you know the story, he smites the rock and he yells at the people and he says, you generation of rebels, why chide you against God and chide you against me? And here God wasn't angry. God was not impatient. God was not depressed. Moses was. God gave him the water out of the rock, but he took Moses and Aaron aside afterward, and he said, because you have not sanctified me, because you did not honor me among my people. You have so misrepresented me, Moses, and that you're through. You're done. You won't go into the land, he said. I'll have another do it. And Joshua ended up finishing Moses' ministry because Moses let depression take his life. He let people, you know, remove his eyes off of God and on, you know, to himself and on to them. And at that point, he rendered himself useless. And the same thing to Elijah. Oh, every time you read the name Joshua, it should have been Moses. Every time you read the name Elisha, it should have been Elijah. It was his schedule that he filled out, that he finished up. You don't want somebody to finish your name, finish your role. We have to be ones that maybe we're tired, but to sit and say, Lord, by your power and by your glory, speak to me. Give me back where I belong.
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1: A new artificial intelligence tool designed to quickly detect active shooters might soon come to a school near you. Software company Zero Eyes has teamed with over 100 schools in 35 states in the U.S. with the goal of stopping active shooter incidents before they occur or reporting them within 3 to 5 seconds after they happen. By reporting incidents quickly, response time is potentially reduced, thus saving lives. To make it work, cameras are placed throughout the school grounds. When the algorithm detects a potential gun, a still frame of the image is sent to Zero Eyes for immediate review by a human. If it is determined the image contains a gun, officials are immediately notified. Privacy concerns are always raised when AI security systems are used. The company claims they do not use facial recognition or biometric identifiers. They only activate recordings when there is an active shooter. The Bible tells us what it will be like before the second coming of Christ. Jesus said in Matthew 24, verse 37, "Conditions will be as in the days of Noah." And what were the days of Noah like?

0: 22nd from 8 to 4 p.m. The focus of this year's conference is the work of the Holy Spirit in the church and in the world, with sessions from an outstanding lineup of K-Lite Bible teachers, including
1: Don McClure, Raul Reese, Bill Stonebreaker, John Randall, Ron Hint, Travis Carey, Terry Gray, Steve Winery, plus guest Frank Figueroa, and women's sessions from Jean McClure and Michelle Randall.
0: Let's enter into a fresh sense of the work and power of the Holy Spirit, that we might all make a difference in the church and in the world. The 2026 Pastors Leaders Conference at Calvary Chapel Honolulu, August 20th through 22nd. 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

0: possible hope do we, as sinners, have before a pure and holy God? Even on our best days, we fall short of His perfect standard. We're going to look at this question together today on Truth for Life as Alistair Begg explains the essential role of Jesus as our great high priest.
1: Hebrews chapter 10 and verse 1. The law is only a shadow of the good things that are coming, not the realities themselves. For this reason, it can never, by the same sacrifices repeated endlessly, year after year, make perfect those who draw near to worship. If it could, would they not have stopped being offered? For the worshippers would have been cleansed once for all and would no longer have felt guilty for their sins. But those sacrifices are an annual reminder of sins, because it is impossible for the blood of bulls and goats to take away sins. Therefore, when Christ came into the world, he said, "Sacrifice and offering you did not desire, but a body you prepared for me. With burnt offerings and sin offerings you were not pleased. Then I said, 'Here I am. It is written about me in the scroll. I have come to

0: Do your will, O God. First, he said, sacrifices and offerings, burnt offerings and sin offerings you did not desire, nor were you pleased with them, although the law required them to be made. In other words, it was not God's ultimate purpose. Then he said, here I am, I have come to do your will. He sets aside the first to establish the second. And by that will, we have been made holy through the sacrifice of the body of Jesus Christ once for all. Day after day, every priest stands and performs his religious duties. Again and again, he offers the same sacrifices which can never take away sin. But when this priest had offered for all time one sacrifice for sins, he sat down at the right hand of God. Since that time, he waits for his enemies to be made his footstool, because by one sacrifice he has made perfect forever those who are being made holy. The Holy Spirit also testifies to us about this. First, he says, this is the covenant I will make with them after that time, says the Lord. I will put my laws in their hearts, and I will write them on their minds. Then he adds, their sins and lawless acts I will remember no more. And where these have been forgiven, there is no longer any sacrifice for sin. Amen. We thank God for his word. Well, we come this evening to the title of Christ as Great High Priest. When we looked at Christ as our prophet, we said that he comes as prophet to deal with our ignorance of God. The work of the prophet is essentially that of representing God to men. Now, as we consider him as priest, he comes as priest to deal with our alienation from God. And the work of the priest is essentially the reverse work. Rather, it is the representative of the people to God. And those who were the initial readers of this letter were well familiar with all of the aspects to which the writer alludes. It is perhaps the most Old Testament of all of the New Testament writings. And indeed, it helps us, better perhaps than any other New Testament book, to get a grasp of all that is contained for us in the unfolding story of redemption as it is provided throughout the Old Testament record. Now let us try and think, if we can, as if we were first century Hebrew believers. Because we're not. We are 21st century believers. At least tonight we are, many of us. But the Bible was written to historic situations, to people who lived in specific periods of time. And some of us as ministers spend a little while encouraging one another today, and we had occasion, at least a couple of us, to reflect on the ministry of Dick Lucas, and to rejoice together in all that we have learned of him and from him in terms of how to tackle the Bible. And he, more than anyone else, has reminded myself and others with me of the importance of making sure that we understand the context to which the scriptures were originally written before we make application of those same scriptures to the context in which we're preaching them. So, for example, if we are living in Cleveland and we are studying 1 Corinthians, it is important that we understand where Corinth is and who the Corinthians were and what they were doing and why it was that the Spirit of God prompted Paul to write this epistle to these first century Corinthian believers. And having then done that, we might be able to make application of a letter written to the first century Corinth to 21st century Cleveland. But if we don't do that, we can use the Bible as a trampoline, allowing us to bounce up and down and make all kinds of applications in all kinds of ways. And indeed, our series is an endeavor to help us to remember that it is, as we heard in this song, all about the Lord Jesus Christ. Many a pulpit has on it the little phrase, "Sir, we would see Jesus." And too many of us have fallen foul of the notion of thinking that it is all about us when the Bible is taught. So we immediately look for ourselves. I don't know if they have these books over here, Where's Waldo? But if you've seen those books, Where's Waldo? They can keep you awake long into the night trying to find that funny little character with a strange hat, because he's so difficult to find. And the whole purpose of the book, every single page of the book, is the same thing all the time. Where is Waldo? And if we're not careful, congregations come to the preaching of the Bible asking, where is Waldo? Waldo being themselves. And they're never satisfied and content until it becomes apparent that this is actually very important and it is about them. Well, no, actually the question we're supposed to be asking when somebody preaches a sermon is, where's Jesus? Where is Jesus? And so here we find ourselves trying to understand what it was to be a first century Hebrew Christian. Now think about it. Till the point where they came to understand the work of Christ on their behalf, all of their lives had been wrapped up with the Old Testament sacrificial system. All of their lives, all of their faith was directly tied to the temple and to its precincts. It was to that place that they would routinely go in the honoring of time-held traditions, in the exercise of the commandments that they had revered, and it was in that community that they enjoyed the encouragement of one another. But now, in Christ, their lives had been turned upside down. Now they were no longer in the temple precincts. Now they were, if you like, disenfranchised. In some senses, disinherited from their history. They were, if you like, excommunicated from the realm that had previously represented security and stability to them. And if you think about that for a little moment, you will realize how unsettling and how devastating and how challenging it must have been for children to say to their dad, Dad, why are we not going to the temple as we used to go? Do you not like those people anymore, Mom? Why is our life so revolutionized? And the father would have to say, well, we have found in Jesus the one who is the fulfillment of all that we have previously enjoyed in our religious exercises. And if that would have seemed a bit of a mouthful to the average 10-year-old, the father would have been pressed to say, I know, Levi, that you think somehow or another we no longer have a God or we no longer have a priesthood, but I want to assure you, Levi, we have in the Lord Jesus a great high priest. And in one sense, the entire book of Hebrews is written to unpack what that means and to assure these first century Hebrew Christians that while in one sense, externally and routinely, everything has been turned upside down, if they will hold firmly to the faith they confess, they may come boldly to a throne of grace, and they may rest securely in the once and for all provision that has been made in the death of Jesus of Nazareth. Now, if we keep that in mind, then the passages in Hebrews will begin to make far more sense for us. So, for example, when we read, and we'll be dotting around a wee bit, when you read the beginning of chapter 2, you find these words. The writer says to his readers, we must pay more careful attention, he says, therefore, to what we have heard. Why? So that we do not drift away. The temptation for these folks, absent all of the externals that had been so important to them, would, if they were not careful, be to run back to what was familiar and what represented security. And so the writer is encouraging them in this way. He says to them, you know, we are not those who shrink back and are destroyed, but we are those who continue and are saved. Or in verse 12 of chapter 3, see to it, brothers, that none of you has a sinful, unbelieving heart that turns away from the living God. Well, of course, we've heard sermons on that plenty, haven't we? And can we make application of that directly to ourselves? Yes, it is an exhortation that needs to be heeded in every generation. But when we understand what the writer was addressing when he wrote in this way, then it actually comes to life. But encourage one another daily, as long as it's called today, so that none of you may be hardened by sin's deceitfulness. We have come to share in Christ if we hold confidently, firmly, till the end, the confidence we had at the first. As has just been said, today if you hear his voice, do not harden your hearts. Tremendous pressure on them to capitulate to all that was going on around them. And so he writes to assure them, we have a great high priest. Now, I have no C's for you this evening. I just have five observations, so maybe that's five O's. But here we go, concerning the priesthood of Christ. And we could be here for a month of Sundays on this without any difficulty at all. And so there is something relatively arbitrary about the way in which I direct our thoughts now. But first of all, to notice that this high priest is both merciful and faithful. He is both merciful and faithful. And I'm quoting now from Hebrews chapter 2. Since the children have flesh and blood, this is verse 14, he, that is Jesus, shared in their humanity, so that by his death he might destroy him who holds the power of death, that is the devil, and free those who all their lives were held in slavery by their fear of death. By their fear of death. I think that fear of death is the great fear known to man. I'm not a psychiatrist, nor a psychologist, but I have a sneaking suspicion that to a large extent, all of human fear is somehow or another wrapped up in this great fear, the fear of death. And there is only one who has an answer to that dilemma. And it is this one that the writer says has come to set people free. He helps surely not angels, but the descendants of Abraham. And for this reason, for this purpose, in order to accomplish this end, he had to be made like his brothers in every way, in order that he might become, and here you have it, a merciful and faithful high priest in service to God, and that he might make atonement for the sins of the people, because he himself suffered when he was tempted, he is able to help those who are being tempted. And Christ's experience of temptation was temptation to the nth degree. No one ever has endured temptation the way Jesus did. For all of the rest of us have finally succumbed, no matter how well we have done. But Christ has been taken, if you like, in temptation to the very zenith of what it might mean, and yet without sin. And therefore, when we find ourselves confronted by sin, confronted by temptation, chased down and harried by things, each of us in our own lives, drawn away and enticed by our own evil desires, as James says, We have confidence in this, that the great high priest Jesus is both merciful and he is faithful. Or if you like to change the terminology, he is both approachable, wonderfully approachable, and phenomenally reliable. We can always go to him. He's not like a bad school teacher. He's like the best of our school teachers, who said, I'm sure, as she saw me coming, oh, here comes Beg again. But by the time I reached her desk, she said, and how can I help you? Now, she stands out because the rest had no such sympathy for me at all. They just chased me for my life. But it is a wonderful thing. And you see these first century Hebrew Christians no longer going through the same motions, no longer going through the same rituals, and saying to themselves and being buffeted by all kinds of thoughts, well, what are we to do now? And here this book comes to them and he says, you know, you have in the Lord Jesus Christ one who is phenomenally approachable and utterly reliable, because he has become like his brothers in every way in order that he might fulfill this purpose under God. And even when our best friends are unreliable, and even when Satan accuses us, and even when our own hearts condemn us, Christ, as our great high priest, is both faithful and merciful. Secondly, Christ, as our great high priest, has done all that is necessary in relation to God. And here I'm in chapter 10 and in verse 5 and following. I won't be tedious and read it all the way through again. We've already read this section, but you will notice there that Christ is described as taking up the words of Scripture and quoting them in relationship to himself. You didn't desire that this would be the final solution, Father, but you prepared a body for me, and I arrived, and I said, here I am. I'm the one it's written about me in the scroll, in the unfolding drama of redemptive history. Here I am, and I have come to do your will, O God. And in the doing of the Father's will, Christ, as our great high priest, has done everything that is necessary. Theologians talk about both the active and passive obedience of Christ. In his active obedience, he has fulfilled all righteousness. You remember in his baptism when John the Baptist says to him, I think we have this the wrong way around. Shouldn't I be being baptized by you? And Matthew records that Jesus on that occasion said, let it be so now, for thus it is fitting to fulfill all righteousness. In other words, this is the right and proper thing for me to do, as he identifies with those who will follow in his train and is baptized in the Jordan. Christ, in his act of obedience, did everything that the law required. We are lawbreakers. He is the law keeper. He fulfilled the law in every dimension. He was without sin. And in his passive obedience, he then bore the penalty that our lawbreaking deserves. In other words, he completes all the demands of God's justice. God demanded that the law would be kept. Christ kept it. God demanded that a penalty would be paid for the sins of the lawbreakers. Christ paid that penalty. And in doing so, he bore that which was due to us. Verse 26 of chapter 9. Nor did he, that is Jesus, enter heaven to offer himself again and again the way the high priest enters the most holy place every year with blood that is not his own. A reference to the Day of Atonement, as we have it in Leviticus 16 and out from there. The writer says Christ would have had to suffer many times since the creation of the world, but now he has appeared once for all at the end of the ages to do away with sin by the sacrifice of himself. And this is a recurring theme already for us in these talks. The great exchange. He became sin for us that we might become the righteousness of God in him. A righteousness that God requires if ever we are to stand before him. A righteousness which God achieves in the once for all sacrifice of his Son. A righteousness which God declares in the proclaiming of the gospel. And a righteousness which God bestows on all those who believe the gospel. Jesus has done everything that is necessary in relationship to God.
1: 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It's one of the ways we'll say thank you for your faithful support. 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Are you tired of the devil's accusations, his reminders of past sins that leave you riddled with shame and guilt and doubt again? 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
4: My wife and I have bought and sold a few houses over the years, and after you move out of one house because you sold it to someone else, what do you usually do? Well, you go through the place and you touch up all the dings and dents and things that have happened, you know, over the time that you live there. So you have little minor paint touch-ups, some damage that requires a little more effort to, you know, fix up. But you give it a good cleaning, right? And you give the home like a facelift, so to speak, to restore it to its best condition for the new buyers. And so you can take your home from looking a little used and abused to, you know, good as new in a few days. So what about your own life? What about people's own lives? I know plenty of people who just, they're looking for like a little facelift in their life. There's little dings and dents that they've accumulated over the years that they just like to get rid of or get them touched up. And I'm not just talking about sagging skin like physical facelift. I'm talking about people's condition of their heart. And so as an evangelist, you'll meet people, you'll talk to people while sharing your faith that maybe they're just looking for a leg up or a little life enhancement. But we don't offer Jesus as a life enhancement, do we? One time I was at the gym and I was talking to a friend and I was inviting him to church, and he looked at me, he rubbed his chin, and he thoughtfully said to me, he says, maybe I do need to go to church a little bit, get a little God in me. And I was like, that's not really the purpose of coming to Christ, is to get a little God in me, right? But of course, he's an unbeliever, so he has no context to understand that God is really interested in a complete overhaul, not just a little fix-up, but a complete overhaul of his life. And so you can go to like Christian bookstores and you'll see them filled with self-help guides, how to become a better you, and lots of different religions can offer, you know, life improvement. And Christianity, of course, you do things God's way, and things are going to go better. Let's be real. If I'm treating my boss the way the Bible says to, things are going to go better at work. I'm going to be gold in his hands. If I treat my wife the way I'm supposed to, then our marriage is going to flourish under that kind of leadership. If I treat my finances God's way, there's going to be a blessing there instead of a curse. Some people treat Christianity in this way of merely life enhancement, but that's not what Jesus came to do. He's not looking to do facelifts or touch-ups in people's lives. He's looking to do a complete overhaul, a total transformation. 2 Corinthians 5:17 says, "If any man be in Christ, he is a new creature. Old things have passed away. All things have become brand new." God wants to make us brand new, not just fix up a few dings and dents. Yes, he'll forgive all of our sins. He's very specific in what he forgives, doesn't he? But he's also into making us into a brand new creation. We are born again when Jesus comes into our life. He doesn't just make subtle improvements, but he makes old things become brand new. He brings light where there was once darkness. He makes blind people see. He makes dead things come alive, right? In Ephesians 2:1, he says, "And you he made alive who were dead in your trespasses and sins." Ephesians 5:8, "You were once darkness, but now you are light in the Lord." Isn't that a great verse? Once, yes, I was in darkness. Now I'm light in the Lord. And so Jesus doesn't want to come in and just give us like a leg up in life. He wants to change our life completely. You know, you may think you'll always be the same. There's no escape from who you've been. I'm telling you today that you can be brand new in Christ. Anyone listening to this program can become brand new in Christ. And anyone that you know that doesn't know the Lord can become a brand new person in Christ if we're willing to yield to him. He wants to make us alive. He wants to make us light in the Lord. He wants to make us a brand new creature in Christ. Not just doing facelifts and not just doing some minor touch-ups to clean up little areas where we, you know, might have messed up. He doesn't want to come and just put a little God in us. Jesus wants to come in and take over completely, make us a whole new creation filled with love, joy, peace, patience. All the fruits of God's Spirit can be exemplified in our lives when we come to him in humility, receive the forgiveness of God, the transformation that he brings, and turn from darkness to light. We become born into God's family and become a brand new creation in Christ. Tell people about the transformation that God has brought into your life and how he can change theirs as well.
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0: today's program, Pastor Waxer continues in the book of 1 Corinthians. Let's pick it up in 1 Corinthians chapter 3.
1: When I was in La Jolla after graduating from college, the pastor of the church there really wanted me to go to Princeton. That was the seminary that he graduated from. And he says, bro, I really think you would enjoy Princeton. Well, it just so happened that there was a friend of mine who I had met that summer who was attending Princeton. And he had been out in La Jolla for that summer being with his parents and was going back. And he said, hey, you want to ride with me? And I said, sure, road trip. So I jump in the car with my buddy. And as we're heading across America, you got to understand that at this point in time, California was as east as I'd ever been. Okay, so this local homegrown kid here, I mean, California was east. I'd been to the East Shore, you know, and so we're now heading out. And, you know, when you take California and you go east, there's a lot of nothing, a lot of nothing. Like 2 hours out of California on this 10 freeway, it's desert. I mean, the rusted cars, the dead cows on the road kind, you know. And so as we're driving out there, I've been looking over at this gas gauge, and we'd be coming in for like an hour, and there's like nothing. And all of a sudden, we'd come to this little pot town that has like a gas station, a truck thing, and one little like leftover dead Dairy Queen. And I'm like, dude, you're going to get gas? He looks at it and goes, we're good. And we blaze by, and it says again, not another gas station for 10 gazillion miles. And he'd be driving by, and we would go through another town, and like, dude, we're like, you know, a little under half. You're going to get gas? He's not. It's good enough. And he would keep driving. And that made me nervous. And that thing would be like getting right there near the E. And I'm just like praying. I don't want to be found dead with a camel, you know, just out in the middle of the desert. And all of a sudden we'd come in this area and we'd fill up. And the whole time we would go, whenever he was driving, he would do that. Whenever I was driving, I would like be as like little under half a tank. And I'm like pulling in to get gas. He goes, dude, we don't need to get gas. Well, let's just get gas. I'm thirsty. But when he was driving all the way across, and he knew his car. And because he knew his car, he pushed it to the point where we were just getting to the point. Well, here's my point on this. In life, in the Bible, well, I'll never forget that brother looking at his gas tank and going, oh, this is good enough. We have enough. But in the Bible, the word enough isn't found. To be doing good enough is not what the Lord wants us to do. The Lord wants us to run full steam ahead. He says, I pray that you might have life and have it abundantly. The word that you find in the Bible is the word finished, not just squeaking by. And we would find ourselves sometimes just squeaking by, and I swear by the grace of God on fumes making it into these gas stations. But God says, I want you to finish, and I want you to finish well. I want you to live a life that's abundantly, and unfortunately, too many people miss that. And so what we need to look at this morning is what Paul is trying to challenge the believers is on just this principle, and not living a life that is just good enough, but one that is living in the abundance that God wants us to have. So let's just start at verse 1 again and just review what we read last week so we can really tie it in. It says this in chapter 3, verse 1, and I, brethren, could not speak to you as spiritual men, but as men of flesh, as babes in Christ. I gave you milk to drink, not solid food, for you are not yet able to receive it. Indeed, even now you're not able, for you are still fleshly. For since there is jealousy and strife among you, are you not fleshly? Are you not walking like mere men? For when one says, I am of Paul and I am of Apollos, are you not mere men? What then is Apollos and what is Paul? Servants. Through whom you believed, even as the Lord gave opportunity to each one. I planted, Apollos watered, but God was causing the growth. So then, neither the one who plants or the one who waters is anything, but God is the one who causes the growth. Now he who plants and he who waters are one, but each will receive, note, his own reward according to his own labor. For we are God's fellow workers. You are God's field, God's building. And that's where we ended off. And we looked at, here he says, I want to give you meat. I want to give you the steak of the word, but I still got to give you milk. You haven't matured. You stepped into Christianity, but that's where you've stayed. You haven't pressed into mature at all. You got your salvation card, but from then on, he was saying to the church, you hadn't really sought what it means to be a mature Christian. And how do I know that, Paul said? Because look at all the little pilakia that's going on here. You got all new home with this person, with that person, all this little jealousy and all this strife. He's like, what's up with that? That is not what a mature Christian focuses on, because our emphasis as we grow in Christ's likeness is to be blessing others. Not what am I getting, but what am I bringing? What am I giving? As I said, as I mature in Christ, I get to find that I care less and less what others think of me, because I'm caring more and more what I think of them. And I can't do both at the same time. Amen? The mind comes in the room to say, either they're looking at me or, hey, I'm looking at them. How can I be a blessing? Is there someone here who's new this morning? Is there someone who's sitting by themselves? Maybe I ought to just move over a couple chairs and say, hey, how's it? You want to share my Bible? Are we coming in with a mindset of others-minded? And he says, I can tell this. And that's what he challenged them and says, listen, you're going to get your rewards based on what we're doing here and now. And as we talked about that, because here in Hawaii, we understand when you go to somebody's house, you bring something. When someone gives you a gift, you feel obligated to bring something. And we know that when we come before Jesus, we're going to throw our crowns down before him. And the question we were left with last week is, when the Son of Man comes, will he find faith on the earth? Will we have something to give to him? Or are we going to be like, oh, wow, Lord, you died on the cross for me, but yeah, I don't have anything to give to you. Because when I was earth, it was all about me. And I didn't have this opportunity to be a blessing and to store up treasures in heaven, as the Bible talks about. And so that's where he picks us up in verse 10. I mean, that's where we're going to find ourselves right now at verse 10. And that's the background. So let's move on now. He says, according to. Okay, so remember, he says, we are all his workers. Verse 9, we are all fellow workers, and you are God's field and God's building. And now he says this, verse 10, according to the grace of God, which was given to me as a wise master builder, I laid a foundation, and another is building upon it. But let each man be careful how he builds upon it. Now, let's take this verse apart, because there's so much in here, and it's just pregnant with truth for us. First thing, in first part of verse 10, it says, according to. It says, according to, I laid a foundation. Meaning, based on the directions that I was given. God gave me a manual. God gave me these instructions, and so Paul is saying, this isn't my gig, this isn't my thing, this is God's thing, and I'm giving it to you according to the instructions I have. I love this because as a pastor, so often people get all upset, people can get up and walk out. We had a great time this last Friday and Saturday going to the Godly Dating Seminar and the workshop, but you know there might have been people who were saying, I don't agree with that. That's fine. I was reading scripture. And so it's not for me to get all offended, because who they're denying is God's word, not Waxer's word. And so Paul's saying, this isn't my idea. This isn't my trip. This is God's word. And he's bringing it. So it says, according to, and according to what? Look at the verse. It says, the grace of God. Now let's say it out loud. We know what grace stands for. G-R-A-C-E. Let's go. God's riches at Christ's expense. So here we have grace, God's riches, all that I have, the everlasting life, the promise of hope and joy and all the fruit of the Spirit, all of these things, God's riches. How? Because I deserved it? Because I earned it? No, at Christ's expense. He died on that cross to give it to me. That's what agape means. Let's be reminded again this morning. There is nothing you and I can do to make God love us more. There is nothing you and I can do to make God love us less. God so loves the world. Amen? And that's his heart. He says, according to the grace. Now, the thing that I want you to know is that Paul is saying he didn't earn it, but he learned it. He learned it. He learned what the grace of God meant in his life. And that is why you will not find a letter by Paul that he's not saying grace and peace unto you. He says, for by the grace given to me, we went forth into such and such and such and such when you read the book of Acts. My point is that the grace of God was a force in Paul's life. How about ours? When we think of the grace of God, is it something that we think is a theological term that, oh yeah, God has given me this thing that I, you know, because I know his justice says I'll get what I deserve, his mercy says I won't get what I deserve, and his grace says I get more than I deserve. Yeah, we know these. We can rattle these off our tongue. But does it do something to us as it did to the Apostle Paul? That he found himself having strength in the midst of persecution, ability to step into difficult areas and listen, and even the ability to confront dear beloved friends when they were not walking in truth. This grace of God, meaning that this should so change our lives that it gave him peace, it gave him power, it gave him compassion to be involved in people's lives. And notice what he says. He says, according to the grace of God, and I love this, which was given to me. Was given to me. This isn't something, again, that Paul earned, but he learned it. But how did he get it? freely given. It's God's plan, and I didn't have to go climb some mountain to get it. I didn't have to go do some certain classes. No, God says, I freely have given it to you. Now, what I want you to look overhead is one of my favorite verses in Romans 2:11 says, for there is no partiality with God. It says the same thing in Acts 10:34 and Galatians 2:6, all these other places, that there is no partiality with God. What does that mean? They mean God loves you and has a plan for you, and his promises are just the same for you as they are for me. Amen? Amen? All right. They're for us. That means if it was freely made available to Paul, that means it's made freely available to you and me. Meaning the things that God was able to do in and of and through Peter, Paul, John, all of these guys who the Bible goes into great detail to let us know that they were just as messed up as us, that they had just as many hang-ups and issues and Peter's denials and Paul's pride and all the other different things that they were going through. God is using these men. And when God says, I have no partiality, my point is this. He says, the plans that God has given to me, guess what? The Bible says, I have plans for you too. Are you aware this morning, Christian, sitting here, that God has plans for you, plans to prosper you, not to harm you, to give you hope and future? Are you walking in according to those plans and his word, his will, his way? Are you right under his spout where his blessing comes out? Or are we kind of doing one of these things? And you see, as we've been going through this chapter 3, as I said last week, is really one of a coach kind of maturing his team, a father coming to his children saying, guys, it's time to pull up the straps here. It's time to pull in the belt here. It's time to grow with these privileges that God has given to us. He says, I got plans for you. And what are we supposed to do with those? Notice with me, continue. It says, as a wise master builder, I laid a foundation and another is building upon it. Wise, why is he wise? Because he took the plans that God gave him and he's following them. Look up at me for a second, please. He says, the Bible's calling him wise. He's saying, as a wise master builder, what was wise? Was Paul saying that he was the super wise guy? No, no, no. The wisdom was that he took the plans that God gave him and he went to go follow them. He didn't seek to put improvements in it. Isn't that something that we find ourselves doing all the time? I mean, Cindy and I are going through that. As you know, most of you know, we're doing this full remodel, reconstruction of our old Kapahulu house that was falling down. And so we had to jack it up anyways to keep it from completely imploding. And so as we jacked it up, we said, well, heck, we got the jacks underneath there. Let's just keep going. So we jacked it up and then we put in a whole other floor underneath. So now I have a garage. We can store a lot of the stuff in the church. And so we're putting this underneath. But it seems like daily we try to change the plans. Well, hey, let's put this here, right over there. Well, let me put a water heater over there. And why don't we do this and so on and so on. And we're always trying to change the plans. And when we do that, sometimes we create far more chaos than help. And I wonder if our own lives, as we recognize this is the Word of God, we call it the Word of God, yet we're trying to seek to make amendments constantly. Well, yeah, Lord, I know you say do not be unequally yoked, but, you know, and if I do this, then I'll do that. And so, you know, Lord, yeah, I know, because in business partners, it's okay because this, and we're constantly trying to tweak the scriptures. And Paul says, you know what a wise master builder does? He follows the plans that God has given him to a T. Amen? And that's what he says. He says that here it is. I'm not making any difference. Paul brought them the gospel. Paul brought them the salvation. He says, now Apollos, now is trying to build on it. He says, as a wise master builder, I laid a foundation, and in another, that's Apollos, is building upon that foundation. He's trying to disciple them. But here's the key part of this verse, this last part. But let each man be careful how he builds upon it. Meaning the foundation work is done. It's done by God. But we need to be careful how you and I are building upon that foundation. As a Christian, you were given a firm foundation in Jesus Christ. I remember the words of Jesus in Luke 14:28. He says this, for which one of you, when he wants to build a tower, does not first sit down and calculate the cost to see if he has enough to complete it? Otherwise, when he has laid a foundation and is not able to finish, all who observe it begin to ridicule him, saying, this man began to build and was not able to finish. He says for you and I this morning that, hey, I've given you a gift. I've given you a firm foundation. On Christ, the solid rock I stand. But what are we doing with that? God has given you and I, listen to me, Christian, he's given us a foundation. He's given us plans to build upon it. Are we building upon it? And are we doing it right? Have we been careful to first count the cost? I think sometimes we get a little cocky. Sometimes we little run in and do things and ask not first, Lord, is this your will that I go and share this way with this person or this place? So I've told you before about my buddy at the fire station in Molokai that had the demonic possessed bed, and he's like, I'm a Christian, nothing. You know, he was in me, he's greater than he's in the world, and he just goes and sleeps on that bed and finds himself 3 a.m. choked by some spirit. Like, whoa! Calls me up, freaking out. Tell me what happened. Said, did you ask if the Lord wanted you to go sleep in that bed? No. Then go get another bed, go to sleep, and I'll talk to you at 8 a.m. And shared with him, hey, yes, he who is in me is greater than, and one of us can put 1,000 to flight, but we do it through God, not for God. Amen? We go when God calls us to go into circumstances. Not everything is for me to do. I need to seek, Lord, is this what you want me to do? Do I need to count the cost first and see whether this is it? In Matthew 12:25, he talks about a house divided won't stand. Are we united? Do I have my husband and my wife together? Are we in the same agreement of where we go? In other words, God wants us to build upon a foundation, but it's not my will be done, but thy will be done. And we want to see God do great and wonderful things, but it has to be, as Paul is saying, through his will. Notice verse 11 says this, for no man can lay a foundation other than the one which is laid, which is Jesus Christ. A foundation is the most important and critical part of a house. Jesus, being a builder, would know that. The running joke at our house, as many of you guys know, the drama that we had is when we were working with the mason and we didn't use the best materials and didn't have as many people as he said he would be able to get there that day, so that 26-yard pour became a 40-yard pour. And so the one running joke in our house is, at least, you know, if there's a hurricane or an earthquake, you guys come to my house because I got the foundation, you know. And here's the thing. When you have a foundation, you can't put another foundation on the foundation. If you want to build something, you got to take it down to the rock. And that's what we did for the first several weeks. We scratched the ground and put it down on so that it's on that blue rock of Kapahulu, Baga Strong. And I have a foundation. And now on that foundation, I can now build upon this house. It is a critical element. Now notice verse 11. For no man can lay a foundation other than the one which is laid. The question here, it says, which is Jesus Christ. Remember this, the house built on sand versus the house built on the rock. My question is, what's underneath you today? My dad told me a story years ago, and I believe that it's true. I heard it so many times that I can't tell you for sure, like a name and person, but I think, if I recall, that this is a true story. And as the story goes, a man who owned a construction company had a foreman who was just wonderful. And this foreman was there, and the first guy there, and he was the last guy to leave. He was trustworthy, he was honest, and he was an amazing builder. And he worked for this guy who owned the company for over 20 years as a faithful foreman, overseeing the job sites all over the state where he was working. Well, the guy who owns the company says, pulls the guy, the foreman, into his office one day and says, hey, you know, my wife and I are just going to take a sabbatical, and we're going to be gone for a little over 3 months. And when we go, I have a very special project that I want you to oversee. So as we're going to go on vacation and we rented a place, we're just going to relax. I know you're the guy I can trust to make sure that this customer will get the best, because this is a very special customer. And so I want you to put the best of the best. You understand me? I want you to put the best pipes, the best hinges, the best everything that you possibly can in this home. Do not lay any shortcuts here. Put the best quality home for a quality person. You understand me? He says, yes, sir. He says, great. I knew you were the man. And he takes off and he goes on the trip. Well, the foreman begins to do his job, and he's beginning to call to get lumber. He wants to get the certain grade of lumber that he can get. And you know what? That is sold out, and it's sold out here and sold out there. And as he's sitting there making all this effort to try to get this quality wood, he's just getting a little frustrated. And he's like, you know, 20 years I've been working for this guy. I'd like to take a vacation, a month, much less 3 months. And how is this? Doing all this stuff for this guy all the time. Enough of this already. Just calls up the local hardware store. You guys got any kind of wood? Yeah. Send it down. Sends it down. Concrete. Hey, you know, what's the 3,000 PSI? We don't need that. What's just the cheapest grade you can get? So they just puts in the cheapest grade, just pours in the foundation, just gets the leftover lumber, begins to put even, you know, half things together where they normally would put 4 nails in a joint. They just put 2 nails in it. He says, you know, hey, the sooner we get this house put up, the sooner we can relax, because the boss is gone for 3 months. So he just gets a full crew of guys to come in and just put this thing together, whip up this house, just put PVC rather than copper, and whips this thing because, hey, listen, under sheetrock, who's going to know? So he whips this whole house together. On the outside, it's painted and it looks nice. They all chill for a month and a half as they have the time off, and then construction owner comes home. And as the foreman makes him at the airport, he says, how's it going? Great. He goes, you finish that house for me? He said, yeah. He says, great. I want to see it. Well, don't you want to go to your own home? I'm sure you're tired. He goes, no, I want to go see the house. He says, all right, I'll take you there. As he's driving there, the construction owner says, you put the best of the best in that, right? He goes, yep. He goes, good. No shortcuts here. He goes, nope. He says, great. He walks to the house, gets out and looks at it. And sure enough, it's beautiful. The roof looks lovely. The house looks lovely. Everything around it and even the grass is beginning to go. He goes, wonderful. I'm so glad you put the best in here because you know what? You've been nothing but the best for me and this house is my gift to you. Folks, what are you living in? What are you living in? Because your Father has given you all the materials that you and I need to build the best, to live in the best, because our Father is the best. Amen? And yet so many today have shortchanged and taken shortcuts and they're living in shanty conditions. And I'm not talking about your physical house. This isn't a prosperity. I'm talking about where God has been able to bless you mind, body, and spirit. With even your own psyche. Are you living with damaged goods or are we saying, you know what? I'm going to wait for God's best when it comes to a job. God's best when it comes to a date, a person to marry, a career, whatever it is. I'm going to wait, Lord, because you have given me a firm foundation and we need to be careful. Each man is to be careful on how he builds upon it. Amen? And that's his challenge for us. And so Paul is challenging them to do so. Now look at verse 12. He says this. Now, if any man builds on the foundation with gold, silver, precious stones, wood, hay, straw, each man's work will become evident. It will become evident. Now, this guy who got this house, obviously, he's going to be having to replace the pipes once the rats start eating the PVC and all this everything else. He's saying, listen, whatever we do, it's going to be made evident. Notice verse 13. Each man's work will be evident for the day. I encourage you to underline that because I'm going to reference that later. For the day will show it. Will show it because it is to be revealed with fire. And the fire itself will test, notice what it says, the quality of each man's work. You see, folks, this morning we need to understand that God is in the quality business, not the quantity or the appearance. God cares very much about the quality of things, as that owner wanted the quality, the best quality, in order to bless his servant. The same thing is that God wants to put nothing but the best quality into us and wants nothing but the best quality from us. My point is this. Let me have your attention. God cares just as much about why we do something as what we do.
0: And that's it for today's program with Pastor Waxer Tipton, teaching from 1 Corinthians chapter 3.
2: 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Iloko Yesu Christo, ahui ho.

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2: There's only one reason why we still exist as a nation, folks, this many years, because of revival. Because in our past history, we were much worse. The 1790s was much worse time socially, morally, than we are now. You do any reading on it, you'll realize how drunkenness was so prevalent, and education was shot, and ignorance was so strong, and nobody cared. Until a few Christians somehow just broke and began to pray, and then God began to revive the church, brought them back alive, and then they began a great awakening.

0: This is Bridging the Gap with Pastor Lloyd Pulley. Thank you for joining us today as we continue Lloyd's new series in the Old Testament book of Hosea. If there were such a thing as a faith-o-meter, you know, to measure the level of faith in God you display in your life, how would you score? What would that meter look like? Well, that is what Lloyd will discuss today as we look at some people who displayed what Pastor Lloyd calls a half-hearted faith. If that describes you today, please stay with us because you're going to hear some encouraging words about how to maximize your faith. Here's Pastor Lloyd.
1: And verse 11 sums it up. Also, O Judah, a harvest is appointed for you. Now think about it. His message mainly was to the northern kingdom. But he knew that Judah in the south was watching. And indeed, Hezekiah was a king around this time. And he was watching Assyria make its way and actually took over the northern kingdom. And actually offered the northern kingdom, come, you know, we'll protect you, we'll stay with us. Some of them came, but many of them resisted, tried to fight, lost horribly in that battle. But Judah was watching, and they had almost the same thing. So some believe when it says, oh, Judah, a harvest is appointed to you, that it's meaning that some of the people that immigrated from the north came down, and there was a harvest of souls even in the midst of that judgment. That could be, but it also could be a veiled warning, because the same problem will happen to the southern kingdom eventually.

0: Now we come to chapter 7. After looking at a half-hearted faith, where does a half-hearted faith lead? It also becomes a fraudulent faith. And that's kind of what the Lord is saying here. And again, he's only hitting them hard and being patient at it. How many years he let them? 19 dynasties of kings. Through that period of time of hundreds of years, the Lord was working with them, sending prophets to get their attention. They had two of the most amazing prophets, Elijah and Elisha, both sent to the north. This is God's heart. But to no avail when your heart is stubborn and you're resistant. You know, listen, there's the biggest thing I have to be concerned about is not the problems that might happen painfully, and you know, who knows what could happen in the future for our nation. I'm more concerned, Lord, where my heart is. The heart is desperately wicked. Who can know it? I don't even know my own intentions sometimes. I think I do. I think my motives are pure. But I am open to God searching my heart. And Lord, if there's something in there that's not right, search me, try me. And so this is really what the Lord was hoping, but he didn't get through to the people, even with Hosea as an example, even with Gomer, who had been unfaithful, and watching him go after his unfaithful wife and bring her back home when nobody else wanted her, and showing that love. This is the heart of God. But he says in verse 1, he says, when I would have healed Israel. Now, if I just stop right there and think, wow, that's very ominous sounding. When I would have healed. It's like, wow, that's almost a sad indictment. He had planned on healing. He wanted to heal. When he would have healed, he says, then the iniquity of Ephraim was uncovered. It's like more junk was uncovered. And the wickedness of Samaria. And they've committed fraud. A thief comes in, a band of robbers take spoil outside. In other words, they pretended to be your friend. These leaders pretended to be the friend of God, offering up the sacrifices. But looking at somebody vulnerable, hey, I can take advantage of that old widow. Well, I can take advantage of that person, like a band of robbers, a thief coming in. In verse 2, it says, they don't consider in their hearts that I remember all their wickedness. Now their own deeds have surrounded them. They're before my face. You know, people that give themselves over to sin have no thought that God sees and it will be accounted for. And not being honest with God leads us to be victims of our own devices. I mean, I was a victim of my own choices and my rebellion. And essentially, like Gomer, ended up in a dark place. And only by God's mercy did he restore me. As Adam and Eve, they attempt to cover. They attempted to cover their nakedness with fig leaves. And there's a lot of fig leaf religion in the world today. Just surfacely looking good, but something's missing. In fact, it goes so bad, it's like the trap that we all fall into is the desire to want people to like us, to please people, to think it's all about like getting some attention from people. They like us, you know, they click like on our posts, and we know we can monetize that. Do you ever think about that? Your attention span is marketable. Where you spend your time and attention is now very lucrative for people who can capture your attention, and you can view their stuff. And they get a lot of views, and they get a lot of likes, they get a lot of followers. And verse 3 sums up this trap of social media. They make a king glad with their wickedness and princes with their lies. In other words, people will do whatever it takes to get you on board, to go to their website, as provocative as it is. And you know, the crazier it is, the more attractive it is. The more outlandish somebody does, the more crazy it is, the more people are going to be drawn to that. So we make a king glad with wickedness and princes with their lies. So in chapter 7, for this fraudulent faith, there's three observations. There was three things that we noted in chapter 6 that showed their faith was, well, it was not real. Here we see three things that show their faith is completely fraudulent. In verse 4, I would call this Someone who's overly stimulated by the flesh is like an oven. That's what he says here. He says they're all adulterers, like an oven heated by the baker. He ceases stirring the fire after kneading the dough until it's leavened. And in the day our king princes have made him sick, inflamed with wine, he stretches out his hand with the scoffers. They prepare their heart like an oven. While they lie in wait, their baker sleeps all night. In the morning, it burns like a flaming fire, and they're all hot like an oven. So he's using the emblem of a baker. You know, he's getting the oven hot so he can bake some things. And he's saying this is what's happened to their hearts. They're inflaming themselves with their lusts to the degree where, notice it got so bad, they devoured their judges and all their kings have fallen. None among them calls upon me. They have devoured judges because they kept replacing the judge that didn't like them with somebody that finally said, it's okay. It's okay. You can do that. Oh, you murdered that kid and you did this. You know what? Yeah, you can go back out into society. I don't know if you see the parallel here, but we're seeing this in our country. They're devouring their judges. Mm-hmm. Truth is trampled in the streets. Kings have fallen. See, there's no government possible in the world that can change a heart of a person determined to sin. There's only one reason why we still exist as a nation, folks, this many years, is because of revival. Because in our past history, we were much worse. The 1790s was much worse time socially, morally, than we are now. Much. If you do any reading on it, you'll realize how drunkenness was so prevalent, and education was shot, and ignorance was so strong, and nobody cared until a few Christians somehow just broken began to pray, and then God began to revive the church, brought them back alive, and then they began a great awakening. And we've seen great awakenings in our nation. That's actually the only reason we still exist. We're in great need for another one. And I suspect God is doing something when 380 million people around the world are willing to suffer for the name of Jesus than give in. That actually is encouraging me. But in this time, they would have none of it. Inordinate sexual desires likened to intense fires that drive the adulterer and eventually consume them. You know, I remember as a boy, curious, I was a little precocious. I lived near this field area, and there's these woods, and I grabbed a thing of matches, and I snuck out of the house, and I went down to this field. It was really dry grass at that time, and I wanted to see how big of a fire I could start that before I had to be forced to put it out. So I lit it. I'm watching it grow, and it's getting bigger and bigger, and I'm thinking, hey, I can do more, I'm letting it grow. And finally, I panicked because it started getting really big. And I'm stamping that thing out. I burned myself. As I was terrified, if that thing got out, I'm toast. And so I sacrificed my life to get that thing out. But it reminds me of just lust. It's like once you let your lust grow to a certain degree, maybe you've known this, you know, when you start dabbling in pornography, you know, you think you got it under control, you know, I'm not going to do anything. But then the next thing, your lusts are so inflamed, you're not even thinking anymore. You're not even thinking. Adultery, fornication, often the result of intoxicating feasts. In fact, people, listen, don't be naive. Alcohol reduces your judgment. You will do things under the influence of alcohol you would never imagine yourself doing, and things you'll greatly regret.
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0: Herod was willing to give half of his kingdom over to a belly dancer, inflamed with wine and lust. Your reasoning goes out the window. So you've got to be wise to not put yourself in that position. You got to be wise to avoid those places that stir up your lust, those things that stir up your lust. Maybe treat even your social media and your computers with a deep respect. You're not more clever than the algorithms that are designed to get you back there once you go. They've already got your number. They know what you like, and they're going to come after you. And listen, none of us are strong enough. We're not smarter than a $1 trillion industry and Satan behind it. So this is where their problem was. They got themselves overheated, if you will, like an oven. But not just overheated. Verse 8 through 10 tells us they also were half-baked. Notice what he says. Ephraim has mixed himself among the peoples. This is the church idea. Imagine the church just mixing itself in the world like that pastor. Hey, bring your beer too. They've mixed themselves among the peoples. Ephraim is a cake unturned. Now, that doesn't make any sense to us unless you understand how they made their cakes and their breads. Literally, they pour the dough, you know, they have a thin dough and they'd spread it out over a hot rock or a hot pan. And it would cook on the one side, then they had to flip it. But if you don't flip it, you got gooey on the one side and burn on the other side. And that's essentially where they were. They were half-baked. They looked right, but you inspected, it was gunk. Aliens have devoured his strength, but he doesn't know it. I want you to notice how many times he says he doesn't know it. This verse 9 is very powerful. Aliens have devoured his strength. He doesn't realize how much it's cost him to keep up that lifestyle. He's been ripped off. And yes, gray hairs are here and there on him, yet he doesn't know it. You know what that spoke to me? It's like, here you are, you get older, and you know, where did the time go? You look back and you're like, wow, how did I get here? You know, when we had our 40th anniversary, I was beginning to think, wait, I'm still a young guy inside, trapped inside this old body. 40 years, where'd that go? Gray hairs and everything. Well, here's the problem with gray hairs, is that here's a guy who he's wasted his life. And he thinks, you know, it's like something that somebody said to me when I was a young Christian, very zealous, on fire for the Lord. Why are you so serious about God? You know, you've got your young life to lead. You know, wait till you get older to get religious. Some people say, I'll get serious later when I get older. But you know what happens is you don't know. The gray hairs are already starting to come. And you haven't set that up yet. Unaware of their plight. It's kind of like older people, they, you know, as we get older, we're not really as conscious of things as we once were. You know, nose hairs get a little longer, ear hairs of the aged, they don't really notice, they don't really care. This is essentially describing a nation that's got all these signs of aging and they haven't even noticed. Like Samson, great example. When he finally allowed Delilah to give him a haircut, she yells out in verse 20 of chapter 16 of Judges, "The Philistines are upon you, Samson." So he awoke from his sleep and said, "I will go out as before at other times and I'll shake myself free." But he did not know that the Lord had departed from him. That's another verse that nailed me. Like, Lord, I don't want to be like Samson. Not realizing there's no power anymore. And the pride of Israel testifies to his faith, but they did not return to the Lord their God, nor seek him for all of this. Liken it to the lukewarm problem of Laodicea in Revelation chapter 3, you know, where they said, you know, I am rich, I have need of nothing, but they don't know how poor, blind, miserable, and naked they really were. And the pride of Israel testifies to his faith. And I think that's the ultimate state, that's the pride that blinds us. So they're overheated. They're half-baked. And finally, they're silly like a dove, verse 11 and 12. Ephraim is like silly like a dove without sense. Like a dove, I don't know why they've been given this moniker of being kind of stupid birds. They're really not, but the moniker is there. They go to Egypt, they go to Assyria. This is the foolishness of God's people. When they got in trouble, instead of returning to the Lord, seeking the Lord, they went to plan B. well, you know what? Egypt's got a lot of bankers down there. I can go down there and make some business. I can take some care of business there. And Assyria, man, they're powerful. You know, let's make a league with them. So they had all these other options. And listen, I confess, in my rebellion when things got tough, I exchanged philosophies like napkins. I mean, literally, you know, that didn't work. I'm going to try this. I tried everything. Imagine having somebody you were interested in as a young single person, and you're hoping he or she will notice you. But it seems like they're dating everybody else. They're with everybody else. And if they came to you then, they said, look, I've tried everybody else. You're my last choice. You want to get together? What would you do? Would you be excited for that, or would you be insulted? Essentially, God was our last choice. I mean, I was trying everything, and this is where they were. My pride, I just didn't see it, but I was silly. Verse 12, he says, wherever they go, I'll spread my net on them. That's what a silly bird would do. You know, you can just trap them in the net. I'll bring them down like birds of the air. I'll chastise them according to what their congregation has heard. You know, sin, I've said it before, sin makes you stupid. It really does. And here, like a silly dove. But then the Lord tells us in the Proverbs that a net would be spread in vain in the sight of any bird. In other words, if you put a net out in the eyesight of the bird, they're not going to buy it. They know something's up. Even with a bird brain, they're smarter than us. They lie in wait for their own blood. They lurk secretly for their own lives. He's rebuking the people that they don't see how the decisions they're making are going to help them. And Isaiah 1 verse 3 says, the ox knows its owner, the donkey its master's crib, but Israel does not know. My people do not consider. This was God's lament. You silly people, you don't know what you're missing. And how patient God was. I don't know, but what, you know, we get so pumped up by this world. Believe in your heart. Follow your heart. What you feel is right. You know, be yourself. You know, sometimes I tease some young people that I'm discipling and mentoring, and I say, you know, ordinarily I would tell you to be yourself, but in your case, maybe you should try to be somebody else. Just have fun with that line. The truth is, though, we don't see ourselves very well. And this is what the Lord says, look, woe to them, for they've fled from me. What a horrible thing. Destruction to them, because they've transgressed against me. Though I redeem them, yet they've spoken lies against me. And the lament is, they did not cry out to me with their heart. When they wailed upon their beds, they assembled together for grain and new wine. They rebel against me. Though I disciplined and strengthened their arms, yet they devise evil against me. Verse 16 kind of sums it up. They return. See how they said, come, let's return. That's how we started this section. They return, but not to the Most High. They're like a treacherous bow. Their princes shall fall by the sword for the cursings of their tongue, and this shall be their derision in the land of Egypt. So it's not a pretty picture he points out here, but one thing that's good about this passage, it's an honest assessment of the human heart. It's an honest assessment of our heart. And if we can learn from their mistakes, we don't have to suffer the same consequence. Pride goes before the fall. Thinking you can stop, but you can't. Have you truly believed the gospel of Jesus Christ? It's the first and most important question. Everything is staked upon whether or not you are fully trusting what Jesus did for you to pay the penalty for your sin. Because if you resort to ceremony in your religion, or just a shallow lip service where your heart isn't there, God sees right through that. He would much rather you be honest with your life. Here I am, Lord. Rescue me. That's why we need to be honest. Confess simply means to say the same thing as God says. When you confess, you're agreeing with God. Yeah, I am a sinner. I can't be good enough for your standards. And that's the sobering thought, because religion will keep telling you, oh, well, you just need to fix this up a little bit, put a little Band-Aid on that, and get this, and got some self-help books for you, and we're going to fix this over here, and if you go to the gym, you'll feel a lot better about yourself. You got to do something to make you feel better. I mean, all the advice you get all the time. Everything except, you're broken. I admit that. Lord, make me what you intended me to be. And you know what? When you do that, he will. Even though he might be your last choice because you're kind of secretly afraid of what he might do in your life if you give your life to him, you will find how amazing he is.
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2: Pastor Lloyd, sometimes people assume that if God doesn't answer a prayer the way they hope, he must not care. What would you say to someone who feels that way?
0: Well, it's very human. I mean, I've been there many times. We often measure God's love by whether he gives us what we want. And yet his love is demonstrated at what we need. It's clearly the greatest need we had was salvation. And he sent his only begotten son. So I think he shows how much he loves us. So if his answers don't match our expectations, maybe he's doing something greater. And that's where we've got to trust him.
2: That's right. And that's such a helpful perspective because many of us have been there, right?
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0: Welcome to the Word for Today, featuring the Bible teaching ministry of Pastor Chuck Smith, founder of the Calvary Chapel Movement. This radio program is a chapter-by-chapter, verse-by-verse study through the entire Bible. And on today's edition of the Word for Today, Pastor Chuck continues his message, Patience for the Lord's Return, as we pick up in James chapter 5, verse 4. And now, with today's study, here's Pastor Chuck.
1: Behold the hire of the laborers who have reaped your fields, which you kept back from them through fraud. They cry, and the cries of them which have reaped are entered to the ears of the Lord of Sabaoth. You've lived in pleasure on the earth. You've been wanton. You've nourished your hearts as in the day of slaughter. You've condemned and killed the just one, and he did not resist you. So James speaks out against the oppression of the poor, the oppression of the labor by management. It cries for inequity. Verse 7, he changes, and now he is exhorting us to be patient to the coming of the Lord. For behold, the husbandman waits for the precious fruit of the earth and has long patience for it until he receives the early and the latter rain. Be ye also patient, establish your hearts, for the coming of the Lord is drawing nigh. Now, it is interesting to me that so many places in the scripture we are exhorted towards patience as far as the return of Jesus Christ is concerned. Peter exhorts towards patience for much the same reason that the long-suffering of God is the salvation of lost. Here, exhortation to patience because the Lord is waiting for the precious fruit of harvest. If the Lord had come 10 years ago, where would a lot of you been tonight? 5 years ago, where would a lot of you been, you see? So the Lord is waiting for the latter rain, that is the final harvest of souls. And I do believe that we are beginning to see a tremendous harvest of souls throughout the world that I do believe is the foreshadowing the return of Jesus Christ. I think that the Lord is giving the final opportunity to man. I mean, we've come just about to the end of the rope, and God is thrown out for the final time, the opportunity of people to get right with God, and I think that it'll soon be over. But have patience, establish your hearts. The Lord, the husbandman, is waiting for the precious fruit of harvest. Grudge not against another, brethren, unless you be condemned, because the judge is standing at the door. Take the prophets who have spoken in the name of the Lord as an example of suffering, affliction, and of patience. So look what they endured, the prophets. Look what Jeremiah endured. Look what Isaiah endured, and others of the prophets, Elijah, Elisha. The things that they suffered because of their stand for God. They're an example for us of suffering, affliction, and of patience. Behold, we count them happy which endure. You've heard of the patience of Job, and you've seen the end of the Lord, that the Lord is very full of pity, and he's of tender mercy. God's full of pity. In the Psalm 103, the Lord is full of pity, for he knows our frame, that we are but dust. God, when he looks at you, doesn't expect to see a superman or a super saint. He says, well, they're just dust anyhow. That's why he's so merciful, because he knows your frame. That's why we're not so merciful so many times on ourselves, because we think that we're more than dust. We think that we're a rock, or I'm strong, I'm able, you know, I can do it. And then we get fractured. And we get discouraged and disappointed and we think that God is all upset with us. No, he's not upset. He's merciful. He knew all the time you were but dust. It was you that made the mistake. You that overestimated your capacities and abilities, not God. You didn't disappoint him. He knew all the time. It was important that you know what he knows, and so he lets you fall on your face. The Lord is full of pity and tender mercy. But above all things, my brothers, swear not, neither by heaven, neither by the earth, neither by any other oath, but let your yes be yes, let your no be no, lest you fall into condemnation. Now, a man oftentimes, if he is a liar, is constantly swearing that he's telling the truth. And that's why I'm often suspicious of the person who is constantly affirming, oh, this is the God's honest truth, man, you know. I become very suspicious when they are constantly affirming that what they tell you is true. If it's true, you don't need to constantly affirm it. And James is actually saying, don't swear. You know, I'll do it, I promise, I'll do it, you know. Swear by heaven, I'll be there. No. Just let your yes be a yes and let your no be a no. Jesus said the same thing in the Sermon on the Mount. Be a man or a person of your word. If you say yes, mean yes. If you say no, mean no. And don't be the kind of a person that you have to swear to cause someone to believe that you're telling the truth. Now, is any among you afflicted? Let him pray. Are you happy? Sing psalms. Is there any sick among you? Then let him call for the elders of the church and let them pray over him, anointing him with oil in the name of the Lord. And the prayer of faith will save the sick and the Lord will raise them up. Now, it is interesting, a distinction is made here between afflictions and sickness. And I don't know that we can always discern the difference between is this an affliction or is this a sickness. But it would seem that afflictions are used by God for the purposes of correction. That when afflictions come, then I need to pray. I need to find out from God what he's trying to teach me, what he's trying to tell me. You see, our problem is that we are not often sensitive to the things of the Spirit. There seems to be a spiritual dullness that is quite prevalent among the church. It's like Romaine said, you got to beat you over the head with a 2x4 to get your attention before he can talk to you. And if God's beating you over the head with a 2x4, you're afflicted, then you better pray and find out what God's trying to say. And so if you're afflicted, it said, let him pray. That is, God is probably trying to get your attention in some area of your life, and he sometimes has to use rather harsh or painful means. In Psalm 32, as the Lord speaks to the psalmist, he said, look, I want to guide you with my eye. Don't be like a mule who you have to put a bit in its mouth to lead it around. Now, the bit is very painful, and the reason why the mule will turn when you pull on the rein is because it pulls the bit up against his mouth. It hurts. So he'll turn his head because it hurts. Now, God is saying to you, don't be so stubborn like a mule that I have to use painful processes to get you to turn. I would guide you with my eye. I want you to be sensitive to my will and my plan, and I'll be glad to just guide you with my eye. God doesn't want to guide us with painful processes, but he loves us so much that he will. Because it is that important that I be guided by the Spirit of God, and he knows it's for my best welfare that I walk in this path. And if I start to go astray, and if I won't listen, he'll use the bit or the bridle. He'll pull me back into position. Maybe a painful experience. Oh, Lord, what's happening? Well, off track. I wasn't listening. I was headstrong. I was going to do it. Paul the Apostle, the Lord used the bit and bridle with Paul, because he was so headstrong. And so many times. But if you're afflicted, pray. If you're merry, sing psalms. Rejoice. If you're sick, then call for the elders of the church. The prayer of faith will save the sick. The Lord shall raise them up. And if they have committed sins, they shall be forgiven. It's interesting that there seems to be a correlation here between sickness and sin, at least in the deliverance of sickness and in the forgiveness of sins. And it is interesting how many sicknesses can be related to sin in a very direct way, but yet on the other hand, let me say that I think that it is a very dangerous error to try to relate all sickness to sin. And you're then putting yourself in the position of a judge, and you're judging wrongly many times. Say, well, you know, they've got it coming to them. And I think that that's cruel and dangerous to say that all sickness is the result of sin in a person's life. Not at all. Now, confess your faults one to another and pray one for another that you might be healed. That is, of your faults. I think that, notice it doesn't say confess your sins. It's confessing your faults one to another. We confess our sins to God. He's faithful and just to forgive us. But I may have a weakness in my life. And of course, I'm very often confessing my faults to you. Not for you to just laugh at me, which you often do when I tell you my problems on the freeways. Hey, but freeways coming along. I'm improving. On the way to church this morning, two cars pulled out in front of me, and I counted it all joy. I passed the test today, but that doesn't guarantee tomorrow, but pray for me. Confess your faults one to another and pray one for another. We each of us have our faults, our failures, those areas in our lives where we need to yield more to the Spirit of God and find his strength and find his help. And it's good to have a prayer partner that you can just open up to and say, hey, I'm having a problem in this particular area. Pray for me, will you? Confess your faults one to another. Pray one for another that you may be healed. For the effectual, fervent prayer of a righteous man availeth much. Our son-in-law was getting after our little 3-year-old granddaughter because her prayers seemed to be developing sort of a rote. And he said, you should pray not just quick little prayers and the same prayer every time, but really start praying from your heart and really mean your prayers. Think about them and really mean your prayers when you talk to God. Because she was usually just praying, God bless our food, strengthen our body, in Jesus' name, amen, you know, and then start eating. So dinner time came and they called on her to pray, and she said, Lord, bless our food. I mean, really bless our food, Lord. The effectual, fervent prayer of a righteous man avails much. And this is a thing that I always get a charge out of. Elijah was a man subject to the same things that we are. He was just like you. A man of like passions, just like us. We usually read of these people in the Bible, Elijah, Elisha, and Joshua, and Moses, and Paul, and Peter. We usually, you know, think of them in a category that sort of, you know, up here, and I'm down here. And we sort of think of the things that they did as completely unattainable by the common, ordinary person. But Elijah was a man of like passions, just like you. No different from you. And yet, he prayed earnestly that it might not rain, and it did not rain on the earth for the space of 3 years and 6 months. Now, can you imagine that? A man just like you praying and earnestly and saying, God, don't let it rain. You know, let these people learn through a drought to call upon your name and all, and cut off the rain. A man of like passions, just like you. And yet he prayed again, and the heaven gave rain, and the earth brought forth her fruit. Here was a man controlling the weather with his prayers. A man just like you. That amazes me. We had years ago, when a lot of hippies were around here, the hippies are still here, but they've disguised themselves now. They shave. But we had a summer camp up at Idlewild. In fact, I think there's still a picture in the office of the summer camp that we had up there. And this one afternoon at dinner time, it started pouring rain. Just pouring down. And we had a tin roof, and it seemed to magnify even the intensity of the rain. But you know how the mountain summer rains are. The thunderhead, I mean, just really pouring. So at dinner time in the announcements, I announced that we would have the outside Victory Circle meeting. And the kids said, we can't have it. It's pouring rain. I said, no, I've asked the Lord to stop the rain at 6 o'clock so that we could have our Victory Circle. So we're going to have Victory Circle 6 o'clock outside. 5 minutes to 6, the rain stopped. We had Victory Circle. At 5 minutes to 7, I said, okay, you better get into the fellowship hall pretty quick, because I asked the Lord to hold off the rain until the evening service. So we got into the evening service, and at 5 minutes after 7, it started pouring again. And they said, aha, you said 7 o'clock, you told the Lord, it's 5 after 7. I said, well, he knew better than I did that you needed more time to get into this place. All during the service, it poured rain. And so I said after the service, okay, you can go up to the snack bar for a half hour, but be in your cabins by 10:30. It quit raining. They went up, had their snacks. And those that didn't get in by 10:30 got soaked. It started raining again. Hey, I'll tell you, after that, those kids sort of left a distance between themselves and me for a while, you know. But if Elijah was a man of like passion, and he prayed and it rained, and he prayed not, or he prayed again and it, or he prayed it rained not and prayed again and it rained. You know, we so many times are guilty, I think, as the children of Israel, of limiting that which God would do just by our unbelief. Now, if any of you err from the truth and one convert him, let him know that he which converts the sinner from the error of his way shall save a soul from death and shall hide a multitude of sins. Now, if one errs from the way and you convert him. You don't convert him by confirming him that everything is all right. Oh, go ahead. God is merciful. God is gracious. Doesn't really matter. But you convert him by bringing him away from that sin, not giving him assurance in his sin. I don't think that we should ever assure anybody in sin. I don't know that the Bible assures anybody who is in sin. It assures those who are in Christ. And all of the scriptures that speak of assurance are to those that are in Christ. There is therefore now no condemnation to those that are in Christ. But if you're not in Christ, there is condemnation. So if a person errs, seek to turn them back to the walk of faith in Christ, for you will save their soul from death, and you will hide a multitude of sins.
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1: And now, Father, even as James has exhorted us, help us that we might be doers of the word and not hearers only. And as we have heard these exhortations from your word tonight, and as we were listening, your Holy Spirit spoke to our heart about different areas. To some of us, about our tongues. To others, about envying and strife. To others, about the lust. To others, about the friendship with the world and the desire for worldly things. Lord, even as your Spirit has spoken to our hearts tonight, let us give heed to the word and be doers of the word. Help us, Lord, that we might indeed love one another, pray one for another, encourage and strengthen one another, use our tongues to bless and to strengthen each other and to encourage each other, that we might indeed be the children of God and bring forth fruit unto eternal life. In Jesus' name, amen.
0: 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That's right here on the next edition of The Word.

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1: Cop cars coming down the street.
2: It made me so nervous.
3: On the floor, big guy.
1: Oh. Grab the blind girl.
2: No!
4: Gone. Everything is gone.
5: Hurry! They took Jenny and went out the back door.
1: She's the perfect hostage.

0: Ja, gentlemen, it is my pleasure to be of your assistance. I have put true crime stories over here in our non-fiction crime section.
1: Oh, thanks.
0: I maintain an exhausting supply of both new and second-hand books.
2: Great, great. We'll take it from here.
0: My name, by the way, is Fred Holstein, which is why we call this shop Holstein Books.
1: Brilliant.
0: And if I can be of any service, just call me by name. I'll be behind the counter. Just say, Fred Holstein, we need your help. And I will, how do you say it? Zipper like a mat, dash right over.
2: That's one way of putting it.
1: Thank you, Mr. Holstein. We'll just, you know, browse for a while.
0: It is my delightfulness.
3: Good afternoon, Mr. Holstein.
0: Good afternoon, Katerina. You are early, huh?
3: A little. One of my students didn't show up for his tutoring. I thought you might need the help.
0: It has been quiet with customers, but there are many books to be placed upon the shelves. Please, put your coat and knapsack in the back room and I will explain.
3: Okay, thanks. Oh, the first edition of the Hoggard book.
0: I beg of your pardon?
3: On the desk in the back. The first edition of the Eric Hoggard book.
0: Oh, yeah. I am excited beyond repair. One of perhaps 10 copies left in this country, and I found it. At no small cost, let me tell you one thing for sure. I phoned Professor Marcus to tell him it was in. He is as happy as a bird in a clamshell.
3: Would you like me to deliver it to him when I go back to the college?
0: I had thought of that, but it occurs to me that for such a rare and very, very special book, I should deliver it to the good doctor myself, me.
3: Of course. Hello, Jenny.
4: Hi, guys.
0: Jenny, my little strudel, how are you today?
4: I'm okay.
0: Only okay?
4: Any changes I should know about?
3: A new book display to your left.
4: Got it, thanks.
0: What is this okay business? It is a beautiful day today. What is this okay?
4: Sorry, I got a little mad because everyone keeps treating me like I'm some kind of invalid. A woman nearly killed me trying to help me across the street just now.
3: Well, people mean well.
0: Yeah, nobody thinks that you are helpless.
4: But they act like I am. Just because I'm blind, they think I can't do

0: do anything for myself. I can. I walked all the way over here.
1: Wunderbar!
2: You're here for the books your mother called in, right?
0: Right. We're almost finished with the Chronicles of Narnia.
1: I believe it is a beautiful thing for your family to read together like you do every night. Ah, it reminds me of my own childhood in Heidelberg and brings a tear to my cheek.
3: Thanks, Mr. Holstein.
4: Yeah, thanks.
1: Leaving so soon, gentlemen? Did you not find what you were looking for?
3: Actually, we're not leaving. We just need to lock the door for a minute.
2: Lock the door?
1: Oh, no. The law does not permit me to lock that door during business hours.
3: Well, we're not really interested in the law at this point. Open the cash register.
5: I'll get the you-know-what in the back.
3: Right.
1: What?
0: What's going on?
3: Go on, open the cash register and no one will get hurt.
0: What's happening?
2: I think we're being robbed.
0: What?
1: You are robbing my store?
3: Yeah, now quit stalling and open the, register.
1: If you insist, but there's not much money there.
3: We'll take what you got.
1: It made me so nervous. I can't remember how to open the register without a purchase. Would you like to buy a bookmark?
3: Open it.
1: Yeah. Of course.
0: Katrina?
2: Don't be afraid, Jenny. It'll be all right.
3: Yeah, we're not interested in hurting anybody. We just need to, pick up a few things.
5: Got it.
2: You can't. That's my knapsack.
5: Yeah, pretty handy. Good quality, too. Put the money in it, Mr. Holstein.
1: Oops. I am sorry. I am such a butterfingers. I am so nervous.
3: Get out of the way and let me do that.
5: Come on, that's enough. We have what we want.
3: Okay, check the front door and I'll... Hey, what's this?
5: What?
1: Which what?
3: This button here.
1: Oh, that button. Well, that is a buzzer. Yeah, it's a buzzer to call Katerina from the back room when it becomes busy.
2: Right. He calls me.
3: Yeah, or a silent alarm. Oh, why'd you have to go and do a thing like that? Now I'm going to have to tie you up. Turn around.
1: I have string in the back.
3: This packing tape will do just fine, thank you.
5: Cop car's coming down the street. Slow, though.
3: Great, and this could have been so easy. On the floor, big guy. What do you reckon? They'll have a police car out back, too?
5: In a town this small, they probably only have one police car.
3: I don't want to take a chance.
5: We need some insurance. Grab the blind girl.
3: No!
2: Stop, you can't!
3: The blind girl?
2: Yeah, take me instead.
5: The blind girl's perfect. We'll use her to get away from the police, and she can't see where we'll take her. Hurry, will you? They're getting out of the car.
3: All right, step back, whatever your name is.
2: No, I won't. I won't let you. You can't.
3: Look, we're not interested in hurting you. We just need to, get out of here without a hassle. Now, let's go.
1: No, you must not do this.
0: Stop it. Let me go. I don't want to go with you.
3: Behave yourself and you'll be fine.
2: No, you can't.
3: Okay, we're clear back here.
5: Start the car. You, get over there and tend to your boss.
2: You're making a big mistake.
1: A huge, great big mistake.
5: Just take it easy. Don't move to the door. Don't do anything stupid. And tell the cops we're sorry we missed them.
2: Oh, Mr. Holstein.
1: Let the police in.
2: Right.

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5: 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Got her, get out. Hurry.
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7: Any sign of him?
8: Nope, not a cop car in sight. Looks like traffic as usual.
7: Good.
8: Hey, kid, how you doing back there? What's wrong? Aren't you speaking to us?
9: No, as a matter of fact.
8: I don't blame you. Must be rough going all the way to the bookstore just to get hijacked.
9: You should try it sometime.
10: I'm not real happy about this, you know. This was supposed to be a simple job. A charge of kidnapping wasn't part of the, you know, deal.
8: Don't blame me. She was insurance. How was I supposed to know we wouldn't be chased? Mr. Sauerkraut hadn't set off the alarm.
10: Never mind. Just check the stash, will you?
8: Yeah. Let's see what we have here.
10: How much money do we get?
8: Who cares? Here we go.
10: Is that it?
8: Looks like it. You gotta give him credit for knowing.
10: Open it and check.
8: Yep, it's what we were looking for.
10: Good. When we get to the hideout, you make the call and we'll, you know, figure out how to return of... Hey, kid, what is your name?
9: Abraham Lincoln.
10: Well, Abraham Lincoln, you just keep quiet and do as you're told and maybe, you know, we'll have you home in time for dinner, okay?
8: Abraham Lincoln, that's funny. Did I say she was perfect or what?
10: Yeah.
8: Okay, Abraham Lincoln, you sit right there and be a good girl.
10: Maybe we should tie her up.
8: Nah, she wouldn't be dumb enough to try to run away. It's not like she can see where she's going.
10: You're not gonna try and run away, are you, Abe? We're three flights up and I wouldn't want anything to, you know, happen to you. Well?
9: 47 years ago, our forefathers brought forth this great nation.
8: That's great.
10: Okay, let's get changed. Ouch! That hurts.
8: You need to use the remover. You'll tear off a layer of skin doing it like that.
10: I just want to get on with it. I don't like having this kid around.
8: What? You're afraid she'll give the police our description? Maybe tell them where we brought her? Like I said, she's the perfect hostage.
10: What are you doing?
8: I'm changing shirts.
10: Well, go in the other room, will you?
8: Why?
10: The girl!
8: Don't be such an idiot. She's blind, remember?
10: Well, I'm going in the other room.
8: All right, so the plan is what?
10: I'll get rid of the car while you take the kid back to Odyssey in the, you know, pickup truck.
8: What, are you nuts?
10: Look, we're not just a couple of robbers now. We're kidnappers, don't you get it? There'll be a statewide search for her. The heat'll be on as long as she's missing. But once we get her back, things'll, you know, calm down.
8: But how am I supposed to get her back without trouble?
10: What trouble? First, you'll be in a pickup truck. Nobody's looking for a pickup truck. Secondly, you look completely different without your disguise. And third, we have to deliver her safe and sound or we'll have no end of problems.
8: It makes me nervous.
10: It'll be okay. Just drop her off someplace safe where the police will find her.
8: I'll take her to the police station in Odyssey. That should be safe enough.
10: Yeah.
8: Okay, President Lincoln, just stay low in the seat until I say you can get up. Now, here's what I'm going to do when we get there. I'll pull up to the curb and tell you when you can get out. And for the 100th time, you won't get hurt if you do as you're told. Got it?
9: Got it.
8: Now, you weren't part of the plan. You know that. We never intended to have to take you, and we never planned to hurt you. Try to remember that when the police are grilling you, okay? It was sort of an accident. Understand?
9: I'll be sure to mention it.
8: Yeah, and... tell him I said you were perfect.
9: Yeah, perfect.
8: Okay, here we are. You know, I have to give you guys high marks on your town. Quiet, trusting. Bet it's a nice place to live. So, live on, kid.
9: Huh?
8: You can get out now. Even your police station is nice and quiet. Everybody's probably out looking for you.
9: I can go?
8: Yeah, but don't say a word until I'm gone. Watch your step. Thanks for all your help.
1: Hello? Can anyone help me? Hello?

0: must be Detective Ethan. I'm glad you made it. I'm Captain Richard Quinn, Odyssey Police. Come in. Come in. Jenny's in the living room with her parents. It's been a couple of hours, so things have settled down a little bit emotionally, if you know what I mean. Doc Morton looked her over and gave her a clean bill of health and said it was okay for her to answer questions. She's just shaken a little. We put out an APB on the pickup truck, but frankly, without more information, there wasn't much she could tell us, and she's blind. I understand that's your department.
1: Good.
0: Excuse me, Mike, Linda, Jenny, I want you to meet Detective Pat Ethan from the County Sheriff's Office. Detective Ethan specializes in cases like this and is here to help us investigate the robbery and kidnapping.
2: Hello, Detective. It's nice to meet you.
3: The pleasure's all mine, though I'm sorry it has to be under these circumstances.
4: Yes. Come in and make yourself at home. I'm sorry.
3: Is something wrong?
4: Well, when Captain Quinn said a Detective Ethan was coming, I just assumed...
3: That I was a man. I know, it happens a lot.
5: Detective Ethan?
3: Yes, Jenny.
5: Captain Quinn said you specialize in cases like these. What does that mean? Cases of robbery and kidnapping, or cases with blind people?
3: To be honest, both. Mostly, I'm here to help you remember every detail of what happened.
5: I already told them everything I know.
3: Oh, I'm sure you did. But I think you know more than you think you know.
5: What do you mean?
3: You'll find out as we go along. Are you ready?
2: Wait, you mean you're going to do this now? Tonight?
3: Yes, Mr. Roberts. We want to catch these guys, and we don't want the trail to get cold.
5: Wait a minute. I don't understand how this works.
3: Well, it's easy. I ask you questions, and you'll answer them. Simple, huh?
6: Captain Quinn?
3: Captain Quinn, would you please take that in the hallway? Jenny will need all the powers of concentration she has, all right?
0: Certainly.
3: Jenny, you're blind in sight only. But you have other senses that you use to compensate for that loss. That's what you've been learning at school, right?
5: Right.
3: What I want to do is help use your other senses, with your memory, to construct a... Well, let's call it a sound picture of what you know.
0: I'm sorry to interrupt, but if our witnesses are right, we found the getaway car.
3: Oh, great. That's a good start. Now, where was it found?
0: Route 29, near Odenton.
3: In the center of town or somewhere remote?
0: There's only the gas station, and my officers said it was found near there.
3: My guess, then, is that the car is stolen. You may want to check reports of car thefts over the past few days.
0: Good idea.
3: Okay, Jenny, shall we begin?
7: Mr. Holstein!
8: Well, hello, Uchi.
7: Where is she? Is she here? Katrina!
8: No. Don't count your chickens before there are eggs. She is
9: in... Eugene!
7: Katrina! I can't believe it! I didn't know! Are you all right?
9: I am now.
7: Oh, I'm in a state of shock. I was at the police station and only happened to hear about the robbery and Jenny Roberts kidnapped.
9: It's all right. Eugene, calm down.
7: I'm afraid I've ventured beyond the capacity for calmness.
8: Hold a cotton-packing minute. What were you doing at the police station?
7: I was at the police station because I'm the victim of a robbery as well.
8: What?
9: You weren't hurt, were you?
7: Not at all. I returned to my room after one of my classes, and my dorm room had been burgled.
9: Oh, no.
8: Ooh, did they take much from your cash register?
7: Well, strangely, they only took my laptop computer.
9: Only your laptop?
7: Indeed. They left my larger desktop computer, my stereo, even the money I left on my dresser. But the laptop is gone.
8: Perhaps the intruders were interrupted and only had enough time to see...
7: Perhaps, but that isn't all they took.
8: But you just said...
7: I said that was all they took from my room. If indeed it's the same culprit or culprits, they purloined one other thing outside of my room.
9: What?
7: My car.
8: They took your automobile? Oh, my things have gone crazy. Who would want such a car? Hello, Captain.
0: Hi, Fred. Katrina, Eugene?
9: Hi.
0: Eugene, I hate to add to your trauma, but I need you to come back down to the police station.
7: Of course, but why?
0: We found your car, and I want you to look it over for clues.
7: Clues? To find out who took my laptop?
0: No, to find out who robbed Holstein's books.
7: I beg your pardon, I fail to understand the connection.
0: Brace yourself, Eugene. Your car was the getaway car.
7: What?
10: Oh.
1: 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We always love hearing from you.
6: I'm not real happy about this, you know. This was supposed to be a simple job. A charge of kidnapping wasn't part of the, you know, deal.
10: Don't blame me. She was insurance. How was I supposed to know we wouldn't be chased? Mr. Sauerkraut hadn't set off the alarm.
6: Never mind. Just check the stash, will you?
10: Yeah. Let's see what we have here.
3: Wait, Jenny.
5: What's wrong?
3: You've told us this much before. Now I want you to concentrate. Think details. Forget for a moment what they said. Think about the sound of the car. The sounds outside of the car.
5: I thought I was. I heard the sound of the motor. Cars going by.
3: That's good. Keep going.
5: Okay. The motor, cars going by, and...
3: And what?
6: I'm not real happy about this, you know. This was supposed to be a simple job. A charge of kidnapping wasn't part of the, you know, deal.
10: Don't blame me. She was insurance. How was I supposed to know we wouldn't be chased? Mr. Sauerkraut hadn't set off the alarm.
6: Never mind. Just check the stash, will you?
10: Yeah. Let's see what we have here.
5: A train. We stopped at some train tracks.
3: Good girl. What else?
5: I heard the bell, the gate closed, and the train went past.
3: Fast or slow?
5: What do you mean?
3: Was it a fast train or a slow train?
5: It was a slow train.
3: Probably a freight train. Excellent. See? Now do you understand what we're after?
5: Yeah! Wow!
3: Do you want to go on?
5: Sure!
3: Okay. After the train, what happened?
6: How much money did we get?
10: Who cares? Here we go.
3: Wait a minute. We need to isolate some of that information.
5: Like what?
3: One of them asks about the money and the other says, who cares?
5: Yeah.
3: So robbing the store for money wasn't their motive. That's not what they were after.
5: Oh, I hadn't thought of that. Then what were they after?
3: Good question. Let me double check the report. Mr. Holstein reported the money missing and... the Hoggard book.
5: The what?
3: A rare first edition of a book by Erik Hoggard, a Danish writer. Mr. Holstein said it was delivered that morning and missing after the robbery.
5: That's right. One of them went into the back room and came back with...
3: Katrina Shank's knapsack. Apparently, they shoved the book inside, which is why it wasn't obvious to Mr. Holstein or Katrina that they had it.
5: And I heard them digging around in the knapsack. I remember now. One of them found it, and the other said...
6: Is that it?
10: Looks like it. You gotta give him credit for knowing.
6: Open it and check.
10: Yep, it's what we were looking for.
6: Good.
3: Give him credit. Give who credit?
5: You think somebody hired them?
3: Possibly.
5: Well, maybe they were hired to steal the book by Gell's collector.
3: Maybe. But let's not sidetrack. They referred to another person, then opened what sounded like an envelope, correct?
5: Yeah.
3: And then they were pleased to find that the envelope contained what they were looking for.
5: Yeah, I remember that clearly.
3: Good girl. So it's possible the thieves were hired to go to Holstein's bookstore to steal that book. And it's also possible that stealing money from the cash register was merely a ploy to throw us off their main goal.
5: But why go to all that trouble? Why not just go in and steal the book?
3: Maybe to keep us from asking the questions that will lead us back to them. And many questions are left unanswered still. Then I'll have to think about that for a while. Officer Spector?
11: Yes, Detective?
3: I need to talk with Mr. Holstein. Will you get him for me either on the phone or bring him here in person?
11: Yes, ma'am.
3: Until then, we go back to what we know. Or rather, what you know, Jenny. Let's see what you can remember about the hideout.
8: Well, Eugene?
7: It is indeed my car.
8: Well, we had it towed back here and searched it top to bottom for clues. Not a thing.
7: Of course. Fingerprints?
8: Only yours. Other than that, the car is clean.
7: Clean? On the contrary, Captain Quinn, the car is absolutely filthy. Look closely. Have you done an analysis of the dirt?
8: Well, I don't know. I have to confess that the dirt looked like dirt.
12: Typical Odyssey dirt. Our lab techs didn't find anything unusual.
7: But this dust is a different color than the dust that usually coats my car, particularly on my drives between the college and Wits End. Huh. And the wheel wells. This is a most peculiar clay.
12: Well, have you ever thought of working for the police, Eugene?
7: What does it pay?
12: You can't afford the pay cut. Dave, get those lab techs back in here. They missed something. Eugene, you said some things were stolen from your dorm room?
7: Yes, sir, my laptop.
12: Anything else?
7: Not that I was aware of.
12: Are you sure? Did you check your room thoroughly?
7: Well, not thoroughly as such, but under the circumstances.
12: I think you'd better go back and look again. Until now, I thought your break-in was unrelated to the holdup. Now, I'm not so sure.
7: Then I'm on my way. If someone can give me a lift.
12: Come on, I need some fresh air anyway. Well, is there anything else missing?
7: Nothing that I would consider valuable, except... I just realized.
12: What?
7: My box of computer disks. They were right over there next to my main computer.
12: So they took your laptop computer and a box of blank disks?
7: No, not blank. They had all my files on them, all the work I've been doing over the past couple of years. This is horrible.
12: What are you doing?
7: Checking my main computer. The disks were merely a backup for the files on my larger desktop. Quickly now. Come on, come on. Oh, no.
12: What's wrong?
7: The hard drive on my computer where all the files were kept, it's been reformatted.
12: Oh, you better explain. I'm bad with these machines.
7: Gone. Everything is gone.
12: What's gone, Eugene?
7: My files. Everything. They've been completely erased.
3: Ah, the plot thickens. I wonder if Eugene's car and computer have anything to do with the robbery at Holstein's bookstore. If so, what's the connection? Will Jenny help Detective Ethan catch the crooks before they get away? I guess we'll have to hear the answers to those questions and more on our next adventure. Don't miss it. You know, if you ever want to write to us for any reason, just send your letter to Adventures in Odyssey, Colorado Springs, Colorado, 80995. Or in Canada, write to Box 9800, Vancouver, BC, V6B4G3. And don't forget to ask about how you can get your own copy of today's episode. It's called The Perfect Witness. Adventures in Odyssey is a presentation of Focus on the Family. The Perfect Witness was written and directed by Paul McCusker. Our production engineer was Dave Arnold. And our executive producer is Chuck Bolte. And I'm Chris, hoping you'll join us again next time for more Adventures in Odyssey.

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3: 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Neely, great to have you back with us.
4: Thank you, Rob. It's great to be here.
3: Neely, inflation may have eased from its peak a few years ago, but many families, of course, are still feeling the pressure. Budgets remain tight. Some people feel stuck financially. Is that part of the reason you're seeing more individuals reach out for credit counseling right now?
4: Yeah, we believe over the last 3 to 4 years, families have really felt real financial pressure. I think we all can relate to going to the grocery store and having to spend money. Yeah. Our insurance bills have gone up. Housing has gone up. Utilities have also risen. Yes. And wages are just simply not keeping up. And so what we're seeing is that many households are relying on credit cards to cover their everyday basics just to stay afloat. Mm. And then with the credit card interest rates often running between 22 to 30% APR, real progress can feel almost impossible. Then you add to that, a lot of people are also having to restart their student loan payments, and many budgets that were already tight have become even tighter.
3: Mm. Yeah, that's exactly right. And so now many families, even if they've right-sized the family budget, and that's a big if, but let's say they have, and they're in the recovery phase, it's time to pay what was accumulated, right?
4: That's exactly right. And what's happening is that many people are making their payments every month, but because of the high interest rates, they're not making much progress, really leaving them feeling stuck in a cycle of making payments with very little progress, which can feel discouraging and even defeating.
3: Yeah. Is there any encouraging news in the midst of all this? What positive trends are you seeing? Any?
4: Yes, absolutely. Financial literacy is growing and more people are becoming proactive about learning what their options really are. AI and online resources have also really been helping consumers learn responsible ways to pay off their debt, but also understand the risks of debt settlement programs. Now, keep in mind, online tools are helpful for education, but every situation is unique. So it's really wise to get help from a trained counselor who can review your specific situation and circumstance and really help you come up with a plan. And then keep in mind that early action can really make a significant difference.
3: Yeah, and that's why this is my preferred approach for paying off credit card debt, credit counseling. So share with our listeners why credit counseling can be such a valuable resource in a season in particular like this.
4: Yeah, so credit counseling helps break that cycle of high interest payments that never seem to move the needle, but it also can help consumers avoid charge-offs, collections, or even bankruptcy. Keep in mind, Christian credit counselors can put together a structured debt management plan that will allow people to pay off their debt responsibly. And the way that we do that is that we reduce interest rates between 1 and 12% APR. And the good news is that those interest rates are fixed for the entire program. Mm. Not only that, but the program will also lower monthly payments, which will create more breathing room in your budget.
3: Yeah.
4: And then for those people who have fallen behind, keep in mind credit counseling, once getting enrolled, will stop late fees and credit calls. But more importantly, our clients are repaying their debt the right way by honoring their debt in full.
3: Yeah, and the reason we love the organization is all of those things Neely just said. 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
4: Thank you so much, Rob. 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
6: My father recently passed away, less than a year now, and he left some money for his kids, and I've been living paycheck to paycheck my whole life. My wife, she wants to, you know, buy a house and get a truck, and I don't want to do any of that. I feel like we need to, you know, plan for the future, have this money work for us, leave something for the kids, and then, you know, see where we are at with buying a house and so on and so forth. So I was hoping to get your ideas on that, sir.
3: Yeah, well, I appreciate that. You know, this is a great opportunity. You are now the steward of these resources, you and your wife together. And you can use that to break the paycheck to paycheck cycle and create long-term stability for your family. Done poorly, it could disappear in a hurry. And so I think that ongoing conversation between you and your bride and really developing a path forward where you all start with what are our values and our priorities. You know, we want to be able to be good stewards of what God has entrusted to us. We want to be able to live within our means. We want to have some cushion, and that includes an emergency fund, but we'd also like to buy a home. I mean, let's get all of those values and priorities out on the table, and then let's think about how a well thought out financial plan could support that. We may not be able to do everything at once, but we can at least begin to have a productive conversation and move forward with intentionality. I think the first step is really to pause. And maybe you've already seen this amount of time elapse, but I would say at least 60 days where you don't do anything. You don't invest it. You don't do anything other than park it in a high yield savings account and avoid the emotional or impulsive decisions. You know, sudden money plus stress often equals poor decisions. So we want clarity first, especially in the case where we've got a married couple, because we want you guys to be on the same page about this, and we don't want this to create any kind of division or disunity. I think what's undoubtedly going to be a priority is to build your foundation first. And maybe this is what you've been lacking, but that 3 to 6 months of expenses and savings, what we call an emergency fund, this can really stop the paycheck to paycheck cycle. It's not money sitting idle. It's buying you peace and margin.
7: because you now have the ability to fund the unexpected. And this really needs to be truly the unexpected, because things that are known, like, you know, we know that the tires are going to wear out on the car. We know there's some level of maintenance that's going to be needed in the house. Those need to be built into the budget. And if you don't have a budget, that really needs to happen very quickly. But those things that we could not have anticipated that come out of left field, that's where that emergency fund comes. And that's going to avoid you getting into a place where you have to borrow for the unexpected. And then to the extent you have any high interest debt, credit cards, you know, you certainly are going to want to pay those off, because that's a guaranteed return, often 15 to 25% in the form of a guaranteed return, the interest you're going to eliminate. And that's really key. You can't out-invest bad debt. And then we need a simple plan from there. We've got to see, where are we at on the budget? Can we make it balance with some cushion? And then beyond that, really the best thing we can do is, beyond that and beyond any giving that you're wanting to do on a systematic basis, which hopefully is in that budget, but let's make sure we're putting something aside for the future. Because, you know, keep in mind, the best gift you can give to your kids is financial health right now. That you all are stable and in a solid position where, you know, you have the resources you need, not only now, but you will in the future, you know, for the rest of your life, for no matter how long the Lord has you here. And I think even more than an inheritance, your ability to really have a stable and solid financial foundation under you is key for the rest of your life. And that means we've got to be putting something away that could be there to support your income needs, you know, into your 80s and 90s, if the Lord tarries and you're in good health, alongside Social Security. And so I think making sure you're contributing to a retirement plan, whether that's one at work or, you know, a Roth IRA, something like that. And then to the extent you have something left over, you know, maybe we go ahead and earmark that for a down payment on a house that we carve out into a separate savings account, begin adding to it. And, you know, when you're ready, maybe you make that purchase, which I can imagine is something that would be huge for your wife. I mean, it's your home. It's a place of security and safety, but also a place to build memories. And it's an asset that will grow for the future. But let me stop there, David, and get your thoughts on all that.
6: I would love to buy my wife a house right now, but I just think you're right when it comes to waiting the 30 to 60 days just to let everything calm down, let the shock kind of, you know, just carry over us. And I was thinking about going to see a CKA, but I don't even know if the amount of money I have is worth the CKA's time.
7: Well, you know, I think the key is backing up and really saying, what are the most important priorities? And it's got to start with that spending plan. I mean, your most powerful wealth building tool beyond this $120,000 is your income. The key is, how do we order our finances in such a way that you can live within the income that you have, and not only cover the monthly bills, but have the margin to support those longer term objectives, whether that's increasing your giving over time or being able to save for the future, you know, things like that. You know, maybe we start with a certified Christian financial counselor. I'd be happy to provide one to you at no cost. This would be somebody who could really help you look at the spending plan side of things, give you and your wife, through maybe several virtual meetings, a third party's, you know, objective perspective on, you know, here's what it looks like to put the budget in place, to make sure we've got everything in it, to make the changes that need to be made in order to bring it in line so that it balances. And I think once you have that, plus the emergency fund, which, you know, the budget will tell you, okay, when we put everything in, here's what it takes for us to fund our household on a monthly basis. And then we multiply that by 3, or in best case, multiply that by 6, and that's the emergency fund. So let's say that's, I'm going to pick a number, $5,000 a month. You know, maybe we take 30 of this 120 and we say, we're going to go ahead and put that into our high yield savings, call that our emergency fund. And, you know, we're not going to invest that. And now we've got $90,000 left, and maybe we're going to take $50,000 and put it into the down payment fund for the house. And that's going into a separate high yield savings. And then the rest of it, we're going to use to fund 2 Roth IRAs this year. I mean, those are the kinds of decisions, I think, that, you know, as you all talk about your values and your priorities and your goals, we can make sure we address all of those in this plan, but we do them in an order that makes sense. You know, we give first, we build our financial foundation, we get our budget in place, we build our emergency fund, we pay off high interest debt, we save for the future, and then we start funding kind of short and medium term goals, and maybe that first goal is that house purchase. So if you're interested, I'd be happy to provide that certified Christian financial counselor to start with the budget and make sure we've got that dialed in. And then depending on how much is left, if it's anywhere close to $100,000, you absolutely could go see a CKA and have them invested for you. But I think what you're going to end up with is probably, you know, carving off a portion for the emergency, a portion for the down payment on the house, getting the budget right, and then you're probably not going to have enough left to hire an advisor, but we still could get funded a Roth IRA that could work alongside any other retirement plans you have. Does that make sense?
6: Absolutely, sir. Thank you.
7: All right, you're welcome. Let's do this. Hold the line. We're going to get you connected with a certified Christian financial counselor. We'll pick up the tab, and hopefully that'll get one of these key building blocks in place, because spending less than you earn and having a budget is really the key to every financial success. Hang on. Back after this. Stay with us.

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2: Great to have you with us today on Faith and Finance. We're taking your calls today. We've got just one line open, 800-525-7000. All right, let's head back to the phones. Tennessee, Melissa, go ahead.
3: Hey. Okay, so I have two children, 6 and 8. They are in school activities. I've overloaded myself with credit cards.
2: Yeah.
3: And it's to the point where with the gas like it is, the groceries like it is, to the point where I just don't know what to do. Is it either I've heard of the debt management on the radio, I consider bankruptcy, I just don't know where to go right now.
2: Yes. Yeah. Well, I'm so sorry to hear about your situation. I want to kind of talk you through the when a debt management plan makes sense, and that's going to be my first choice. When bankruptcy may be necessary. We don't find the word bankruptcy in the Bible. It's not that it's a sin. It's just that it's a last resort. But there are cases where, from a legal protection standpoint, it can make some sense. But it is absolutely a last resort. Where it may be necessary as a tool is when you can't meet your minimum payments at all. When you're choosing between food and rent and debt. When you have no realistic path to repay in, let's say, 5 years, when your debt is 2 to 3 times your annual income, when you're facing lawsuits or garnishment, you know, if there's no path forward, bankruptcy can create one. And you could still honor those obligations. I've seen many do it. But our better option is really a debt management plan where you have steady income, where even if everything is really tight, you can get your budget down to the essentials, what I call the big four. We got to keep gas in the car to get to work. We got to keep a roof over our head. We got to keep utilities on. We got to keep food on the table, but everything else is negotiable. And we find a way to build that monthly payment in, usually 2 to 3% of the balance, to the creditors, but through a debt management program, which allows the interest rate to drop. And now we're actually every month making progress toward paying it off, typically in 3 to 5 years. You repay it by creating healthy rhythms in terms of budgeting. And when you get out of it, you're done. You don't ever go back there. And that's why debt management through our friends at ChristianCreditCounselors.org is really the first choice that I would pursue. And Melissa, I'll get you connected with a certified Christian financial counselor to look at your budget. We'll pay for it. They'll help you plot a path forward. But do you think if you were to just really dial back your spending, how much credit card debt are we talking about here?
3: Well, it's credit card and loans.
2: Okay.
3: Different kind of the loans. So it's probably $25,000.
2: In credit card or together?
3: Together.
2: All right. What's the credit card portion?
3: About $17,000.
2: Okay.
3: And but, I have called the Christian counseling, and they do not do most of the loans that I have.
2: Yes.
3: Not the credit cards, just the
2: loans. So what is the minimum payment on the loans, not counting the credit card debt?
3: The minimum, probably $750 a month.
2: Okay, and that would cover all the loans excluding the credit card debt, correct?
3: Yes, sir.
2: All right, and then if we needed to add $500 to that, so $750 plus $500, that'd be $1,250. Is there any possible way you could reorient your budget to cover a $1,250 monthly payment?
3: Not at this time.
2: Okay. All right.
3: And I've tried like everything, thinking and calling the Christian counseling. They've been really helpful helping me but yeah. There's just nothing they can do.
2: Yeah, no, I get it. All right, let's do this. I'm going to get you connected with a certified Christian financial counselor who's just going to kind of go over all the numbers with you, look at your budget, maybe bring some new ideas to the table. Could we be headed for bankruptcy? It's possible, but let's try to avoid that if we can. It's costly, and you know, nobody wants to go through that if you don't have to. Let's at least start with somebody who can objectively walk alongside you, encourage you, pray with you, look at the plan, evaluate your situation, and give you some steps forward. And we're going to pay for it, so it won't cost you anything, okay?
3: Oh, my goodness. Thank you.
2: Happy to do it. Melissa, stay on the line, and our team will get you connected. Thanks for your call today. We'll be praying for you. Let's finish up today in Texas. Christine, you'll be our final caller. Go ahead.
4: Yeah, hi there. Thank you so much for this program, first of all. I listen all the time.
2: Great.
4: My husband and I are in the process of buying our first house, and everything we're looking at seems to be at the upper end of our budget.
2: Yeah.
4: I'm wondering if, you know, with the uncertainty in the market, is it better to buy now and, you know, just lock in for our future family, or should we wait and try to save a larger down payment, you know, to lower the monthly cost?
2: I appreciate this question so much, Christine, because you're right. If it feels tight on paper, it's going to feel tighter in real life. You know, the mortgage is just the starting point. We have to add taxes, which are higher now because of these higher valuations on homes, insurance, which is up, maintenance, repairs. You know, home ownership always costs more than expected. Now, I love the fact that you would own your home and you're building something for the future. And, you know, that's a real asset that should appreciate over time, not to mention the security that comes with that. And just that it's a home where we build memories. And so it's so much more than just an investment. But if there's no margin in the budget, it's too much house. I mean, that's just the rule of thumb. And so I think we need to prioritize margin over maximizing the purchase, because we don't want to be what you call house poor. You still need room for giving and saving and unexpected expenses, which also means just because we're approved for it doesn't mean we should buy it. And a bigger down payment, to your point, changes everything. It lowers your monthly payment. It can eliminate, if you can get, you know, above 20%, your private mortgage insurance, which is like 1% of the mortgage, as an expense every month that doesn't help you at all. It also reduces stress and risk. And so I would say the reasons to consider waiting are if you feel like you're stretching to make the payment, you have no emergency fund left after closing, you know, or you have to pause retirement or giving to afford the home. But don't wait forever either. The goal isn't perfection. It's what I'll call wise readiness. If you have a stable income, if you have an emergency savings, if you have a reasonable payment, then I think moving forward can make sense. I just want you to strike that balance. Does that make sense?
4: Yeah, it does. Okay. That's great. Thank you.
2: Yeah. Just some rules of thumb, I would say. One is, let's try to shoot for that 20% down payment, which I realize is more challenging now with home values where they are. And then we really want to keep, if we can, that mortgage payment, the principal, interest, taxes, and insurance, under 30% of your take-home pay, preferably 25%, because that's going to leave enough for everything else. If those are, you know, are not true, does that mean it's an automatic showstopper? Not necessarily, but at least your red flag should be up to say, let's recrunch the numbers. Let's make sure we've got accurate numbers for the taxes and the insurance, because they may be higher than what the previous owner was paying, because a lot of times those reset. Let's make sure we've got a true cost of utilities. Let's make sure, especially depending on the age of the home, that we have a realistic number in there for repairs that maybe you haven't been responsible for as a renter. So let's put all that in the equation. Let's look at those rules of thumb, pray about it, and then I think you'll be able to make a good decision moving forward, okay?
4: Fantastic. Thank you.
2: 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Thanks for your call, and thanks for being a faithful listener of the program. 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Big thanks to my team today, Sandy, Devin, Taylor, and everybody here at FaithFi. 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
2: Our word for today comes from Daniel chapter 11. He shall seduce with flattery those who violate the covenant, but the people who know their God shall stand firm and take action. And the wise among the people shall make many understand. For some days they shall stumble by sword and flame, but and by captivity and plunder. This prophetic word speaks of the challenges the Jewish nation faced during the reign of the brutal anti-Semitic despot Antiochus, who was a type of what is yet to come in the Antichrist. The flattery by those who stand counter to God and the truth often calls those who are shallow in their faith to defect, whereas those who know God and His truth shall not only stand firm in the face of deceit, they will act with boldness to uphold the truth, enlightening and encouraging others. To find out more about our journey through the Bible, go to TonyPerkins.com.
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0: you have been forgiven much, you need to forgive others. Oh, wait a minute. No, Lord, I have the right. And God says, well, don't I have a right? I forgave you. Why can't you forgive that other person? In fact, in Mark's gospel, Mark 11, 25, look what he says there. But when you are praying, first forgive anyone you are holding a grudge against, so that your Father in heaven will forgive you your sins too. It's throughout the gospels. I'm telling you, you can't get away from it.
1: Do you have difficulty forgiving others? Begin by asking God to help you forgive and love others as you love yourself. Forgive one another just as you have been forgiven, and treat others as you want to be treated. Today, Pastor Bobby encourages us to forgive and be compassionate. It is a priority for us as believers. Now, here's Pastor Bobby in Romans chapter 12 as he continues his message, Overcome Evil with Good.
0: Paul was present there. In fact, Paul was holding the coats, basically giving those there in the audience credence to stone this Stephen.

0: And listen to what it says in Acts 7, verse 59. It says, Stephen calling on God, saying, Lord Jesus, receive my spirit. Then he knelt down and cried out with a loud voice, Lord, do not charge them with this sin. And when he said this, he fell asleep. See, that's power. That is such power. That is love. That's the love of God. Where he says, Father, forgive them. They know not what they do. See, this is throughout the early church. You read Fox's Book of Martyrs. There was no fear with people because they knew their faith was in God. They knew of the resurrection. And so rather than being bitter, rather than being fearful, rather than being, hey, we got to take up arms, they trusted the Father. I heard this saying one time, we are most like beasts when we kill. We are most like men when we judge. We are most like God when we forgive. See, this is the key. This is what I'm seeing throughout the scriptures. Now, I know some of you are saying, Bob, this is great. This is great message you're preaching, but it's impossible. And you're right, it's impossible. In fact, Jesus said there in Matthew 19, 26, with man, it is impossible. But he said, but with God, everything is possible. In fact, Paul would take that and say, wait a minute, I can do all things through Christ who strengthens me. See, I want to remind you what it says there in Romans chapter 5. Romans 5, 5, God has not sprinkled his love into your hearts, Christian. He has poured it out in great measure. Never to be depleted, never to go out. But see, the problem is, and I'll get to the problem real quick. The problem is us. We don't want to forgive. We do not want to give up this anger. We love feeding this anger. We love seeing our enemy destroyed. We delight in seeing them ruined. And the Hebrew writer tells us, warns us in Hebrews 12, 15. Look what the word of God says. Look after each other so that none of you fails to receive the grace of God. Notice it's the grace of God, not the, it's grace that has been given to us. We didn't deserve it. You didn't deserve it. I didn't deserve it. Look after each other that none of you fails to receive the grace of God. Watch out that no poisonous root of bitterness grows up to trouble you, corrupting many. Actually, the King James Version says defiling many, polluting many. You know my story. I worked in the prison for 25 years. And I saw young men that were so bitter, so angry. And they carried that anger. And some of them gave into that anger. And some of them took matters into their own hands. And they were paying for that. And the Bible's telling Christians here, don't do it. It's going to defile you. It's going to corrupt you from within. And I'm here to tell you that you can take the vengeance. And each one of those men told me, they said it never brought the peace. It never brought the contentment they thought it was going to bring. Because they didn't do good against evil. They did evil against evil. In fact, James, in his epistle, he warns us. James 1:19, look what he says there. My dear brothers, let's add sisters too, because they got some anger in them. My dear brothers and sisters, take note of this. Everyone should be quick to listen, slow to speak, slow to become angry. For man or people's anger does not bring about the righteous life that God desires. Man, you need to mark that in your Bible. It doesn't produce what God desires for you. Father who knows best, God who created you, he's saying don't go down that route. It's going to destroy you. It's going to damage you. I don't even have to show you. I could show you the medical evidence, the ample amounts of research that has been done with people who harbor bitterness and anger. You have all sorts of troubles, high blood pressure, stroke, sleeplessness, terrible eating habits, cancer. The list could go on. And see, this is why our Father in heaven says to us, repay no one evil for evil. Have regard for good things in the sight of all men. If it is possible, as much as depends on you, live peaceably with all men. Beloved, do not avenge yourselves. Do not be overcome. Do not be conquered by evil, but overcome evil with good. In fact, it's interesting when Jesus, the disciples, they see such a peace from Jesus. They see such a power from Jesus. And they say, Jesus, teach us to pray like you. He says, okay. And in that prayer, in Matthew 6, 12, he says there, and say this, and forgive us our sins as we have forgiven those who sin against us. That's a priority. You have been forgiven much. You need to forgive others. Oh, wait a minute. No, Lord, I have the right. And God says, well, don't I have a right? I forgave you. Why can't you forgive that other person? In fact, in Mark's gospel, Mark 11, 25, look what he says there. But when you are praying, first forgive anyone you are holding a grudge against, so that your Father in heaven will forgive you your sins too. It's throughout the gospels. I'm telling you, you can't get away from it. In fact, in Matthew 7, 12, Jesus says there, do to others whatever you would like them to do to you. This is the essence of all that is taught in the law and the prophets. Jesus, what's the greatest laws? Love the Lord God with all your heart, with all your soul, with all your mind. And love others like yourself. Treat people the way you want them to treat you. In fact, listen to what Jesus says in Luke 6, 36. This brought it home for me. You must be compassionate just as your Father is compassionate. Aren't you glad God is compassionate? Aren't you glad the Bible says he keeps no record of sin? Aren't you glad he writes there that we don't get treated the way we should be treated because of our sin? And then he goes on to say in verse 37, do not judge others and you will not be judged. Do not condemn others or it will come back against you. Here it is. Forgive others as you will be forgiven. And verse 38, the amount you give will determine the amount you get back. See, if you forgive others the way you've been forgiven, or you're going to get the same forgiveness that you give other people, I'm sure it's going to be sparingly. It's going to be seldomly, meagerly. This is what Jesus is talking about here to us. And so he commands us in verses 17 to 21 in the most strongest language. I mean, it's written in the imperative here. Don't give in to evil. Don't seek revenge. But instead, do what your heavenly Father did. I'm going to have you turn to a verse. It's Ephesians chapter 4, verse 31. Turn there in your Bibles. And if you have a highlighter, highlight this verse because this is it. This is it here. I'm here to tell you, as I've been spending this week in prayer in this text, the Lord really actually showed me there's reasons why your Christian faith is so dry. There's a reason why you're so joyless in your Christian walk. And listen to me, there's a reason why you are so filled of fear. In fact, as I was preparing this message, I kept thinking, or the Lord just kept impressing upon my heart, there's many of you out there, and you're good people. See, you're good people. You're patriots. You love this country. And you're watching that news station that constantly showing you our borders being overrun. It's constantly showing you and shouting to you what's going on in our schools today. That they basically are indoctrinating this perverted sex education. And they're constantly throwing out wrong and incorrect history to us. And they're teaching this to our kids. And in fact, just this week, it was brought out to us that the leaders in the highest criminal justice agencies, the FBI, the CIA, guess what? It came out. They lied. They basically lied. And here's the thing. Here's the kicker. All the big wigs, all these commentaries and all these people, it says nothing will happen to them. There's going to be no judgment against them, no punishment. And I watch what you guys are writing on Facebook, and you guys are raging, and you are embittered, and you feel, here's what you feel. You feel helpless because you're seeing your country being tossed into the toilet. But listen to me. What is happening now happened during the start of the early church when Christianity was first coming out. They were being objects. It's recorded by the historians of Rome that Nero basically said, they're going to be my scapegoat, the Christians. Let's blame everything on them. And so what does Peter say? What does Peter say? What does Paul say to such a group of people? Let's take up arms. Let's take over, what was that place down there? The Walmart. Let's take it over and we'll get the guns and we'll just take over the world. No, look what he says. Get rid of all bitterness, rage, anger, harsh words, slander, as well as all types of evil behavior. Instead, be kind to each other, tender-hearted, forgiving one another, just as God through Christ has forgiven you. And there's no chapter breaks here. Chapter 5, verse 1. Imitate God, therefore, in everything you do, because you are his dear children. Live a life filled with love, following the example of Christ. He loved us and offered himself as a sacrifice for us, a pleasing aroma to God. Offer yourself like Christ did. No greater love than this, than that a man laid down his life for his friend. Verse 10 goes on to say, do what pleases God. Do what pleases God, not what pleases you. Verse 11, take no part in the worthless deeds of evil and darkness. Instead, expose them. And I love verse 13, but their evil intentions will be exposed when the light shines on them. But you, Christian, verse 15, so be careful how you live. I love the way the King James Version says it. It says, see that you walk circumspectly, not as fools. The word circumspectly means walk cautiously, walk carefully. Don't live like fools, but like those who are wise. Make the most of every opportunity in these evil days. We're in the end times. We're in the evil days. So what are we supposed to do? You know, Jesus even warned there in Matthew 24, he says, don't wax cold, the love of many. He says, in the end times, the love of many will wax cold. And that word there, the love, agape love, only a Christian love. The Christians are going to wax cold. But instead, you need to warm that love. That's what he's telling us here. He's telling us to keep loving, to keep sharing, to be about our Father's business. Verse 17, never repay anyone evil for evil. Don't do it. Don't go on their level. Instead, he says, have regard for good things in the sight of all men. That's the key. Do the right thing. In fact, Peter would say this to us, 1 Peter 3:9. Don't repay evil for evil. Sound familiar? Don't retaliate with insults when people insult you. Instead, pay them back with a blessing. You give them a blessing. That coworker that gets under your sin, that boss that's constantly maligning you, you instead, pay them back with a blessing. Because why, Bob? Why should I do it? Right here. That is what God has called you to do, and he will grant you his blessing. And I'm telling you, I'm learning. I just had this. Isn't it? It always happens to me. Whenever I'm going through something, I knew the test was coming. I'm pulling into ShopRite. I got a perfect space. And this person just... boom, right in front of me. And I took my car and I rammed him. No, I didn't do that. No, actually, my mind went right to this text right here. And it told me, don't do that, Bob. That's the old Bob. That's BC Bob. Before Christ Bob. In fact, look what Peter says to us in verse 10. He says, for the scriptures say, the Bible says, the word of God says, if you want to enjoy life and see many happy days, you keep your tongue from speaking evil, your lips from telling lies. You turn away from evil and do good. Search for peace and work to maintain it. And I love this. Verse 12, the eyes of the Lord watch over you, those who do right, and his ears are open to their prayers. Man, God's watching me. He's looking out for me. He loves me. He hears my prayers. But look at the rest of that. But the Lord turns his face against those who do evil. Those who take matters in their own hands and say, no, Lord, I got this. And I can't tell you how many countless young men, young people I talked to that went down that route, and it nearly destroyed their life. See, what I'm seeing here, the way to go is the way of forgiveness and to see things the way God sees it. You know, it's interesting when we did the study of Jonah, and Jonah didn't want to go to those people. He hated those people in Nineveh. They were wicked to his people Israel. And he's like, I want them to die. And it's interesting, he says, actually in Jonah 4:2, look what it says there. Jonah says to God, that is why I ran away to Tarshish. I knew that you're merciful, compassionate God, slow to anger, filled with unfailing love. You are eager to turn back from destroying people. Just kill me now, he says. And it's interesting when God talks to Jonah in chapter 4 and says, Jonah, don't you know those people don't know their left hand from their right hand? They have no idea what they're doing. See, that's the problem with many people. You know, there's a verse, it's Ephesians 6:12, where Paul reminds us, for we are not fighting against flesh and blood enemies, but against evil rulers and authorities of the unseen world, against mighty powers in the dark world, against evil spirits in the heavenly places. See, that was one of the things I had to learn. What most people, their eyes have been blinded to the things of this world. Why do they do the things they do? How can they think they can just walk in front of everybody and go in the front and everything else, and then realizing, listen, I'm born again. I have Christ's spirit on me. He's watching over me. They are being prone by the things and the darkness of this world. And so Paul's telling us here. In fact, I'm glad he said, verse 18, and I got to close. Look what he says, verse 18. If it is possible, as much as depends on you, live peaceably with all men. In fact, he's going to repeat it again in Romans 14. He'll say there, let us therefore make every effort to do what leads to peace and to mutual edification. That word edification means to enlightenment, to teaching. Let's do the right thing. Hebrews 12:14, make every effort to live in peace with all men and be holy. See, you and I are called to be holy. That word holy is a real simple word. It means separate. Unlike this world, we're to be separate. We're to be like the Lord. And this is what God's telling us here. In fact, in Romans 15:1, he'll say there, we who are strong ought to bear with the feelings of the weak and not please ourselves. That's the key. We want to please ourselves. They cut me off. They did me wrong. They did me harm, Bob. That coach, that teacher, and I know exactly what you're saying. You know my story. I grew up with such hatred towards my father. I could taste the hatred. I'd be sitting in the room with him, and I knew there was coming a day I was going to take a bat and I was going to beat him to death. But I got saved. I got saved, and I started looking at this guy, and I started seeing him. The pain he was in, the reason why he did. And I took heart to what it said in verses 19 and 20. See, I'm realizing more and more, listen, to those who say such things and do such things, let me tell you something. Nobody's going to get away with anything. You realize that? Romans 2 really stuck in me. Romans 2:8, look what it says there. But he, God, will pour out his anger and his wrath on those who live for themselves, who refuse to obey the truth and instead live lives of wickedness. There will be trouble, calamity for everyone who keeps on doing what is evil. There is a judgment day coming, people. Nobody's going to escape. But you and I who've been redeemed, you and I who've been saved, you and I who have been, the Bible says there's now no condemnation to those who are in Christ Jesus. We've been forgiven much. Listen, the Bible shows us. Example after David, I mean his life was ruined by Saul. In fact, three times he had opportunity to kill Saul, but he didn't do it. He said, no, I'm not going to do it. And God blessed David's life. And God took care of David. In fact, when David failed, he didn't receive the judgment he should have received. Joseph, another one. Joseph, I mean, you think you got a hard family? I mean, Joseph's brothers sold him into captivity in Egypt. They left him for dead. But Joseph says those words in Genesis 50, you intended to harm me, but God intended it for good. He brought me to this position that I could save the lives of many people. See, we have that example. Do not overcome by evil, but overcome evil by good. See, that's the key. That's the key. In fact, the New Living Translation says, verse 21 this way, don't let evil conquer you, but you conquer evil by doing good. The great preacher Spurgeon said this, and I'm saying this, let us go to Calvary to learn how we may be forgiven, and then let's linger there to learn how to forgive. See, we've all come to Calvary to learn how we can be forgiven. And now this preacher tells us we need to go to Calvary and to linger a little longer now and recognize of how much we've been forgiven, how much grace has been showed to us, and how important it is for us to show grace to others. By you wishing harm to that person, by you hating that person, it's like you pouring poison for your enemy, but instead you're drinking it yourself. And that's what you're doing. See, you hope a prison for them, but they got you in a prison. You're still in a prison. I'm going to tell you how to get out of that prison. And it's to obey God and say, you know what? I forgive them. I forgive them. I'm telling you right now, you say those words today. I'm telling you, I've seen it so many times. I was just watching that movie, I Could Only Imagine. I don't know, I saw it years ago, I'm watching it last night. That's what it was. My wife wasn't in the room with me. I'm crying like a baby. Because he had the same thing. He hated his father. He had this anger, but then he was like, you know, here I am preaching and singing songs for everybody else that God can forgive them, but my own father, I couldn't forgive him. I didn't want forgiveness for him. And then he watched this very man come to Jesus Christ and be transformed. Forgive. Forgive them.
1: 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How do you respond when you hear someone speaking about something that conflicts with your current understanding? 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These letters that Paul wrote were not just meant for a time in history. 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

0: Nearly 100,000 deaths. This is Ken Ham, often a radio and TV program guest speaker on the Bible's authority and reliability. A few months ago, the media announced the nation of Canada would hit a milestone this summer. Doctors would kill their 100,000th patient through their Medical Assistance in Dying program. Canada now euthanizes more people than dogs. Human life is increasingly being treated across the West as of less value than a dog. But as Christians, we must uphold the sanctity of every human life. We're all made in God's image, and we don't have the authority to decide who lives and who dies. Because of sin, we all die, but Jesus came and died in our place so that we could have eternal life with Him.
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1: Godly anger took over. It was really godly anger stirred him, moved him to action by the injustice, because it was really injustice. I like what a 20th century pastor, theologian, W.T. Perkiser, he says, there is a holy anger in the face of injustice and evil, which is an essential part of the spirit-filled life in every age. I have to say, I get a holy anger when I see some of the things that are going on in our nation.

Kako Ekomomai. Welcome to As We Gather, the Bible teaching ministry of Calvary Chapel, Honolulu, with Pastor Bill Stonebreaker. Today, Pastor Bill continues in Samuel, looking at 1 Samuel chapter 11.

0: as we continue in the book of 1 Samuel, what you're finding is leadership. There's certain leadership principles that we have in the Bible, and especially when you look at 1 and 2 Samuel and Kings, sometimes we think, does it apply to our government and to our leadership? It certainly does. You'll see those leaders that are out for themselves, they really oppress the people. And then you'll see other leaders that are out for the people, and they do good for the people. And so you can determine what kind of leadership we have in our country. And we know that the leadership comes and goes, and new leadership comes in and they pass and another leadership comes in. So it's always, you know, an interesting thing to put your pulse on leadership in the United States. But I think so often what happens is because people, they stay away from voting. They think their vote doesn't count. And you don't realize the nation was founded on biblical principles. One nation under God, really the first book in schools were the Bible. That was the book that they had. And so you can see how our government has gotten and our school system and all has gotten way away from that. And we've got to pray that God would bring revival into the United States. And for us, we have a part in putting people in office that we deem are worthy of our vote and worthy to lead us and not just go in there and come out millionaires, which unfortunately a lot of politicians do. They go in an average person, they come out millionaires. You wonder, how does that happen? But what we find here in leadership principles here, and we're looking at a man, he seemed to start out really good. You know, you'd probably, he would probably get your vote. You know, he was very impressive looking, stood head and shoulders above everyone else, and he seemed like he was very humble. He seemed like he loved his family and was concerned about his family and all, but it wasn't all as it appeared to be. And so I think sometimes we can be fooled when we just vote for the outward, or we want to select the outward, as Israel did. And it always goes far deeper than that. And often when a person is in that position, the real person comes out. And that's what we're going to see as we go on with Saul, the first king of Israel. You can't see it at first, but if you've read farther into the book of 1 Samuel, beyond chapter 11, you're going to see the flaws in the man. And they don't get any better. He doesn't seem to respond to discipline or respond to correction. And it's okay to make mistakes if you respond to correction and if you respond to the right thing. We all do wrong things, but when that's found out, discovered, we don't want to hide that. We want to confess it and then move on and do better the next time. Well, unfortunately, you're going to see this man, Saul. He doesn't necessarily do that because he's not really God's choice. God's choice is David. And you see, when David rises up and David is now leader, David doesn't do everything right. He's a sinful man, but he has a heart after God. In fact, God says he's a man after my own heart. It's because when he blew it, when he made mistakes, he would go to God and confess, and it would be a contrition, a true confession, and it hurt David's heart to do wrong against God. And so that's what we find in leadership. You're not going to find a perfect leader, but it's good to find a leader that loves God, knows God, or a leader that maybe has surrounded with those that know and love God, but they want to do right for the people. So as we go through this, we'll see that very thing. One of the things, as we come to chapter 11, we wonder, well, how much time? Because I know that Samuel anointed David, but he did it privately, and it wasn't really out in the open. It wasn't an open coronation. We're going to see in chapter 11, it will be an open coronation. But you find, well, okay, now he didn't really start as king, did he? Not really. He went back to his secular job, his secular work, plowing in the field. And so I like what the Septuagint, or the Greek translation of the Hebrew text, it says, it came to pass after a month, as does the Latin Vulgate say the same thing. So it puts a month in there, the Latin Vulgate and the Septuagint, which is a Greek translation of the Hebrew Scriptures. So you have a month there after he's anointed with Samuel that he goes back to his secular life. He's plowing in the field. And then something stirs him, and you're going to find this circumstance, this providence of God, it stirs him up to all of a sudden, he's probably thinking, he's wondering, well, he anointed me king, but I'm not doing anything. I'm still plowing in the field. What's happening? But then you're going to find he now rises to the occasion, and we see this in chapter 11. So in verse 1, we'll go down to verse 3. Now Nahash, the Ammonite, came up and besieged Jabesh-Gilead. And all the men of Jabesh said to Nahash, make a covenant with us, and we will serve you. But Nahash, the Ammonite, said to them, I will make it with you on this condition, that I will gouge out the right eye of every one of you. Thus I will make it a reproach on all Israel. And the elders of Jabesh said to him, let us alone for 7 days, for a week, that we may send messengers throughout the territory of Israel. Then if there is no one to deliver us, we will come out to you. So the Ammonites and Nahash thought, Israel's so weak now, they're not going to get an army to come against us. So Nahash is just saying, you know what? Surrender. We'll gouge out an eye, and we're not going to come and ravish you and kill all your men and women. Now, the Ammonites go back to their father, or the father of the Ammonites is Ammon. Ammon was the son of Lot. And Lot was Abraham's nephew. So you go way back there. But you see, Ammon was conceived by Lot, by his youngest daughter. Lot's youngest daughter. You think incest. It wasn't a sexual thing for her. It was more of a propagation of planet Earth, because they thought everyone was gone, because this is when Sodom and Gomorrah was destroyed. And Lot and his two daughters went and they hid out. Well, the daughters got him drunk. They both slept with him. They both became pregnant. Moab and Ammon were the results. And so Ammon was Lot's son by his daughter, his youngest daughter. And so that's where you get the Ammonites. So the Ammonites are related. They're related to the Jewish people, and yet they're adversaries. Remember when Israel came out of Egypt, wandered through the wilderness, they were always opposed by different people groups, and the Ammonites were one of the people groups. They were their adversaries. Now, Ammonites lived on the eastern side of the Jordan River, and that's where Jabesh-Gilead lived as well. And so they were an easy target for them. Now, the Ammonites were defeated by Israel when they came into the land by Joshua years earlier. But they still claim, the Ammonites still claim that territory east of the Jordan. They still felt it was theirs, even though they were defeated. So Nahash, his name means snake, this snake comes and not wanting a long protracted war where some of his troops will die, and obviously the troops there, or the people there in Jabesh-Gilead would die, so he negotiates for surrender. All right, you surrender to me, but I demand that the right eye be gouged out of every one of the men there. And so you will be the defeated prisoners or enemies of war, yet you won't lose any life. So they're thinking, well, you know, let us think about that, and let us for about a week think about it. And he says, okay. I think it's interesting when I look at this, I draw a spiritual analogy, because here's the enemy of God's people. The enemy knows when God's people are backslid. The enemy knows when God's people are weak, an easy prey. no real communication that they have or no real commitment to spiritual things. Oh, maybe once they were really on target and really strong in the Lord. But not anymore. So the enemy will come and try to talk them into surrender. And they're willing to surrender. You see, sometimes we'll give up. We'll give up and we'll compromise like they're ready to do. No, they're ready to do. There's no one to deliver. Oh, they will do it. But notice they don't go to prayer. They don't ask God's counsel. They're looking for man's help. You see, compromising their freedom to live at peace with the enemy. Just live at peace with the enemy. But there's a high toll there. The eye, you know, blinding one eye, the right eye being taken out. Actually, almost willing to be incapacitated, so they don't have to fight. They give up and give in. Take away that will to resist. I know people like that, strong Christians at one time. And you just wonder, you know, the enemy knows. He knows when a people have kind of given up on the Lord or they've just put the Lord on hold. I just don't want to deal with this spiritual warfare anymore. I'm just going to go live my life, my secular life kind of thing. No protest by them. No seeking the Lord. No holy indignation. Hey, wait a minute. You don't own this land. Joshua and the people defeated you. But now they're looking to others. Let us just kind of check out and go throughout the land and see if there's some of our people that'll help deliver us. Help deliver us. You see, there's a time where you do need people to help you stand in the things of the Lord. Iron sharpens iron, so one man sharpens another, so one woman sharpens another. Aaron and Hur lifted up Moses' hands when they were weary. I understand that. But you see, there's a time for all of us, and it's got to be a time for all of us to stand alone with the Lord in the strength of the Lord. We don't see that with them. They're not even asking the Lord for strength. They're willing to give up their freedom for safety. Giving up that freedom, that forgiveness, and then going back in the world. And there again, the bondage of the world. Well, now, what Nahash is doing, he's practicing mutilation. Mutilation. Why would he do that? It's interesting in the Masoretic text, which is a text of the tradition, authoritative Hebrew and Aramaic text, and the Jewish historian Josephus, he attests to the longer form, which reads, and I quote, "Now Nahash, king of the Ammonites, had been grievously oppressing the Gideites, and the Reubenites, getting even with them for conquering the land in the days of Joshua." Ah, so he's angry because he was conquered. Now I'm going to show you. Now I will. You surrender to me, but I'm going to gouge out your eyes. I'll show you who's boss, kind of a thing. You know, Israel thought, remember, they wanted a king. They wanted to be like the other nations. And really, one of the things that inspired them was Nahash coming against them. That was one of the things. And so they wanted a king, and they thought that that would discourage conflict. You know, nobody's going to want to attack them. They have a king, and they have the whole retinue around the king and the army and all that. So they will be at peace. But now they're finding it's not all that it was cracked up to be. Not at all. Didn't keep the enemy at bay, but just the opposite. It provoked the enemy. Our king is stronger than your king. Watch this. You see, it's a provocation. And he wants to disgrace them, humiliate them by gouging out the eye. You see, what that would do, not just humiliate and disgrace them, but it would ruin a soldier for warfare. Ruin a soldier for warfare. it would impede their ability to use their weapons. You know, the bow and arrow, the sword, the javelin, that kind of thing. In fact, I read in one of the commentaries, a physician at Duke Health said, adults who lose sight in one eye have declines in their ability to accurately track moving objects, to judge distances, and to perceive depth. Clearly, one-eyed soldier warriors would have a high fatality rate. Ah, so it was for warfare as well. Incapacitate. Yeah, it's funny. I just read that, and I emailed my grandsons and my son Bud, because we were playing racquetball, and I was whiffing the ball. I lost every tournament. Everyone, I lost it all. But I did win one with my 12-year-old grandson. Won one. But I kept whiffing the ball. And I said, you know what? I think it's because this eye, when I had the lens replaced, all of a sudden it was all blurry. And I told the doctor, it's all blurry because you put a dual lens in. And can you put the single lens in? He said, oh, yeah, I can. And then he said he conferred with some of his doctors. He says, oh, no, it's not that. It's your glaucoma. That's the problem. I don't know. I don't think it is. But everything's blurry in this one. And I kept whiffing the ball. And so I told him, you know, I can't see that well. And so then I sent this physician's report from Duke Health to them. And I said, this is why I lost every match. Next time I come over, you guys have got to wear a patch over your eye so it's even. I'm just kind of kidding with them. And they thought that was funny. But really, that is true. You know, if you're going to go to war, you need both good eyes, because it does that depth perception and that ability to shoot true an arrow or throw a spear or use your weapon. And so he does that, not just for humiliation, but also just in case they want to start a war with the Ammonites again. And so he says in verse 4, we'll go down to verse 7, then the messengers came to Gibeah of Saul and spoke these words in the hearing of the people. And all the people lifted up their voices and wept. Now behold, Saul was coming from the field behind the oxen. And he said, what is the matter with the people that they weep? So they related to him the words of the men of Jabesh. Then the Spirit of God came upon Saul mightily when he heard these words. And he became very angry, and he took a yoke of oxen and cut them in pieces and sent them throughout the territory of Israel by the hand of the messenger, saying, whoever does not come out after Saul and after Samuel, so shall it be done to his oxen. Then the dread of the Lord fell on the people, and they came out as one man. So one of the things, if you go back a chapter, you realize at this point, Saul back in the field, he was despised by some, and you see that in verse 27 of the last chapter, chapter 10, sons of Belial, you know, sons of the devil, were against him and his leadership, and then others just neglected. And, you know, so he returned to his secular life. So nothing was really happening at that time. He went back to plow the field. And I'm just wondering, as he's plowing the field and all these thoughts are going through his mind, maybe he's just thinking, did I dream this with Samuel and this anointing? I mean, nothing's happening. Now remember, it's a month, as the Masoretic text says, a month. And so he's just thinking these things. And he's wondering, nothing really is happening with me. I'm just wondering if this is real. All that's happened to me, is anything going to happen from here on out? And then he heard the threats. He heard the threats from Nahash. Boy, what a divine appointment that is. What a providence. And he's just coming, you know, from the field, and he hears this weeping, because really, when that was part of the culture, that they would weep very loud. You know, a loud weeping, because it would show the mourning of the nation, or of if somebody had died. They'd have professional weepers. So he heard this from afar, and so he went to find out what it was all about. And then he heard the threats of this Nahash, this bully. Godly anger took over. It was really godly anger stirred him, moved him to action by the injustice, because it was really injustice. I like what a 20th century pastor, theologian, W.T. Perkiser, he says, there is a holy anger in the face of injustice and evil, which is an essential part of the spirit-filled life in every age. I have to say, I get a holy anger when I see some of the things that are going on in our nation.
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4: 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We go late at night. We're running. I don't know about you, but our house, we don't even have an alarm clock anymore. We got a starter's pistol. Boom.
5: Well, that might be a bit of an exaggeration, but I think we can all relate to that. And Steve Farrar is going to explain why quality time with your kids is much more important than whatever is causing you to rush out the house every day. 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I'm John Fuller, and this is Focus on the Family with Jim Daly.
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5: And that app has been a big success. 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And Steve Farrar spent 33 years encouraging men to pursue biblical manhood, and he wrote a number of books, including Point Man, How a Man Can Lead His Family, which was revised right before his untimely death in 2022. Here now, the late Steve Farrar, in a message he shared a number of years ago when his children were younger, on Focus on the Family with Jim Daly.
4: Jesus was the great discipler. You know what I notice about Jesus and the 12? You read some of the great books of disciples, what you'll notice as you read the scriptures, Jesus was always with the 12. If Jesus went to the lake, they went with him. If he went into town, they went with him. If he went up to the mountain, they went with him. And you know what else? They were always asking him stupid questions. That sounds to me like a dad with young kids, with young guys, right? They just want to be with you. See, those are when the teachable moments come up. I remember years and years ago, I was going somewhere, Josh and I, we pulled in 7-Eleven. We're just going to get a couple Diet Cokes. Well, I get the two Diet Cokes, and there's a line. There's a big line. There's probably five or six guys in front of me. Well, it's just going slow and slow, and I look up there, and you know what's happening? All these guys are buying lottery tickets. I'm watching all these guys, because the lottery was up to $85 million. Finally, we get up to the counter. I said, just the two Diet Cokes. The lady says, lottery's $85 million. I said, that's great, just the Cokes. She says, you don't want $85 million? I said, no, ma'am, just the Cokes would be fine, thank you. And you know, guys are standing around, they're scratching off their lottery thing, you know. And Josh is with me, it's just normal. She says, I can't believe you don't want $85 million. Just wouldn't leave it alone. I can't believe you. I said, you know, I think it's better just to trust in the Lord Jesus Christ, don't you? And I'm going to tell you something, it got real quiet. At 7-Eleven. Because see, someone had said Jesus Christ and meant it. Guys say Jesus Christ all the time at 7-Eleven. Jesus Christ. But when you

0: say it and mean it. They can't handle it. I'll tell you what happened. The lights went out. The refrigerator stopped running. I'm kind of exaggerating now. You know that, don't you? But I will tell you this. It got real quiet because somebody had said the name of Jesus. She didn't ask me any more about lottery tickets. We got our Cokes. We got in the car. Josh is about 10. He's probably 7. I said, Josh, you see all those guys in there buying lottery tickets? Yeah. $85 million. He goes, yeah, Dad. You know what those guys think? Those guys think if they had $85 million, they'd be happy. I said, Josh, the scripture says no good thing does he withhold from those who walk uprightly. I said, you know what that means, Josh? Hey, you know why I don't have $85 million? Because I don't need $85 million. If I needed it, I'd have it. But I don't need it, man. All those guys in there, they're wasting their money. Might as well put that money down a toilet. Teachable moment. Put the car in drive. We took off. That's life. You just walk. But see, you got to be with them. Does the enemy want us to be with them? No. He wants us to always be over here. We got different responsibilities, but we can't forget the primary calling of our lives. And in order for you to do that primary calling, you might have to make some sacrifices. In fact, you will have to make some sacrifices. You, in essence, at points in your life, will have to deny yourself in order to be with, so that you can do the job that God has called you to do. My other boy, John, he's going to be a firefighter. He's a great guy. He's got a great love for the Lord. We're very grateful for all of our kids. But when John was in high school, he wasn't doing real well. In fact, right around 16, I realized one day that I had an issue because I was having a conversation with John. And in the conversation, he said something that was pretty innocuous, but it kind of tripped my radar. And I didn't follow it up right then because it just wasn't the time. But I began to sense that something was going on in John's life that he wasn't telling me. And by the way, guys, I tell you this with John's permission. If he were here, he'd share it with you. So I began to pray and I began to fast every Tuesday for John. And I asked the Lord that he would show me what was going on in John's life. About 6-7 weeks later, we'd had dinner in the living room. I turn on a basketball game. Mary had a cup of coffee. John walks in. Just normal. And all of a sudden, God gave us a breakthrough because John started talking. Just there. I hit that remote. And John started talking. And before long, he had this big weightlifting kid, had tears coming down his cheeks. And he said, Dad, I'm in trouble. I said, why are you in trouble? He said, I can't tell you. I'm too embarrassed. And I walked over to that red chair. And I knelt down beside him and I said, John, let me tell you something. I want to help you, but I've got to know what's going on so I can help you. He said, Dad, I'm too ashamed to tell you. I've blown it. I said, let me tell you who's blown it. I've blown it. Because if I don't know what's going on, I'm the one who's blown it. But here's the issue, John. Whatever it is, we'll walk through it together. He said, Dad, I can't tell you what's going on. I said, let me ask you some questions. I said, are you drinking? He said, yeah. I said, you getting drunk? He says, yeah. I said, are you smoking marijuana? He said, yeah. I said, are you doing other drugs? And I steeled myself for the worst. And he responded. And thankfully, he had not gone as far down that path as I thought. That was quite a moment. It was a great moment. You know why I'm telling you this? And you know why John has signed off on it? Because I want you to know that this happens. And I want you to know, I'm not telling you this to tell you that John got in trouble. What I want you to know is that this happened under my own nose while I was out teaching guys on how to raise their family. This isn't about John, this is about me. What I want you to know is that I got diverted. You see, our job description is clear. And I'll tell you what, it took about 4 years for that all to process its way out. We learned a lot of lessons as a family, but I'm going to tell you something. God has healed what was broken in our home, and there's a sweetness and there's a joy And we thank the Lord Jesus Christ for that. Listen, if you want to follow Christ, you think you're not going to get attacked? You will get attacked in your family. If the enemy can't get you, he's going to try and get you through your kids. So then you what happens is you make these mid-course corrections. You see, here's what the Lord's saying to us in Deuteronomy 6. You're to love God deeply. You're to teach your sons diligently. In other words, as fathers, we are, catch this, guys. I'm going to give you two things. We are to be connected instead of distracted. We're to be connected instead of distracted. I had not meant to get distracted, but it had happened under my nose. Secondly, we are to be intentional instead of passive. Turn with me to 1 Samuel 2, very quickly. You guys still with me? 1 Samuel 2. 1 Samuel 2, we meet a guy named Eli. Now, we're in 1 Samuel, so how does Samuel relate to Eli? Well, Eli was a priest, Eli was a judge. If you recall, young little Samuel, his mother Hannah wanted to have a child. She couldn't. She went up to the temple to pray. Eli thought she was perhaps drunk. She told him what she was praying for. Long story short, God gives her a son. She dedicates Samuel to the Lord, and Samuel wound up being raised by Eli in the temple. Now, Eli is described for us in 1 Samuel 2. Notice what it says about his family. 1 Samuel 2, verse 12. It says, "Now the sons of Eli were worthless men. They did not know the Lord." Now, what's interesting is that they were priests. They're worthless men, they did not know the Lord. If you read the next verses, you'll see that when people would come and offer meat for a sacrifice, these sons of Eli would take the best cuts of meat. It'd be like a pastor today letting his boy pilfer through the offering plate. If you look at verse 17, "Thus the sons of the young men was very great before the Lord, for the men despised the offering of the Lord." Then if you flip over to verse 22, it says, "Now Eli was very old. And he heard all that his sons were doing in all Israel, how they lay with the women who served at the doorway of the tent of meeting." Not only are these guys stealing, they're sleeping with women. In verse 27, a man comes to confront Eli. And you can read the words in verse 27, in 28. In 29, he says to Eli, "Why do you kick at my sacrifice and at my offering, which I have commanded in my dwelling? And honor your sons above me, by making yourselves fat with the choicest of every offering of my people Israel." So how is he honoring his sons above the Lord? Well, it was very serious, because verse 34 says, "This will be a sign to you which will come concerning your two sons, Hophni and Phinehas. On the same day, both of them will die." What a tragic. God was going to judge his house because he had not judged his own house. You know, the scripture says in Proverbs 19, verse 18, there's a very practical word to men that says, "Discipline your son while there is hope." Eli didn't do it. He knew about it. He didn't respond. You say, how do you know that? Go over to 1 Samuel 3. When the Lord spoke to Samuel, remember, woke him up and he wasn't sure what was going on. What was that all about? Well, the message that God had to Samuel in speaking to Samuel, he says in verse 12, "In that day I'll carry out against Eli all that I have spoken concerning his house from beginning to end. For I have told him that I'm about to judge his house forever for the iniquity which he knew, because his sons brought a curse on themselves and he did not rebuke them." That's how he honored them above the Lord. You see, it is the, what is Deuteronomy 6, 8? You're to teach your sons to fear the Lord. How does a son fear the Lord? Did Eli's boys fear the Lord? No. You know why they didn't fear the Lord? Because they didn't fear their father. Because he never rebuked them. I can remember my dad saying, "Steve, come here." And he began to take his belt off of his pants. And I said, Dad, I'm really sorry, Dad. He said, "I know you're sorry. Come over here. Dad, I'm really sorry." He said, "Did we?" And he wasn't mad, he wasn't angry, he wasn't losing his temper. And he didn't have a belt with a metal tip like this one. It was just an old black belt. He wasn't losing it, he wasn't angry, he was very calm. He said, "Steve, come here. Dad, I'm really sorry." He said, "I know you're sorry." He said, "Did we not talk about this?" "Uh-huh, yeah." "And did I not say that if you did this, that I'd give you a couple of whacks?" "Yeah, yeah." "And so it was very clear to you." And this is embarrassing, because I'm 23 years old. No, I wasn't 23 years old. But you see, when I was young, my dad did that. He wasn't an abuser. He didn't hate me. He wasn't beating me. You know what my dad was trying to do? My dad was trying to teach me that I couldn't cross authority and get away with it. My dad rebuked me. My dad would discipline me because he loved me. Guys, catch this. Fathers represent God to their little kids. That's amazing. Your little kids, you represent God to them. And they need to have a healthy fear. Not a terror, not that they're going to be beaten, but an awe and a respect that if I cross what he says, there are going to be consequences. Eli never did that. And he wasted his life. What a ruin his family became.
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0: John came home one day, and he'd been with some friends. He came, he goes, Dad, where's the Jeep? We live out in the country a little bit. It's quite a ways to school. I had gotten a Jeep so he could drive and take his brother to school. He said, where's my Jeep? I said, I gave it away. He said, you what? I said, I gave it away. There was someone who needed a vehicle. I gave it to him. He said, you gave away my Jeep? I said, that wasn't your Jeep. That was my Jeep. I was just letting you use it. He said, you, he couldn't assimilate this. Now, that wasn't the first step. There were steps in between. But you see, you discipline according to the transgression. And if there is a refusal to learn, you've got to get a little bit more strenuous in your discipline. That's how God does with us, if you read Hebrews 12. Gotten to a point where the irresponsibility had to be checked. Discipline your son while there is hope. Get his attention. Where's the Jeep? I gave it away. Well, how am I going to get to school? There's a bus stop out there. Well, Rachel had a car when she was my... Yeah, she did. But you know what? Rachel followed this and this and this and this. Rachel showed responsibility. At this point, John, you're not doing that. See, the principle is this, is that you show responsibility and you'll get privileges. But if you don't show responsibility, you lose privileges. Well, Dad, how long is it going to be? I said, well, I said, we're talking months. He said, months? I said, we're talking maybe close to a year. I want to see. And you know what began to happen? We went through a process. Why did I do that? Because I love this kid. And can I tell you something? A while back, John had a job, part-time job. He had to be at work at 5:30 in the morning. You know what? He was there every morning at 5:30. And he was there every morning, on time, 5:30, for 2 weeks straight. You know what they did? They gave him a raise because they'd never had anybody show up at 5:30 on time. Now, you know what my job is? Hey, here's the thing about boys. Boys never want to go to bed, do they? Here's the other thing about boys. They never want to get out of bed. So somebody's going to have up to step up to the plate and teach those boys. See, you discipline so that you can move them to self-discipline. That makes sense? That's our job. Some of you guys are sitting here, and I got to close because I'm out of time. I got to say this word. Some of you guys are here and you say, Steve, this is breaking my heart because I've got a boy who's 25. He's not at home anymore. I've got a boy who's 35 or 45. He's away from the Lord. Steve, I'm afraid it's too late. Can I say this to you? If your boy is still alive, it's not too late. And let me say this to you, friend. You get on your face before Almighty God and say, Lord Jesus, would you help me to reconnect? It's going to be different than when he was 15, but would you help me to reconnect? Lord, don't let me be passive. Let me take initiative. And you know what? God wants to answer this prayer. You say, how do you know that, Steve? Because of the last verse of the last book of the Old Testament, Malachi 4:6. which says, and he, speaking of John the Baptist, we know that from Luke 1:17, and he, when he comes, will restore the hearts of the fathers to the children, and the children to the fathers, lest I come and smite the land with a curse. You know what Almighty God does? He wants to heal your family. That would delight him. He's looking for us to respond and be obedient, and if necessary, deny ourselves. Let's be those men, guys. Let's be those men. You guys with boys at home, you do the job. You love them. You love your wife. You follow Christ with all your heart. You don't screw around with sin. You be a man of God in integrity. You don't live one way at church and another way at home. They need to see the truth modeled at home as you follow Christ. Eddie's life was going well. He lived in one of the wealthiest areas of all of Chicago. He lived in a gated community. He had servants. He had beautiful gardens. His wife went shopping in a limo. His kids went in a chauffeur to school. He was an attorney. His practice, he couldn't believe the money he was making. He couldn't believe the quality of his life. But there was just one problem. Eddie was crooked. Eddie had one client by the name of Al Capone. It was Eddie's job to keep Al Capone out of jail. He was a brilliant attorney, and he did that. But Eddie had a problem. He had a problem with the violence and the murders. It was going too far. And here was the other thing. He had a little boy growing up in his house that he loved dearly. And this little boy looked up to him and admired him and respected him. He knew one day that his son was going to lose respect. And it was that fact that caused him to make a change in his life and to go to the police and hand them Capone's financial records. And when he did that, Al Capone was finished. But Eddie was finished. Because weeks later, walking down a street in Chicago, a car went by, opened up, and a hail of machine gun fire took him down and he lost his life. I fly through O'Hare quite a bit. As you walk through the terminals, there's a memorial, a monument to Butch O'Hare. They named the airport after him. He was the first naval pilot to get the Congressional Medal of Honor. He was the first ace of World War II. He was on a mission in World War II. He was flying with his squadron. He noticed his gas tank. It was veering on E. It hadn't been topped off. The commander instructed him to go back to the fleet. As he's going back to the fleet, off in the horizon, he sees a Japanese squadron of Zeros coming in to attack the fleet. He can't make contact with the fleet, so single-handedly he attacks the squadron. He takes out plane after plane. His ammunition's gone. He starts ramming planes. He starts hitting them in their tails. The squadron turns and goes back. He lands. Everything was recorded on the gun camera. He'd taken out five Zeros. A year later, he was killed in another dogfight in a hail of machine gun fire, just as his father was killed by machine gun fire on the streets of Chicago years before. See, a lot of people think that Butch O'Hare is a hero because of what he did in the war. Butch O'Hare thought his father was a hero because at a certain point in his life, his father turned from doing what was wrong and stood up and did what was right and denied himself, and it cost him his life. That's what it may take for us. But God will bless us if we'll do it. Let's be those men to the glory of God. And let's now bow before him. Father, we thank you for your word. For the guys raising kids at home, don't let them get distracted. If they have been, help them make mid-course corrections. We make those all the way through life. Help us not to forget the most important work. Help us get focused. Help us to make the corrections. For the guys with prodigals, bring those prodigals back, we ask in Jesus' name. Put people around them. Let them have circumstances that crush them. Whatever it takes, bring them back as you brought the boy back in Scripture and heal their family. You're the great Father. All of us are imperfect. We make mistakes. You've never disappointed us. Teach us how to do our work. We ask in Jesus' name. Amen.
1: Wow, what heartfelt passion you hear there as we come to the end of this presentation from the late Steve Farrar on Focus on the Family with Jim Daly.
2: Boy, you got to give Steve credit for the story he shared about his reaction to his son's confession using alcohol and marijuana in high school. Yeah, Steve said, "This happened under my own nose while I was out teaching guys how to raise their family. And I can only imagine how embarrassing that would be." He went on to say, "What I want you to know is that I got diverted." And isn't that refreshingly honest? Mm-hmm. Steve's point was that we need to be intentional with our children and take the time to instill in them the ability to navigate these temptations. It's easy to focus too much time and effort into our careers, particularly for men. And Steve's reminding me of my most important job title, and that's dad, not president. And I must say, he really lived out those principles. Here's an inspiring quote from Steve that circulated on social media soon after he died in 2022. It's so appropriate. He said, "The greatest thing you can leave behind is a life well lived. No one knows when the finish line is. The very gates of hell cannot make us stumble unless we choose to remove ourselves from God's protection and power. We finish strong by fixing our eyes on Jesus." And in today's culture, which I regret to say is really pushing back against God's design for the family, it's even more important that we keep our eyes fixed on Jesus and let our neighbors see what a godly family looks like, even in its imperfections. And that's how a nation can be transformed, one family at a time. And here at Focus on the Family, we have all the resources to help families. 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We've built the rocket, and we need you to fuel it. 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We get it. 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
1: 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And when you're online, look for our free parenting assessment. Now, this is really a cool resource for you. When you take this assessment, you answer questions and fill that out. It takes maybe 10 minutes or so. And then you'll get immediate results showing areas that you're really strong in and maybe one or two points of improvement. And tens of thousands of people have taken this. They found it helpful. Join them and take that free parenting assessment today. We're also going to link over to a free article we have for you, which includes a downloadable report card for your kids to fill out on you, mom or dad. Those resources and more at our website. Now, next time, Gabe and Rebecca Lyons share how you can work through conflict to stay connected in your marriage.
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2: Nehemiah chapter 10. Let's turn to Nehemiah chapter 10 for our continuation of this study, City in Shambles. So there was a couple in Atlanta, Georgia. It was a dream of theirs to have a vacation in New York City to attend a Broadway play. So they got tickets well in advance to Phantom of the Opera at the Majestic Theater on Broadway. By the way, that play played continually in New York for 35 years. So they wanted to go. They got tickets, flew to New York, planned their vacation around it. They were so excited. They walk in the theater. Their seats were seven rows back, right in front of the orchestra pit. Great seats. Place was packed. Every seat taken, except one. And that was the seat right next to them. And then after the empty seat, another gentleman was sitting. So they enjoyed the first half of the play. Halftime intermission came, and the man from Atlanta leaned over, crossed the gap, the empty seat, to the other gentleman. He said, "Can you believe that there's an empty seat at this play? It took us months to get tickets. It's so hard to get in. I can't believe there would be an empty seat, especially here." And the other gentleman said, "Well, actually, that's my seat. My wife and I love to come to the theater. We made it a regular practice, but she has recently died. So the seat is empty, but I have come." And so the man from Atlanta said, "Oh, I'm so sorry for your loss, but surely you would find a friend or a relative, somebody who would want that seat." And the man from New York said, "Oh no, they're all at the funeral." Do you think he had misplaced priorities? Theater over the funeral of his wife? One of our biggest struggles is priorities in life. Learning to put first things first. Much of us, or many of us, most of us, much of us actually isn't a good phrase, most of us spend too much time with the urgent rather than with the important. There's a little booklet out called The Urgent versus the Important. And the author makes that statement that we spend so much time with the urgent rather than what is important. Essentially, that has been happening here. The people of Israel are back in the land, rebuilding the city of Jerusalem. 52 days, they set their shoulders to the work. They complete the work. They rebuild the walls. They repair the gates. It was urgent that they do that. They had to get it done. And they urgently gave themselves to the task at hand because there were enemies around them who did not want it built, and they were at great danger. That is urgent. Chapter 10, there's a pivot to what is important. Nehemiah chapter 10 is one of the most significant events in the history of God's people because it's a spiritual reckoning. A spiritual reckoning. They have a crisis. The crisis leads to a commitment. The commitment leads to a covenant. They establish their priorities. They say there are certain things that are essential, important, vital. We're going to do those things. Nehemiah chapter 10, to put it in the words of Jesus, they are now seeking first the kingdom of God. Or to put it in the words of Paul in Romans chapter 12, They are presenting their bodies as a living sacrifice, holy and acceptable to God, which is your reasonable service. Do not be conformed to this world, but transformed by the renewing of your mind. That's what's happening here. Their mind is transformed, and they're going to make some changes. You should know that for hundreds of years, generation after generation, that what they are about to enter into and do, they have not done in their past. And they realize that. They just sort of have floated along as God's people. They had lip service, but not a lifestyle. They were, in the words of Jesus, for hundreds of years, they were lukewarm. They went to church, the temple, sporadically. They kept the Sabbath periodically. They gave of their income inconsistently. They prayed and they worshiped intermittently. God was not at the center of their lives. That's their history. God was not at the center of their families until now. All of that changes now. You know my testimony. I was raised in a religious home. I had first Holy Communion. I had confirmation. I did all the rituals. I was not saved during that time. But when I was saved, when I genuinely committed my life to Christ, everything changed. Attitudes changed. Goals changed. Actions changed. Motives changed. Appetites changed. My friends changed. I even had a different family, a spiritual family. Everything in my life was radically different. Now, Nehemiah chapter 10, we're going to read from verse 28 down. This is a good place to start for any family, for any marriage, for any person. I'm going to give you four priorities, four essentials that they decided. We got to keep these things. These are first things. First, chapter 10 is a collective mission statement, and it's good for a family, for a marriage, for an individual. A collective mission statement. The leaders are saying, this is how we're going to do life together. Let me give you just a little note about this. I know we haven't even begun yet, but this is initiated by the men of the congregation of Israel. The men are the leaders. They step up, they man up, and they make a decision that life's going to be different in their homes and in their nation. Can you imagine if after church on a Sunday, women, don't elbow your husbands right now, if your husband came home from church and he said, you know, the Lord really spoke to me, I'm really convicted, and things are going to change around this house. I'm going to make some changes in my personal life in terms of going to church, in terms of reading the Bible. You're going to have a different husband after today. Kids, you're going to have a different father after today. Can you imagine the changes that would occur in any community if the men did that? Now, we are not going to read verse 1 through 27. Look down and tell me why. Right? That's why. 84 names are given in 27 verses. By the way, if you're looking for a name for your child, do not pick any of these names. Except maybe Nehemiah. He's pretty famous there. But 84 names, beginning with Nehemiah. The list includes priests, Levites, various leaders. Now, why do they do this? Well, they do this because... And when I say do this, they're signing their names to a document. They're putting their name on the dotted line, a pledge to keep a list of priorities. They do this because they have just rehearsed their history, starting with chapter 8. And the law was read. It was that long worship service, six-hour worship service. And the people heard the word. They got convicted. And then they pray to God in chapter 9. And now... they sign this document and make these priorities. So it's a public ceremony. They make a public commitment. And here's the first item of business for them. The first priority that they say we must keep is scriptural authority. We're going to have scriptural authority in our families, in our lives, in our nation. Verse 28. Now the rest of the people, the priests, the Levites, the gatekeepers, the singers, the Nethinim, all those who had separated themselves from the peoples of the lands to the law of God, their wives, their sons, their daughters, and everyone who had knowledge and understanding, these joined with their brethren, their nobles, and entered into a curse and an oath to walk in God's law, which was given by Moses, the servant of God, and to observe and do all the commandments of the Lord, our God, and his ordinances and his statutes. What they're saying is we're going to obey the Bible. We're going back to the Bible. We're going to obey the scriptures. That's going to be the authority in our lives. They were obviously affected by what Ezra had read. Ezra was the priest who stood up in Nehemiah chapter 8 and read the law for several hours. So expositional teaching did its thing, made its mark.
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3: Hi, I'm Skip Heitzig, pastor of Calvary Church in Albuquerque, New Mexico, and the author of the devotional, Soaring Above It All. 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From Genesis to Revelation, I've highlighted the Bible's big picture, distilling key passages, events, people, themes, and significance. 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
2: The Word of God, it says, you know this verse in Hebrews 4:12? The Word of God is alive, powerful, sharper than any two-edged sword, piercing even to the division of soul and spirits, joints and marrow, and is a discerner of the thoughts and the intents of the heart. Let me read it to you in the New Living Translation. The Word of God is full of living power. It's sharper than the sharpest knife, cutting deep into our inmost thoughts and desires. It exposes us for what we really are. They felt that power. They felt exposed. They felt convicted. And they are motivated to change. And their first change is, we're going back to the Bible. Now, they had not been doing this, as I mentioned, for years, for generations. They were God's people, yes. They were not living according to God's principles. And they say, that's going to change. Now, you may say you're a believer, but are you a Bible-believing follower? Are you a Bible-reading, Bible-acting, Bible-practicing believer? You know that verse in Psalm 119, David said that concerning the Word of God, your Word is a lamp to my feet and a light unto my path. You ever wonder what that actually means? To say it's a lamp and a light to my path, my feet? What he's saying is, I'm going to navigate my life according to your word. I'm going to make my choices, my decisions, according to the word of God. This priority, this first priority, what you're going to notice is the foundational priority they make, which will now dictate how they're going to live life in other areas, like their dating relationships, their marriage relationships, their worship responsibility, their financial responsibility. But it all begins here with the scripture. Now, if your Bible is open, if this is the only day your Bible is open right now, your life will show it. How many of you remember the song, "If You're Happy and You Know It, and You Know It, Clap Your Hands"? Remember that song? If you're happy and you know it, clap your hands. Okay, that's enough. If you're happy and you know it, then your life will surely show it. I'm going to add a verse to that. If you have a Bible and you know it, then your life will surely show it. Now, if this is the only day you open your Bible, your life will show it. If you have a Bible that you keep at home and it just sort of sits there and it looks good on your coffee table and you put names of your family in it and press flowers in it and then once a week bring it to church, not a good plan. I'm going to share with you something I discovered this week. It blew my mind. The Center for Bible Engagement, it's called the Center for Bible Engagement. It's part of Back to the Bible Ministry, started back in the 1930s by Theodore Epp, great organization. They did a survey, and they conducted the survey not with 20 people, not with 200 people, not with 1,000 people, a survey of, listen, 400,000 people. It was a very long and extensive study. And it was a 400,000 person study regarding Bible reading habits and the impact of the Bible in their daily lives. Here's the key takeaway from that study. The key takeaway, they called it the power of four effect. The power of four. And here's the bottom line. Those who read the Bible between one day and 3 days a week see almost nothing change. Minimal changes in their life. However, once you go over into day four, after 4 days of regular Bible engagement, everything changes. Those who engage with the scripture four or more times a week are 228% more likely to share their faith with others, 407% more likely to memorize scripture, 59% less likely to view pornography, 30% less likely to struggle with loneliness, 74% less likely to gamble, 231% more likely to disciple others, experience a 60% decrease in feelings of spiritual stagnation, a 32% decrease in anger, and a 40% decrease in bitterness in personal relationships. The power of 4 days or more of engaging in the scripture. I remember when I was a brand new believer, I heard this little clever statement. 7 days without reading your Bible makes one weak. Not just W-E-E-K, but W-E-A-K makes one weak. Question, is Jesus a part of your life? Or is Jesus over all the parts of your life? That's where it begins. Scriptural authority. They make that decision. Jesus said, man shall not live by bread alone, but every word that proceeds out of the mouth of God. I've been doing this a long time. I've been teaching a long time. I've been a Christian. I'm old. I consider the day to be a bust, a loss, if I have not spent time in the Word of God. That's just my personal experience. Everything begins right when I have a time of engaging in the Scripture. So that's their first priority. Scriptural authority. Second, relational purity. Relational purity. Look at verse 30. They say, we would not give our daughters as wives to the people of the land nor take their daughters for our sons. Now I need to explain that a little bit. Intermarriage between Jews and pagans was a huge issue. In fact, it was a big thing going on there. It was one of their foremost problems. This problem was forbidden, by the way, in the Old Testament. Scriptures, the law, forbid the Jewish people to intermarry with pagan non-believers because it's going to dilute their own faith, ruin their land allotment, a lot of things. And so God just says, don't do that. But it was a big issue. It comes up in Ezra chapter 9 and 10. It comes up here. It comes up later on in the same book in chapter 13. So we have Jewish people marrying the unbelievers of the land. And they're saying, the people are saying, that's not going to happen anymore. We're not going to do that. We're going to have relational purity. Now you might wonder, why would Jews even want to marry pagan Gentiles anyway? For the same reason that Christians still do it today. There's all sorts of reasons people come up with. There's more unbelievers than there are believers. We're surrounded by unbelievers all the time, so we see more of them. There is a cultural pressure that comes with that. There's social status that people want, or it's as simple as she's hot or he's awesome. I've never seen anybody like that. Solomon had a problem with this. You remember that? King Solomon, any of you remember how many wives he had and concubines? So he had 1,000 women altogether in his life. 1,000 women. No wonder he had so many problems. Not because of the women necessarily, but because of him. And he married foreign women. And these foreign women, it says, this is what it says, turned his heart from the Lord. See, that was the problem. God said, I don't want you to marry them because you're Jewish and they're going to take away your Jewish faith. Now, a lot of people say, well, you know, I'm dating an unbeliever, but I consider it my mission field. I am hoping to lead them to Christ. So it's called missionary dating. What usually happens is the opposite. The believer gets dragged down rather than bringing the unbeliever up to that place of faith. So notice again, the men of this congregation are saying, not going to happen. We're going to lead our families. We are the head of the house. We're not going to let our kids marry outside of our faith. And you might think, well, why would the parents have to say this? Because in those days, you didn't choose your wife or husband. Your parents did. I know a lot of you are going, that is goofy. Maybe so, maybe outdated, but they didn't have the divorce rate we have. So we're not necessarily doing a better job as a culture picking our own. Here's the best thing. Let God pick your husband or wife. Be committed relationally and let God bring that person into your life. And so these men are making this stand. And can I just quickly say, I want to see men step up to the plate. There's an attack in our culture on masculinity. If a man decides to be a leader or act masculine, our culture will label that as toxic masculinity. Because they want to see men move into a passive role and not act as leaders anymore. We don't want that patriarchal oppression. Well, I'll tell you this. What happens when men don't lead, when they stand by passively? What happens is the devil will come along and say, you need a leader? I'll be one. And he will infiltrate that family because the last thing Satan wants is godly families. He does not want that in any city, any culture.
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0: Welcome to the Word for Today, featuring the Bible teaching ministry of Pastor Chuck Smith, founder of the Calvary Chapel Movement. This radio program is a chapter-by-chapter, verse-by-verse study through the entire Bible. And on today's edition of the Word for Today, Pastor Chuck continues his message, Patience for the Lord's Return, as we pick up in James chapter 5, verse 4. And now, with today's study, here's Pastor Chuck.
1: Behold the hire of the laborers who have reaped your fields, which you kept back from them through fraud. They cry, and the cries of them which have reaped are entered to the ears of the Lord of Sabaoth. You've lived in pleasure on the earth. You've been wanton. You've nourished your hearts as in the day of slaughter. You've condemned and killed the just one, and he did not resist you. So James speaks out against the oppression of the poor, the oppression of the labor by management. It cries for inequity. Verse 7, he changes, and now he is exhorting us to be patient to the coming of the Lord. For behold, the husbandman waits for the precious fruit of the earth and has long patience for it until he receives the early and the latter rain. Be ye also patient, establish your hearts, for the coming of the Lord is drawing nigh. Now, it is interesting to me that so many places in the scripture we are exhorted towards patience as far as the return of Jesus Christ is concerned. Peter exhorts towards patience for much the same reason, that the long-suffering of God is the salvation of lost. Here, exhortation to patience, because the Lord is waiting for the precious fruit of harvest. If the Lord had come 10 years ago, where would a lot of you been tonight? 5 years ago, where would a lot of you been, you see? So the Lord is waiting for the latter rain, that is, the final harvest of souls. And I do believe that we are beginning to see a tremendous harvest of souls throughout the world that I do believe is the foreshadowing the return of Jesus Christ. I think that the Lord is giving the final opportunity to man. I mean, we've come just about to the end of the rope, and God is thrown out for the final time, the opportunity of people to get right with God, and I think that it'll soon be over. But have patience, establish your hearts. The Lord, the husbandman, is waiting for the precious fruit of harvest. Grudge not against another, brethren, unless you be condemned, because the judge is standing at the door. Take the prophets who have spoken in the name of the Lord as an example of suffering, affliction, and of patience. So look what they endured, the prophets. Look what Jeremiah endured. Look what Isaiah endured, and others of the prophets, Elijah, Elisha. The things that they suffered because of their stand for God. They're an example for us of suffering, affliction, and of patience. Behold, we count them happy which endure. You've heard of the patience of Job, and you've seen the end of the Lord, that the Lord is very full of pity, and he's of tender mercy. God's full of pity. In the Psalm 103, the Lord is full of pity, for he knows our frame, that we are but dust. God, when he looks at you, doesn't expect to see a superman or a super saint. He says, well, they're just dust anyhow. That's why he's so merciful, because he knows your frame. That's why we're not so merciful so many times on ourselves, because we

0: think that we're more than dust. We think that we're a rock, or I'm strong, I'm able, you know, I can do it. And then we get fractured. And we get discouraged and disappointed, and we think that God is all upset with us. No, he's not upset. He's merciful. He knew all the time you were but dust. It was you that made the mistake. You that overestimated your capacities and abilities, not God. You didn't disappoint him. He knew all the time. It was important that you know what he knows, and so he lets you fall on your face. The Lord is full of pity and tender mercy. But above all things, my brothers, swear not, neither by heaven, neither by the earth, neither by any other oath, but let your yes be yes, let your no be no, lest you fall into condemnation. Now, a man oftentimes, if he is a liar, is constantly swearing that he's telling the truth. And that's why I'm often suspicious of the person who is constantly affirming, oh, this is the God's honest truth, man, you know. I become very suspicious when they are constantly affirming that what they tell you is true. If it's true, you don't need to constantly affirm it. And James is actually saying, don't swear. You know, I'll do it, I promise, I'll do it, you know. Swear by heaven, I'll be there. No. Just let your yes be a yes and let your no be a no. Jesus said the same thing in the Sermon on the Mount. Be a man or a person of your word. If you say yes, mean yes. If you say no, mean no. And don't be the kind of a person that you have to swear to cause someone to believe that you're telling the truth. Now, is any among you afflicted? Let him pray. Are you happy? Sing psalms. Is there any sick among you? Then let him call for the elders of the church, and let them pray over him, anointing him with oil in the name of the Lord. And the prayer of faith will save the sick, and the Lord will raise them up. Now, it is interesting, a distinction is made here between afflictions and sickness. And I don't know that we can always discern the difference between, is this an affliction or is this a sickness? But it would seem that afflictions are used by God for the purposes of correction. That when afflictions come, then I need to pray. I need to find out from God what he's trying to teach me, what he's trying to tell me. You see, our problem is that we are not often sensitive to the things of the Spirit. There seems to be a spiritual dullness that is quite prevalent among the church. It's like Romaine said, you got to beat you over the head with a 2x4 to get your attention before he can talk to you. And if God's beating you over the head with a 2x4, you're afflicted, then you better pray and find out what God's trying to say. And so if you're afflicted, it said, let him pray. That is, God is probably trying to get your attention in some area of your life, and he sometimes has to use rather harsh or painful means. In Psalm 32, as the Lord speaks to the psalmist, he said, look, I want to guide you with my eye. Don't be like a mule who you have to put a bit in its mouth to lead it around. Now, the bit is very painful, and the reason why the mule will turn when you pull on the rein is because it pulls the bit up against his mouth. It hurts. So he'll turn his head because it hurts. Now, God is saying to you, don't be so stubborn like a mule that I have to use painful processes to get you to turn. I would guide you with my eye. I want you to be sensitive to my will and my plan, and I'll be glad to just guide you with my eye. God doesn't want to guide us with painful processes, but he loves us so much that he will. Because it is that important that I be guided by the Spirit of God, and he knows it's for my best welfare that I walk in this path. And if I start to go astray, and if I won't listen, he'll use the bit or the bridle. He'll pull me back into position. Maybe a painful experience. Oh, Lord, what's happening? Well, off track. I wasn't listening. I was headstrong. I was going to do it. Paul the Apostle, the Lord used the bit and bridle with Paul, because he was so headstrong. And so many times. But if you're afflicted, pray. If you're merry, sing psalms. Rejoice. If you're sick, then call for the elders of the church. The prayer of faith will save the sick. The Lord shall raise them up. And if they have committed sins, they shall be forgiven. It's interesting that there seems to be a correlation here between sickness and sin, at least in the deliverance of sickness and in the forgiveness of sins. And it is interesting how many sicknesses can be related to sin in a very direct way, but yet on the other hand, let me say that I think that it is a very dangerous error to try to relate all sickness to sin. And you're then putting yourself in the position of a judge, and you're judging wrongly many times. Say, well, you know, they've got it coming to them. And I think that that's cruel and dangerous to say that all sickness is the result of sin in a person's life. Not at all. Now, confess your faults one to another and pray one for another that you might be healed. That is, of your faults. I think that notice it doesn't say confess your sins. It's confessing your faults one to another. We confess our sins to God. He's faithful and just to forgive us. But I may have a weakness in my life. And of course, I'm very often confessing my faults to you. Not for you to just laugh at me, which you often do when I tell you my problems on the freeways. Hey, but freeways coming along. I'm improving. On the way to church this morning, two cars pulled out in front of me, and I counted it all joy. I passed the test today, but that doesn't guarantee tomorrow, but pray for me. Confess your faults one to another and pray one for another. We each of us have our faults, our failures, those areas in our lives where we need to yield more to the Spirit of God and find his strength and find his help. And it's good to have a prayer partner that you can just open up to and say, hey, I'm having a problem in this particular area. Pray for me, will you? Confess your faults one to another. Pray one for another that you may be healed. For the effectual, fervent prayer of a righteous man availeth much. Our son-in-law was getting after our little 3-year-old granddaughter because her prayers seemed to be developing sort of a rote. And he said, you should pray not just quick little prayers and the same prayer every time, but really start praying from your heart and really mean your prayers. Think about them and really mean your prayers when you talk to God. Because she was usually just praying, God bless our food, strengthen our body, in Jesus' name, amen, you know, and then start eating. So dinner time came and they called on her to pray. And she said, Lord, bless our food. I mean, really bless our food, Lord. The effectual, fervent prayer of a righteous man avails much. And this is the thing that I always get a charge out of. Elijah was a man subject to the same things that we are. He was just like you. A man of like passions, just like us. We usually read of these people in the Bible, Elijah, Elisha, and Joshua, and Moses, and Paul, and Peter. We usually, you know, think of them in a category that sort of, you know, up here, and I'm down here. And we sort of think of the things that they did as completely unattainable by the common, ordinary person. But Elijah was a man of like passions, just like you. No different from you. And yet, he prayed earnestly that it might not rain, and it did not rain on the earth for the space of 3 years and 6 months. Now, can you imagine that? A man just like you praying and earnestly and saying, God, don't let it rain. You know, let these people learn through a drought to call upon your name and all, and cut off the rain. A man of like passions, just like you. And yet he prayed again, and the heaven gave rain, and the earth brought forth her fruit. Here was a man controlling the weather with his prayers. A man just like you. That amazes me. We had years ago, when a lot of hippies were around here, the hippies are still here, but they've disguised themselves now. They shave. But we had a summer camp up at Idlewild. In fact, I think there's still a picture in the office of the summer camp that we had up there. And this one afternoon at dinner time, it started pouring rain. Just pouring down. And we had a tin roof, and it seemed to magnify even the intensity of the rain. But you know how the mountain summer rains are. The thunderhead, I mean, just really pouring. So at dinner time in the announcements, I announced that we would have the outside Victory Circle meeting. And the kids said, we can't have it. It's pouring rain. I said, no, I've asked the Lord to stop the rain at 6 o'clock so that we could have our Victory Circle. So we're going to have Victory Circle 6 o'clock outside. 5 minutes to 6, the rain stopped. We had Victory Circle. At 5 minutes to 7, I said, okay, you better get into the fellowship hall pretty quick, because I asked the Lord to hold off the rain until the evening service. So we got into the evening service, and at 7:05, it started pouring again. And they said, aha, you said 7 o'clock, you told the Lord, it's 7:05. I said, well, he knew better than I did that you needed more time to get into this place. All during the service, it poured rain. And so I said after the service, okay, you can go up to the snack bar for a half hour, but be in your cabins by 10:30. It quit raining. They went up, had their snacks. And those that didn't get in by 10:30 got soaked. It started raining again. Hey, I'll tell you, after that, those kids sort of left a distance between themselves and me for a while, you know. But if Elijah was a man of like passion, and he prayed and it rained, and he prayed it rained not and prayed again and it rained. You know, we so many times are guilty, I think, as the children of Israel, of limiting that which God would do just by our unbelief. Now, if any of you err from the truth, and one convert him, let him know that he which converts the sinner from the error of his way shall save a soul from death and shall hide a multitude of sins. Now, if one errs from the way and you convert him, you don't convert him by confirming him that everything is all right. Oh, go ahead. God is merciful. God is gracious. Doesn't really matter. But you convert him by bringing him away from that sin, not giving him assurance in his sin. I don't think that we should ever assure anybody in sin. I don't know that the Bible assures anybody who is in sin. It assures those who are in Christ. And all of the scriptures that speak of assurance are to those that are in Christ. There is therefore now no condemnation to those that are in Christ. But if you're not in Christ, there is condemnation. So if a person errs, seek to turn them back to the walk of faith in Christ, for you will save their soul from death, and you will hide a multitude of sins.
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0: And now, Father, even as James has exhorted us, help us that we might be doers of the word and not hearers only. And as we have heard these exhortations from your word tonight, and as we were listening, your Holy Spirit spoke to our heart about different areas. To some of us, about our tongues. To others, about envying and strife. To others, about the lust. To others, about the friendship with the world and the desire for worldly things. Lord, even as your Spirit has spoken to our hearts tonight, let us give heed to the word and be doers of the word. Help us, Lord, that we might indeed love one another, pray one for another, encourage and strengthen one another, use our tongues to bless and to strengthen each other and to encourage each other, that we might indeed be the children of God and bring forth fruit unto eternal life. In Jesus' name, amen.
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2: 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This insight into a timeless portrait of a mother's wisdom, restraint, compassion, and godly influence is sure to offer encouragement to wives, mothers, mentors, and daughters who desire to be shaped by that same spirit that inspired King Lemuel's mother.
3: If you've ever felt that Proverbs 31 was a measuring stick you could never live up to, come closer. It is, in fact, a mirror the Spirit holds up, not to shame you, but to show you the kind of person He's ready to form you into. The journey doesn't begin with a flawless resume. It begins with a listening heart, and that's where we'll begin, too.
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0: Kama'aina with the Ancient Truth of the Bible, KLHT, Honolulu.
1: And yet we only have one life to live, and it'll soon be passed, and the only thing that will last is what you do for Christ, period. That's why Paul, in this letter, says, Paul, call to be what? An apostle of Jesus Christ. You know what an apostle is? It's one to be sent out. To be sent out. With what? 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

0: Welcome to Somebody Loves You Radio, the Bible teaching ministry of Roll Reese in Diamond Bar, California. Today, our 1 Corinthians series continues with a role model and a personal challenge. Pointing to the Apostle Paul's dramatic spiritual conversion, Roll will urge us to consider whether others can see God's transformative work in our hearts and lives. As part of Roll's teaching, we'll learn that the Bible says we're temples for the Lord, called to a high standard of holiness. Now, with today's lesson, here's Roll Reese.
1: If you have your Bibles, turn to 1 Corinthians chapter 1. 1 Corinthians chapter 1. This evening, the title of my message is Paul's greeting to the church. And, you know, when you think about the greeting that Paul gives here, what a job Paul had to the church of Corinth. With all the problems and all the carnality that this church possessed, it was very hard for Paul to come, spend almost a year and a half, 18 months he spends in Corinth. But before he comes, he begins to hear of the situation and the problems that were happening in the city of Corinth. And we went just over, they had divisions, they had people that were taking other Christians to court, not settling out of court, they were coming to a place where they were abusing the gifts of the Holy Spirit. And then at the same time, there was this guy living in the church in sexual relationship with someone's wife. And the church and the pastor and the leaders were not doing anything about it. They were letting it go to pass. They were actually allowing in the church to have that. So when Paul hears about it, Paul really becomes upset. And he writes a letter to them. This is 1st, 2nd Corinthians, and we have another letter that was lost. We don't have that letter. But Paul writes and shares with them what they need to do biblically if there's such a person in the body of Christ in the house of God. Especially in these days that we're living in. Think about the freedoms that people take upon themselves. This is one of the reasons that we have no power. And the church is carnal and not spiritual when it comes to looking at a real church. And yet, no wonder the Holy Spirit can work effectively in the life of the church. And when I say the life of the church, I'm speaking about not a building, but I'm speaking about the body of Christ, the believer. And at the same time, as I become the body or the temple of the living God, in the Greek it says that I become the holiest of holies where God lives. In the Old Testament, the only one that could go into the holiest of holies once a year was the priest with a rope tied to his right ankle. And if he had sinned in his life, God would immediately kill him. And nobody could go in, they had to pull him out with a rope. So it's really important that we understand the responsibility and accountability that we need to have to the world. Why? Because the world is watching you and watching me. So when Paul now begins his letter, chapter 1 of 1 Corinthians, chapter 1, verse 1 to 3 now, the greeting. He starts out by giving us, actually he gives us information as he's writing chapter 1, verse 1. He says, Paul, and who's that? The writer. So you want to take notes, that's the writer. The one that is writing. Now, when we write a letter, we don't put our first name first in the letter. Dear so and so. And at the end of the letter, what do? We write and sign our name. Not among the New Testament. They always would insert their first name who was writing the letter. And what's incredible is that after Paul is saying, here is Paul, me, the one that is writing the letter, he says, call to be an apostle of Jesus Christ, speaking of his call of God, through the will of God, and Sosthenes, our brother. So he gives us a real good introduction here, and I want to spend some time now in giving you some insight and background to Paul the apostle. Very important person to know. Why? Because he wrote 14 letters. 14 letters. He gave us half of the New Testament. And when you think of Paul the Apostle, the one that was persecuting the church in Acts chapter 9, remember. In chapter 6, he stands before as they're not only demeaning and prosecuting, remember Stephen? And then Stephen, in chapter 7, gets up and gives this big old speech, and he gives the word of God to them, and he gives them the greatest sermon ever preached in Acts, there in chapter 7. When Stephen gets through with his sermon, they rush him, they take him, because they got grieved, and what do? They take him and throw him over the side of the wall, and they throw stones at him, and they kill him. But before he dies, he stands up, and he sees Jesus standing, and Jesus says, "Come up, Stephen. I'm taking you in." And Paul the Apostle was there when Stephen was killed. And Paul the Apostle was, his name was Saul, not Paul yet. Saul was his name given to him. And Saul was constantly persecuting, prosecuting, and he was like a bounty hunter. That's what he was. He was out, going out after Christians and getting them and hurting them and even killing them. And then all of a sudden, in chapter 9 of Acts, on his way to Damascus, on the road to Damascus. If you've ever been to, I've been to Damascus, now it's closed, you can't go there. But back in the 80s, I went to Damascus, amazing place. Then on the road to Damascus, as he was on his way to persecute the church, he heard a voice saying, "Saul, Saul, why are you persecuting me?" And then he said, "Is that you, Lord?" And then Jesus began to reveal himself to him. And the men that were with Paul, they never saw Jesus, but they heard a voice like thunder. And there is where Paul the Apostle got transformed and converted on his way to Damascus to persecute and prosecute Christians. Incredible. Incredible story. And each one of us individually here tonight have our own story of conversion. And that's the testimony that God gives to us, so that when we share with our friends that know us very well, but even our family knows us even better, when there is a transformation and a change divinely by the power of the Holy Spirit, what happens? It blows people away. Because they say, how can that happen so quickly and so soon? It's only through the power of the Holy Spirit that can happen. It's when you and I submit our will to the will of the Father, like Jesus did. "Father, not my will. You want me to go to the cross? Then I'm submitting to go to the cross. Not my will. I don't want to go, but I'll submit." And I think that that's something that we need to understand, because when you're young and you're naive and you really haven't grown up in life, you really haven't been hurt enough yet, you begin to learn that a lot of times young kids, they think they know more than their parents. I thought I knew more than my parents. I used to say, "Oh man, they're stupid. They don't know what they're talking about." And sure enough, man, as I became older and I went through my life, and now in my old life, now looking back and looking at my kids and looking at my grandkids, man, it's amazing to know that God surely has a lot of grace for each one of us individually. Because you know what we deserve? We deserve hell. Hell. And yet God has been patient. God's long suffering is patience. That none of us have perished, but that all of us came to repentance and we received the grace and the love and the mercies of God in our lives. And He gave us eternal life. The guarantee that if you and I should die today, we would go to heaven. That's amazing to me. And Paul the Apostle to me, and I'm hoping to meet him when I die and go to be with the Lord. Because Paul has been a great influence in my life, in my conversion, in the things that I've learned in his 14 letters that he gives to us. Because Paul the Apostle, not only was he a theologian, but he was one that worked with his own hands. He was a tent maker and never asked for money, but always, always preached Jesus. Always. So Paul has a very incredible testimony and an incredible life in the Lord. And then when his name from Saul was changed to Paul, the name Paul means little one. And it's incredible, because when you think of the size of Paul the Apostle in his epistles, he's a pretty amazing apostle of Jesus Christ. And what's incredible about Paul the Apostle here is the way his name is given to him, and then the way he was called Saul. So he was called Saul of Tarsus first, before his name Paul was ever given to him. In Acts 9:11, he says, "So the Lord said to him," it's when his conversion, "Paul, get up and go to the street called Straight and inquire at the house of Judas one who is called Saul of Tarsus, for behold, he is praying. He is praying. And then in chapter 39, he says, then Saul, who also was called Paul, filled with the Holy Spirit, looked intensely at him. So we begin to see the transformation in his life, not only by his name, but literally, spiritually speaking, this transformation that Paul had, because he was born in Tarsus of Cilicia. Acts 22:3 says, then he said, I am indeed a Jew born in Tarsus of Cilicia, but brought up in the city at the feet of Gamaliel, taught according to the strictness of our father's law, and was zealous towards God, as you already see today. Who was this man by the name of Gamaliel? He was one of the great Jewish teachers that Paul sat under his feet and learned from him. One of the great teachers. And Paul here gives recognition to Gamaliel and how he taught him the word of God.
0: 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Let's continue with the final part of our study, Paul's greeting to the church.
1: And then Paul the Apostle was born also a Roman citizen. Roman citizen. Remember when later on he gets himself in big trouble after preaching all those years and they arrest him? And he's trying to appeal to Caesar before that. And they take him and they whip him. And they said, hey, how can you beat a Roman citizen? Romans cannot beat other Roman citizens. And when they found out he was a Roman citizen, they freaked out. They couldn't believe it. So then he said, well, do you want to appeal to Caesar? Caesar, I appeal to Caesar, you shall go. And so he went to Caesar. But think of Paul the Apostle as a Roman citizen, being a Jew, but also a Roman citizen, as God had given them that right to do that. In Acts 22:25, he tells us, and as they bound Paul with thongs, Paul said to the centurion who stood by, is it lawful for you to scourge a man who is a Roman and uncondemned? And when the centurion, the Roman centurion, heard that, he went and told the commander, saying, hey, be careful what you do, for this man is a Roman. And then the commander came and said to Paul, tell me, are you a Roman? He said, yes, I am. Then the commander answered and said, with a large sum I obtained my citizenship. And Paul said, not me, I was born a citizen. Wow. You bought yours, I got mine through birth. By that time, they didn't want to touch him at all. He was a Roman citizen. So Paul could cross the borders. He could go to the Jews. He could go to the Romans. The Jew and the Gentile. And then he was also, by Jewish nature, from the tribe of Benjamin. Remember that tribe? Who came from that tribe? Paul the Apostle, but also Saul in the Old Testament, the king of Israel. Think about that. And so it's really important that we understand in Philippians chapter 3, 5, he says, Paul says, circumcised in the 8th day of the stock of Israel, of the tribe of Benjamin, a Hebrew of Hebrews, concerning the law. And check this out, I was also a Pharisee. Remember the Pharisees? Now, there's something interesting about the Pharisee. There were 6,000 Pharisees, 70, made the council, which was called the Sanhedrin, like the government of Israel. And it's interesting that among the Pharisees, you had to be married. You had to have a wife. Paul the Apostle had no wife. What they tell us is that Paul the Apostle either was married before his wife died, or when he came to Jesus Christ, his wife left him. And Paul never got married again. He got married to the Lord, Paul the Apostle. And that's why here he says, not only a Hebrew of Hebrews concerning the law, but a Pharisee. And remember, the Pharisees and the Sadducees were the ones that were constantly coming against Jesus and accusing Jesus Christ when he was here on the earth. And then Paul the Apostle, also a citizen of Tarsus, Act 21:39. But Paul said, I am a Jew from Tarsus and Cilicia, a citizen of no mean city, and I implore you, permit me to speak to the people. He's asking for permission to give them the gospel. And then Paul was a member of the Jewish council, the Sanhedrin, Acts 26:10. He says, this I also did in Jerusalem. And many of the saints I shut up in prison, having received authority from the chief priests, and when they were put to death, I, Paul, casted my vote against who? The Christians. Notice in his testimony, I voted to kill Christians. I, Paul. But now he's Paul, the apostle of Jesus Christ. And then he consented with Stephen's death in Acts 7:58, chapter 8, verse 1, chapter 22-20. He gives his testimony. He says, and they cast him out of the city and stoned him, Stephen. And the witnesses laid down their clothes at the feet of a young man by the name of Saul. Saul of Tarsus. Who's that? Paul the apostle. Chapter 8, 1. And now Saul was consenting to his death. At that time, a great persecution rose up against the church, which was at Jerusalem, and they were all scattered throughout the regions of Judea, Samaria, except the apostles. So the apostles went through a lot of heavy persecution. Heavy persecution. There were 12. One's a betrayer. He went out and hung himself, Judas. The other 10 died horrible, horrible deaths, except for John the Beloved. He's the only one that was shipped over to the island of Patmos. He gave us the book of Revelation while he was there. He wrote the Gospel of John, 1st, 2nd, and 3rd John, and the book of Revelation. And in the book of Revelation, when he wrote that, at the age of 90-some years old, he died of natural causes. He's the only one. But the other 10... they were persecuted, they were beaten, and they were killed and massacred. Peter himself was crucified upside down. Paul the apostle was beheaded in Rome, as Peter was crucified upside down also in Rome. So when you read their autobiographies, it's amazing when you hear of all the things that these men went through. And then at the same time, if they went through some heavy things, then why should we not go through the heavy things too? If we're the church of our Lord and Savior Jesus Christ. And when I think of Paul the apostle and the beatings, 3 times I was beaten. He says, I was shipwrecked. I died and came back. Remember, on the way, they stoned him and he died and he went to heaven and then came back. And he said, I can't tell you what I heard and what I saw because there are no earthly words to tell you exactly what was said. It was so beautiful. And God gave him what? A thorn on the side to keep him simple and humble that he would never brag about that. Amazing. And then in chapter 9 of Acts verse 1, he was converted on his way to Damascus. It says, then Saul, still breathing threats and murders against the disciples of the Lord, went to the high priest and asked letters from him to the synagogues of Damascus, that's in Syria, so that if he found any who were of the way, notice the way, it wasn't called Christianity, it was called the way, Christianity, whether men or women, that he might bring them bound to Jerusalem. And as he journeyed, he came near Damascus, and suddenly a light shone around him from heaven, and then he fell down to the ground. He heard a voice saying to him, Saul, Saul, why are you persecuting me? And he said, who are you, Lord? And the Lord said, I am Jesus, who you are persecuting. And then he said this, it is hard for you to kick against the goats. And then Paul the apostle, trembling and astonished, said, Lord, what do you want me to do? And then the Lord said to him, get up and go into the city and you will be told what to do. Isn't that neat how conversion came? God had a hold of his life, man, and just took him, molded him, shaped him, and then made him one of the greatest apostles of all times. Paul, the apostle of Jesus Christ. Secondly, as we notice in the verse, he says the word call now. Paul, Notice an apostle call. And what's really cool in that letter as he's writing, notice again verse 1, Paul called to be an apostle of Jesus Christ. So the next word we want to look at is the word call. That is, our call is described by what? Number one, it was a heavenly call to Paul. Not an earthly call, a heavenly call. In the book of Hebrews, as he writes to the Hebrews, he writes in chapter 3, 1, therefore, holy brethren, partakers of the heavenly calling, considering the apostle and the high priest of our confession, Jesus Christ. So he is saying that the calling of God is a heavenly calling to us. Secondly, it is a holy calling. 2 Timothy 1:9. Knowing this, that the law is not made for a righteous person, but for the lawless, insubordinate, for the ungodly and for the sinners, for the ungodly and the profane, for the murderers, for the fathers and murderers and mothers and manslayers. So it's really important that we understand that if God calls us, it's not for the undefiled. It's not for those that are in the world and they're sinning against God. It is for those that are converted and come to Christ and they become holy as He is holy. The call of God also, thirdly, is a high calling. A high calling. Whatever God may call you, a pastor, teacher, evangelist, to witness, whatever it is, there's no real order. Just to be a Christian is a high calling. To call yourself a Christian is a high calling. Philippians 3:14 says, Paul says, I press towards the goal for the prize of the upward call of God in Christ Jesus. Notice that I press to that high call of Jesus Christ. To serve Him, to love Him, to be obedient to Him. And then the call of God is irrevocable. Romans 11:29. For the gifts and calling of God are irrevocable. Irrevocable. You can't do it again. That's it. It's irrevocable. And then again, it's by the grace of God are called. The grace of God. Galatians 1:15. But when it pleased God, who separated me from my mother's womb, and called me, notice, through His grace. Through His grace and merited favor that God's given to us. It's incredible when you think of the call of God in our lives. And yet we only have one life to live and it'll soon be passed. And the only thing that will last is what you do for Christ, period. That's why Paul in this letter says, Paul, call to be what? An apostle of Jesus Christ. You know what an apostle is? It's one to be sent out. To be sent out. With what? With the message of Jesus Christ. First, you become a convert. You become a servant. And then you become not an apostle. There are no apostles today, but the word send out. You get equipped, and then you get sent out with the message. Every one of us can be used like that.
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Hebrews chapter 10 and verse 1. The law is only a shadow of the good things that are coming, not the realities themselves. For this reason, it can never, by the same sacrifices repeated endlessly, year after year, make perfect those who draw near to worship. If it could, would they not have stopped being offered? For the worshippers would have been cleansed once for all and would no longer have felt guilty for their sins. But those sacrifices are an annual reminder of sins, because it is impossible for the blood of bulls and goats to take away sins. Therefore, when Christ came into the world, he said, "Sacrifice and offering you did not desire, but a body you prepared for me. With burnt offerings and sin offerings you were not pleased. Then I said, 'Here I am. It is written about me in the scroll. I have come to do your will, O God.'" First he said, "Sacrifices and offerings, burnt offerings and sin offerings you did not desire, nor were you pleased with them, although the law required them to be made." In other words, it was not God's ultimate purpose. Then he said, "Here I am, I have come to do your will." He sets aside the first to establish the second. And by that will, we have been made holy through the sacrifice of the body of Jesus Christ once for all. Day after day, every priest stands and performs his religious duties. Again and again, he offers the same sacrifices which can never take away sin. But when this priest had offered for all time one sacrifice for sins, he sat down at the right hand of God. Since that time, he waits for his enemies to be made his footstool, because by one sacrifice, he has made perfect forever those who are being made holy. The Holy Spirit also testifies to us about this. First, he says, "This is the covenant I will make with them after that time, says the Lord. I will put my laws in their hearts, and I will write them on their minds." Then he adds, "Their sins and lawless acts I will remember no more." And where these have been forgiven, there is no longer any sacrifice for sin. Amen. We thank God for his word. Well, we come this evening to the title of Christ as Great High Priest. When we looked at Christ as our prophet, we said that he comes as prophet to deal with our ignorance of God. The work of the prophet is essentially that of representing God to men. Now, as we consider him as priest, he comes as priest to deal with our alienation from God. And the work of the priest is essentially the reverse work. Rather, it is the representative of the people to God. And those who were the initial readers of this letter were well familiar with all of the aspects to which the writer alludes. It is perhaps the most Old Testament of all of the New Testament writings. And indeed, it helps us better perhaps than any other New Testament book to get a grasp of all that is contained for us in the unfolding story of redemption as it is provided throughout the Old Testament record. Now let us try and think, if we can, as if we were first century Hebrew believers, because we're not. We are 21st century believers. At least tonight we are, many of us. But the Bible was written to historic situations, to people who lived in specific periods of time. And some of us as ministers spend a little while encouraging one another today, and we had occasion, at least a couple of us, to reflect on the ministry of Dick Lucas and to rejoice together in all that we have learned of him and from him in terms of how to tackle the Bible. And he, more than anyone else, has reminded myself and others with me of the importance of making sure that we understand the context to which the scriptures were originally written before we make application of those same

0: scriptures to the context in which we're preaching them. So, for example, if we are living in Cleveland and we are studying 1 Corinthians, it is important that we understand where Corinth is and who the Corinthians were and what they were doing and why it was that the Spirit of God prompted Paul to write this epistle to these first century Corinthian believers. And having then done that, we might be able to make application of a letter written to the first century Corinth to 21st century Cleveland. But if we don't do that, we can use the Bible as a trampoline, allowing us to bounce up and down and make all kinds of applications in all kinds of ways. And indeed, our series is an endeavor to help us to remember that it is, as we heard in this song, all about the Lord Jesus Christ. Many a pulpit has on it the little phrase, "Sir, we would see Jesus." And too many of us have fallen foul of the notion of thinking that it is all about us when the Bible is taught. So we immediately look for ourselves. I don't know if they have these books over here, Where's Waldo? But if you've seen those books, Where's Waldo? They can keep you awake long into the night trying to find that funny little character with the strange hat, because he's so difficult to find. And the whole purpose of the book, every single page of the book, is the same thing all the time. Where is Waldo? And if we're not careful, congregations come to the preaching of the Bible asking, "Where is Waldo?" Waldo being themselves. And they're never satisfied and content until it becomes apparent that this is actually very important and it is about them. Well, no, actually the question we're supposed to be asking when somebody preaches a sermon is, "Where's Jesus? Where is Jesus?" And so here we find ourselves trying to understand what it was to be a first century Hebrew Christian. Now think about it. Till the point where they came to understand the work of Christ on their behalf, all of their lives had been wrapped up with the Old Testament sacrificial system. All of their lives, all of their faith, was directly tied to the temple and to its precincts. It was to that place that they would routinely go in the honoring of time-held traditions, in the exercise of the commandments that they had revered, and it was in that community that they enjoyed the encouragement of one another. But now, in Christ, their lives had been turned upside down. Now they were no longer in the temple precincts. Now they were, if you like, disenfranchised, in some senses, disinherited from their history. They were, if you like, excommunicated from the realm that had previously represented security and stability to them. And if you think about that for a little moment, you will realize how unsettling and how devastating and how challenging it must have been for children to say to their dad, "Dad, why are we not going to the temple as we used to go? Do you not like those people anymore, Mom? Why is our life so revolutionized?" And the father would have to say, "Well, we have found in Jesus the one who is the fulfillment of all that we have previously enjoyed in our religious exercises." And if that would have seemed a bit of a mouthful to the average 10-year-old, the father would have been pressed to say, "I know, Levi, that you think somehow or another we no longer have a God or we no longer have a priesthood, but I want to assure you, Levi, we have in the Lord Jesus a great high priest." And in one sense, the entire book of Hebrews is written to unpack what that means and to assure these first century Hebrew Christians that while in one sense externally and routinely, everything has been turned upside down, if they will hold firmly to the faith they confess, they may come boldly to a throne of grace, and they may rest securely in the once and for all provision that has been made in the death of Jesus of Nazareth. Now, if we keep that in mind, then the passages in Hebrews will begin to make far more sense for us. So, for example, when we read, and we'll be dotting around a wee bit, when you read the beginning of chapter 2, you find these words. The writer says to his readers, "We must pay more careful attention," he says, "therefore, to what we have heard." Why? "So that we do not drift away." The temptation for these folks, absent all of the externals that had been so important to them, would, if they were not careful, be to run back to what was familiar and what represented security. And so the writer is encouraging them in this way. He says to them, you know, we are not those who shrink back and are destroyed, but we are those who continue and are saved. Or in verse 12 of chapter 3, "See to it, brothers, that none of you has a sinful, unbelieving heart that turns away from the living God." Well, of course, we've heard sermons on that plenty, haven't we? And can we make application of that directly to ourselves? Yes, it is an exhortation that needs to be heeded in every generation. But when we understand what the writer was addressing when he wrote in this way, then it actually comes to life. But encourage one another daily, as long as it's called today, so that none of you may be hardened by sin's deceitfulness. We have come to share in Christ if we hold confidently, firmly, till the end, the confidence we had at the first. As has just been said, today if you hear his voice, do not harden your hearts. Tremendous pressure on them to capitulate to all that was going on around them. And so he writes to assure them, we have a great high priest. Now, I have no C's for you this evening. I just have five observations, so maybe that's five O's. But here we go, concerning the priesthood of Christ. And we could be here for a month of Sundays on this without any difficulty at all. And so there is something relatively arbitrary about the way in which I direct our thoughts now. But first of all, to notice that this high priest is both merciful and faithful. He is both merciful and faithful. And I'm quoting now from Hebrews chapter 2. "Since the children have flesh and blood," this is verse 14, "he," that is Jesus, "shared in their humanity, so that by his death he might destroy him who holds the power of death," that is the devil, "and free those who all their lives were held in slavery by their fear of death." By their fear of death. I think that fear of death is the great fear known to man. I'm not a psychiatrist, nor a psychologist, but I have a sneaking suspicion that to a large extent, all of human fear is somehow or another wrapped up in this great fear, the fear of death. And there is only one who has an answer to that dilemma. And it is this one that the writer says has come to set people free. He helps surely not angels, but the descendants of Abraham. And for this reason, for this purpose, in order to accomplish this end, he had to be made like his brothers in every way, in order that he might become, and here you have it, a merciful and faithful high priest in service to God, and that he might make atonement for the sins of the people, because he himself suffered when he was tempted, he is able to help those who are being tempted. And Christ's experience of temptation was temptation to the nth degree. No one ever has endured temptation the way Jesus did. For all of the rest of us have finally succumbed, no matter how well we have done. But Christ has been taken, if you like, in temptation to the very zenith of what it might mean, and yet without sin. And therefore, when we find ourselves confronted by sin, confronted by temptation, chased down and harried by things, each of us in our own lives, drawn away and enticed by our own evil desires, as James says, we have confidence in this, that the great high priest Jesus is both merciful and he is faithful. Or if you like to change the terminology, he is both approachable, wonderfully approachable, and phenomenally reliable. We can always go to him. He's not like a bad school teacher. He's like the best of our school teachers, who said, I'm sure, as she saw me coming, oh, here comes Beg again. But by the time I reached her desk, she said, and how can I help you? Now, she stands out because the rest had no such sympathy for me at all. They just chased me for my life. But it is a wonderful thing. And you see these first century Hebrew Christians no longer going through the same motions, no longer going through the same rituals, and saying to themselves and being buffeted by all kinds of thoughts, oh, what are we to do now? And here this book comes to them and he says, you know, you have in the Lord Jesus Christ one who is phenomenally approachable and utterly reliable, because he has become like his brothers in every way in order that he might fulfill this purpose under God. And even when our best friends are unreliable, and even when Satan accuses us, and even when our own hearts condemn us, Christ, as our great high priest, is both faithful and merciful. Secondly, Christ, as our great high priest, has done all that is necessary in relation to God. And here I'm in chapter 10 and in verse 5 and following. I won't be tedious and read it all the way through again. We've already read this section, but you will notice there that Christ is described as taking up the words of Scripture and quoting them in relationship to himself. You didn't desire that this would be the final solution, Father, but you prepared a body for me, and I arrived, and I said, here I am. I'm the one it's written about me in the scroll, in the unfolding drama of redemptive history. Here I am, and I have come to do your will, O God. And in the doing of the Father's will, Christ, as our great high priest, has done everything that is necessary. Theologians talk about both the active and passive obedience of Christ. In his active obedience, he has fulfilled all righteousness. You remember in his baptism when John the Baptist says to him, I think we have this the wrong way around. Shouldn't I be being baptized by you? And Matthew records that Jesus on that occasion said, let it be so now, for thus it is fitting to fulfill all righteousness. In other words, this is the right and proper thing for me to do, as he identifies with those who will follow in his train and is baptized in the Jordan. Christ, in his act of obedience, did everything that the law required. We are lawbreakers. He is the law keeper. He fulfilled the law in every dimension. He was without sin. And in his passive obedience, He then bore the penalty that our law-breaking deserves. In other words, he completes all the demands of God's justice. God demanded that the law would be kept. Christ kept it. God demanded that a penalty would be paid for the sins of the lawbreakers. Christ paid that penalty. And in doing so, he bore that which was due to us. Verse 26 of chapter 9. Nor did he, that is Jesus, enter heaven to offer himself again and again the way the high priest enters the most holy place every year with blood that is not his own. A reference to the Day of Atonement, as we have it in Leviticus 16 and out from there. The writer says Christ would have had to suffer many times since the creation of the world, but now he has appeared once for all at the end of the ages to do away with sin by the sacrifice of himself. And this is a recurring theme already for us in these talks. The great exchange. He became sin for us that we might become the righteousness of God in him. A righteousness that God requires if ever we are to stand before him. A righteousness which God achieves in the once for all sacrifice of his Son. A righteousness which God declares in the proclaiming of the gospel. And a righteousness which God bestows on all those who believe the gospel. Jesus has done everything that is necessary in relationship to God.
1: 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And when you sign up, be sure to ask for the 14-day devotional titled Christ Our All, Gaze at Him. It's one of the ways we'll say thank you for your faithful support. Thanks for listening today. Are you tired of the devil's accusations, his reminders of past sins that leave you riddled with shame and guilt and doubt again? 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
3: Hypocrisy has always existed in politics, and it's bipartisan. But the situation with Democrat Senate candidate Graham Plattner of Maine takes it to a new level. Plattner, who may have withdrawn from the race by the time this commentary is aired, is accused of rape by a woman who has come forward, given her name, and also given some disgusting details about Plattner's alleged behavior towards her. He denies it all and says all sex was consensual. Plattner adds this close to the Nazi tattoo, the sexting with women after he was married, and who knows what else may come out. The main Democrat Party has withdrawn monetary support, and some Democrats have withdrawn their endorsements. Does character matter anymore? At least since Bill Clinton and through the current president, too many Americans, including too many evangelicals, have had a double standard. They criticize Clinton's behavior while ignoring or justifying President Trump's behavior with women. Jimmy Carter was an upright man who never had any scandal associated with him, though his policies failed. Now are we supposed to accept policies we like and ignore the character question? I'm Cal Thomas.
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0: 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This is 1040 AM, K-Lite. The glorious fruit of the Spirit, today on Abounding Grace.
1: The fruit of the Spirit is the work that God does in us. The greatest love He showed for us was the death of His Son. The greatest love that you can show to this community is to die to yourself and to live to Christ. And these areas of life will come out: love, joy, peace, patience. You can see why frustration comes when you try and it doesn't happen. That's because you and I are limited in our ability to produce these things in our lives. We don't try to do them. We allow God to manifest them through.

0: no doubt seen the before and after pictures and advertisements, you know, before the diet and then after the diet. The change is oftentimes dramatic. Should we expect something like that after we become a Christian? Shouldn't there be dramatic change in our lives? A change from what we were apart from the Lord to what we become now that God is in us? We'll get some biblical answers to those questions today on Abounding Grace. On today's broadcast, we continue with a message begun last time on the fruit of the Spirit. It's not something we can drum up on our own, but only what God can do in us by His Spirit. Here's Pastor Ed with more from Galatians chapter 5.
1: So let me show you now the fruit of the Spirit. We're going to put them into three categories. I don't know if you've ever done this before, but I want to put them into three categories ahead of time so that you can see. But they all apply. So they're not stuck in these categories, but they're helpful. So the three categories ahead of time, number one is our life upward toward God, you'll see. Secondly, it'll be our life outward toward others. And then thirdly, our life inward in our character formation. So notice again, verse 22. Pick up in verse 21 at the end, though. Those who practice such things will not inherit the kingdom of God, but the fruit of the Spirit is love. Pause there for a second. The contrast is clear. We have all this fruit of the Spirit, self-life, human response, old sinful habit patterns, but what you have in Christ is far greater, the fruit of the Spirit. Notice right away in your English versions, the New King James is what I'm using, that the word fruit is singular. Do you notice that? Look again at your Bible. The word fruit is singular. It's not fruits, it's fruit. So that when you read it that way, the way it's supposed to be read, the fruit of the Spirit is singular. What is that? The fruit of the Spirit is love. It's right there in the text. The fruit of the Spirit is love. That is what marks the believer of Jesus Christ in a loveless world. Don't be deceived. Don't be taken off with emotion and hyped up, you know, emotional responses to difficulty. The fruit of the Spirit is love. The fruit of the Spirit is love. Agape love. Christ love. You can look in 1 Corinthians chapter 13, some of the characteristics of love. Don't be deceived. The fruit of the Spirit is love. You can do all kinds of things, even good things, without love. So you can do good things, but not do them motivated by Jesus. The whole world is filled with good ideas and good actions, a lot of charitable, benevolent people, but not for the Lord. And you have to be careful that love is the supreme motivation. You know, love is a great motivator. It's the greatest motivator in life. You know, it outlasts everything else. You know, a lot of people are motivated by money and prestige and you know, a lot of things motivate, but nothing motivates like love. I mean, you can see people do incredible things simply because of their love for God and their love for each other. The works, when you think of the fruit, remember the contrast. Works is something I do. Fruit is something that's done. Works I do, but fruit is done for me. Trees and bushes, they don't strain or toil, they just are. And this is where we choose to resist the legalistic response of setting up a bunch of things I now gotta do, I gotta do, I gotta do. You know, people give up. You know, when you meet somebody that says, I tried Christianity, this is what they did. They open up the Bible, they saw a few moral things to do and realized they can't do them, frustrated them, didn't like it, so I tried Christianity. You don't try Christianity, you die to follow Christ. You die to yourself. Isn't that what Jesus said? I mean, it's so simple. The teachings of Jesus can be crystallized to something very simple. If you want to follow me, you got to deny yourself. That's it. Just start there. You can spend the rest of your life on that one part. Just deny yourself. Take up your cross. You know that you're going to embrace pain and difficulty and follow him. The fruit of the Spirit comes through a relationship. You think of that tree again, you've got the all the pieces of the tree, you've got the trunk and the roots going deep down into the soil and the nutrients and the water. It's all a system. It's something that God has created, just like he's put you into something he's created. Put you with your roots down in his word, empowered internally by his Spirit. You are in a relationship with the God who produces this in your life. It's singularly the fruit of the Spirit. And love isn't something we will to do. Love is something we surrender to do. We surrender. And the rest of that list is a simple definition, another expression of love. The rest of the list is love. And what the law, the fruit of the Spirit is not produced in your life by your own human effort. There's something that trans, like you're listening to me around, some of you are wrestling with this, or you might have even checked out yet. Don't check out, because the Lord's doing a deep work in you, especially you guys that are checking out. I just caught you. Because God's doing a deep work in your life, and you don't want it to be done. You don't want God to go deeper than he already has. So I'm already a good person. Really? I've already mastered gentleness. Oh, I'm sure you're the most gentle person. Even the way you've been talking to me in your head, so gentle. But you've limited yourself by what you can produce. You've limited yourself. So maybe you are a good person. Great. Or you are gentle. Fantastic. But how are you measuring that? Is it just by the world standards? Yeah, you, because I have a neighbor and I'm much nicer than him. Oh, that's how we measure. We all should know your neighbor. And if we met your neighbor, we're going to be nicer than him or less nice. No, it's not about your neighbor. It's about the perfection of Christ. Are you as nice as Jesus? Well, you know, Pastor, none of us are Jesus. Yeah, but he lives in you and he wants to produce his gentleness in you. He wants you to be even more. He desires to work in you, not your own efforts, not your own commitments. Listen, the flesh only gives birth to more flesh. Have you noticed that? You could be in a good mood. Think about this. Let me give you an example of your life. Your life. I've been watching you. I've been following you. And I've been checking in on you. And here's your life. Your life. You wake up in the morning. Oh, I love the, listen to the birds. And it's not snowing. Life is great. Then you open up your social media and some person says something nasty. And all of a sudden, what did it produce in you? Nastiness. Why? Because somebody saying something nasty can't do anything else but produce nastiness in you. Now, you can quickly dismiss it and get back in the spirit, but flesh only produces flesh. Your flesh only produces flesh. Someone else's flesh can only produce flesh in you until you yield yourself to the spirit. Are you guys with me so far? You got to stay put in Jesus no matter what comes your way so that you can walk in the spirit. And the fruit that you'll see in your life is love. The response will be love. And notice what love looks like. Number one. The first thing in our under our category of upward toward God is joy. A deep abiding joy given by God that's to sustain in our lives no matter the circumstances. Someone once called it a holy optimism. I like that. A holy optimism. So I know when optimism is around me or I'm feeling optimistic, that's a work of the Holy Spirit because I'm not naturally that way. Some of you are not naturally that way. I know you're not naturally that way because you probably do what I do and say, oh, there's pessimists and optimists, but there's realists. This is for all you realists out there. When you hear and sense optimism in your heart, because you're looking at what's happening in the world, oh, look at the world, oh, look at the world. No, you're not supposed to look at the world. Look at Christ. That's where hope comes from. Look at the world, perilous times. Yeah, the Bible said that would happen. But are you looking to the Lord for his direction and for his help? Are you looking to someone's opinions and voices? Flesh only produces flesh, and Jesus produces joy, number one. Number two, he produces, what does your Bible say? Say it with me. Peace. Love, joy, peace. This is deeper than just a sense of, you know, getting along with someone. This word is deeper when it comes to God because it has two parts to it. This word speaks of no longer being at war against God. You're no longer at war. You're at peace with him. You have signed the peace treaty through the blood of Jesus Christ. He signed the peace treaty with the blood of Jesus Christ. And now you're no longer at war with him, which then what does that produce? You not only have peace with God, secondly, what do you have now? The peace of God. Only God can produce that. Nobody can produce that but the power of the Spirit inside of you. That no matter what happens, no matter what comes, peace floods in. That's a work of that's a fruit of the Spirit. Next is our next category, outward toward others. And I like this word. We don't use it very much. We use the word patience instead. But this word long-suffering, if you just read it the way it is, long-suffering. gives that to you with others, you're able to take a lot. The idea of long suffering is not just patience, but it's like having a long fuse before you blow up. And before you know it, that long fuse, things get resolved and you don't blow up because the Holy Spirit has developed in you a desire to stay put. You don't know what's happening. You don't like it. You don't want it. But your response in the Spirit is to be long-suffering with someone, long-suffering with yourself or with a situation. God does that in us. Some of you are you're desiring this right now, and the truth is you already have it. You just left the place where you enjoy it. And when you leave the place where you enjoy it, you take it with you because Jesus lives in you. The Spirit of God is in you. You just don't get to enjoy it. You don't have a peaceful life. You don't have a joyful life. You're impatient with everyone, inconveniences. It's all works of the flesh. But with the fruit of the Spirit is God gives you long suffering. Not only that, notice what else God does. He gives you kindness, which is a tender, spiritual concern for others. Loving others as God loves them. Not only that, he produces in you goodness, a willingness to extend that kindness. Now, it's almost like goodness is the outgrowth of kindness. You feel kindness, but you give goodness. And that's the expression of these things toward others, a willingness to extend this kindness. Then notice in our third category, our life inward, our character. These are character forming. Again, all the categories, they don't separate them. I just wanted you to kind of remember them a little bit. But they don't separate them because they all can fit each category. But you see this. The next one is gentleness. You have goodness, faithfulness. Faithfulness is loyalty and trustworthiness. That's something that who you are. You're faithful. You're trustworthy. And I love that word faithful. That means you're also full of faith. And I love that word trustworthy means your life is worthy of trust. When someone sees you and looks and they need help and your name comes up, are you worthy of trust? As you abide in Christ, you are. And you can see some of the little sins that get exposed and get explained away, like gossip. Think about gossip. Gossips are not trustworthy. Why? Because they're not worthy of trust. You know you're going to tell somebody, and they're going to tell 10 other people, I don't trust them. Why? I can't believe you don't trust me. Yeah, but you're a gossip. Yeah, but you know, my prayer life, I was just praying. You know, we really need to pray for Ed. He has a big problem with his flesh. Oh, tell me more. You want to be worthy of trust, full of faith. How does that come? It comes by the power of the Spirit inside of you. Like today, you leave here and go, I'm just going to be more full of faith. Okay, tell me how it goes. But if you leave here today, Lord, I surrender my life to you. Whatever comes, I trust you. Oh, how much faith will be built up. Faith comes by hearing, and what? Hearing by the word of God. God does that work in us. Makes us more faithful. Now, I love this one. A lot of us need this. You need gentleness, meekness, strength under restraint. A lot of you, especially you men, you strong men, you're like, I don't want to be gentle. It's going to be a sign of weakness. It's the exact opposite of the sign of weakness. Gentleness is a sign of great strength, that maybe the situation, it requires some response. Like, men, we've been trying, oh yeah, we're going to be strong. No, gentleness is what Jesus was described as. Lowly and gentle. And yet he is God in human flesh. How much more power do you need than God in human flesh? But he was under restraint. Not only that, notice the restraint of gentleness and self-control. So needful. The ability to restrain our passions and our appetites. And you can see how these replace the works of the flesh. They can almost go side by side. You have a choice by the decisions you make of whether to enjoy the fruit of the Spirit or to do your own thing, your self-life. Some of you have been doing your self-life so long that you're not even sensitive to the Holy Spirit to let him change you, to put his finger on that area. And don't think that if he put his finger on one area that you're done the rest of your life with that area. There's another one. That's part of what? The sanctification, the change that takes place. Notice what he says in verse 24. Those who are Christ have crucified the flesh with its passions and desires. This is a new representation of your life as a believer. You have killed the flesh. Each time you see it, you've killed the flesh. You have crucified it. You don't celebrate it. You don't excuse it. You don't feed the flesh. You kill it. You admit it. You repent from it. You wash it away. You take God's soap, as my pastor would always say, 1 John 1:9, and you apply it to your life. If we confess our sins, he is faithful and just to forgive us of our sins and what? Cleanse us of all. Cleanse us of all unrighteousness. You want to keep clean in the Lord with the work of his Spirit. And then you think of these, wonderful attributes of the work of God in your life. And you have to be careful that you don't come to them like, I'm going to make this a list. I'm going to make this a list. You can take something so sweet of what God's already doing in your life and make it a list. But the flesh doesn't produce the work of the Spirit. Only God does. So instead of making this a list, here's what I suggest you do. You ready? This is the spiritual response to you list makers. Memorize it. Hide God's word in your heart so the Holy Spirit can use it. So you can learn, okay, love, joy, peace, patience, kindness, goodness, faithfulness, gentleness, self-control. And it's just already in you. The Holy Spirit can bring it out. So that when you're laying in bed with some massive food poisoning and you think God's judged you, it's not God. It's like, yeah, you were in the flesh. And you need to deal with that right now while you're laying out in pain. You need to deal with it right away. I mean, it's kind of an embarrassment to some degree that it took me a day to see it. That I didn't see it walking out and I could have just turned right around. It took me a day to see it. And the Lord's just showing you, you know what? You could be walking with, you know, he's showing you so many things. I'm not going to write you a book, but he's showing so many things. And when you're walking in the Spirit, he wants to show you the same things about your own life. Why? Because he loves you. He loves you, cares for you. He wants to see, he has your best in mind. He has what's best for you in mind. He has what's best for your life that would reflect his love. If you're walking in the Spirit, you don't need a rule or regulation for it. Do you notice that? Against such, there is no law. There's no law against these things. Thou shalt not love. No, rather, the law speaks to the things of the flesh. You don't need a law to keep you in his love. The Spirit of God lives in us. You've crucified the works of the flesh. You are crucifying them. Then he says in verse 25, if we live in the Spirit, let us also walk in the Spirit. Let us not become conceited, provoking one another, envying one another. That's an interesting way to end the chapter, isn't it? With words like conceited, provoked, and envying one another. Those are all self-centered things. Those three things are all self-centered. And they were happening in a legalistic environment with the believers in Galatia, and they happen anytime we start to live in the self life. The self comes out. I know that I have this legalistic, selfish mindset when I'm not completing one another, thinking of others more highly than myself, then instead I'm competing with them, trying to get ahead, trying to move on instead of stopping to help. I know that I have a legalistic mindset when I'm not providing for people and serving them, but rather I see people to serve me and I'm provoked by them instead of provoked to love them and be happy for them. You know, you see someone, this happens in families all the time. Some of your family gets something, but you couldn't get it because you're in a different stage in your life. Maybe your sister got something, you didn't get it. You're like, I can't believe it. She got another thing. She got it. Well, why can't you just be happy for her? I'll tell you why. You're in the flesh. I'll tell you. The flesh just takes, why can't you just be happy for people? Because you're in the flesh. And you're provoking and conceited and it's all about you. You see, it's not what I have done and it's not what I will do. My life is now, it's centered on Christ and what he has done for you and for me. It's not who I am. It's who he is. It's no longer how hard I try, but that he's already finished. Do you realize today that you're God's precious daughter, precious son, that he loves you all day and night? He never stops loving you. He never stops loving your kids, your grandkids. He never stops loving those that are in relationship with him. He's never going to stop it. The greatest love that he showed for us is the sacrifice of Jesus. Everyone wants to get our eyes off of the sacrifice of Jesus. Keep your eyes firmly fixed. Hebrews chapter 12, firmly fixed. After the hall of faith in Hebrews, all the sacrifices, all the loss, all the martyrdom, everything going on in Hebrews. He says, we have this great crowd of witnesses in chapter 12, but here's my mandate to you. You keep your eyes on the Lord. We're going to talk about people and see people, and we'll learn about people, have people in and out of our lives, but you keep your eyes on the Lord. Looking unto him. Remember, we learned when we studied that, that word means to stare. Sounds very similar to abide, huh? It's like, keep your bottom right there. Stay close to Jesus, but you keep your eyes on him. Keep your ears in tune to him. Keep your hands and feet available for him. The fruit of the Spirit is the work that God does in us. The greatest love he showed for us was the death of his son. The greatest love that you can show to this community is to die to yourself and to live to Christ. And these areas of life will come out: love, joy, peace, patience. You can see why frustration comes when you try and it doesn't happen. That's because you and I are limited in our ability to produce these things in our lives. We don't try to do them. We allow God to manifest them through our lives. Amen.
2: 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I understand there are over 800 promises straight from God's Word in this helpful book from David Wilkerson.
3: Yes, this is one of those books, Larry, that is a vital addition to your spiritual library. 800 verses where you open it up and you're going through something, you're looking for hope. And, you know, we all do this. I even mention it sometimes when I'm teaching. I'll say, I don't remember the address, but I remember a verse. And one of the ways that you remember verses and not addresses is you have one of these books and you're just looking up scripture and you're memorizing them. And, you know, you're going through a bad day and you just pull this little book out. It's a promise. The Word of God are promises to you. And as you open it and read it, you receive it as the promise that it is. Pick it up, whether you support the ministry or not. And by the way, we love and appreciate those of you that support our ministry financially and prayerfully. Thank you. Thank you, thank you, thank you. It helps to pay the bills. Not all of them, of course, but we are grateful. And it pays a lot of them. You know, production costs and radio airtime costs, that kind of stuff. So thank you. We appreciate it. But more importantly, the key is to get good resources in your hand. That's why we do this. 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So we're just grateful. 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
1: With a unique feature of God's Word, here's Pastor Damian Kyle.
2: We come to the Word of God, and the marvel of it is it's always 100% accurate. And only God could know history in advance this well, being outside of the time-space continuum as he is, and then record it for us with such detail prior to it occurring. So there's nothing like it in terms of the Bible, in terms of the prophetic evidence to its divine inspiration. Nothing even remotely like it. Nothing within a million miles of it exists in the world today.

0: consultants, yet only one knows it. And of course, that's God. Today, on According to the Scriptures, we're going to turn to Daniel chapter 8. Before we begin to dig into that, Pastor Damien gets things started with some background and review.
1: In chapters 7 through 12 of the book of Daniel, it records this long series of visions that the Lord gave to Daniel, speaking to the future of mankind all the way down to the end of human history in terms of in this world, when God will bring the defiance and the rebellion of man to an end ultimately, and then establish his unending kingdom. And in the vision of chapter 7 that we saw, it corresponded to the visions that were given in chapter 2, dealing with these four successive world-ruling empires that would constitute human history from the time of Daniel to the end. And we saw there that whether in the great image or in the form of the four beasts, God spoke prophesying of the Babylonian Empire and its end giving way to the Medo-Persian Empire, and then the Grecian Empire, and then ultimately the Roman Empire, and that a final world-ruling empire will come out of the roots of the Roman Empire, headed by the Antichrist at the very end of things, which takes us into the Great Tribulation period. The vision here in chapter 8, it focuses on not all four of those kingdoms, but it focuses on the middle two. It focuses on the Medo-Persian Empire, and it focuses on the Grecian Empire specifically, and with a very special focus on a Greek ruler who is identified within the chapter and commonly known in history as Antiochus Epiphanes. And remember, we have the privilege here that in the year 2020 of looking back on these prophecies through history, and we see them utterly and completely fulfilled, I mean, to the detail. But for Daniel and those of his day, all of these visions were a look into a future that had not unfolded. The vision in chapter 8 was given to Daniel in 551 BC to give us our bearings a little bit, and to get our bearings even a little more fully. The vision was given a full 14 years before the Babylonian Empire fell to the Medo-Persian Empire, and complete with the conquest of the city of Babylon. And if you had told anyone in the world 14 years before Babylon fell to the Medo-Persian Empire that that was going to be a reality in human history, they would have all laughed at you. Even the night before the city of Babylon fell to the Medo-Persians, it was inconceivable that the city would ever fall as the capital of the Babylonian Empire to the Medes and the Persians. And yet, all of that happened exactly as God prophesied here that it would. This prophecy was given to Daniel during the reign of Babylon and fully 217 years before the first great battle that would occur between these two empires that are emphasized in the chapter, between the Medo-Persian Empire and the Grecian Empire. And so the prophecy speaks of the death of Alexander the Great, and it does so a full 228 years before the event occurred. And so, just for a point of comparison, the United States has existed as a nation for 243 years. So we're talking about, sometimes it just helps to get these numbers in our head and to realize that, you know, when we look at the prophecies and we say, this prophecy was given 3,000 years before it came out. Oh, wow, okay, 3,000 years. It was given 714 years before the fulfillment of the end. All right, not as good as 3,000, but still got a lot of wow factor to it. And but even prophecies that are given 228 years ahead of time, 14 years ahead of time, are really a marvel, and we don't want to lose our awe related to all of that. It spoke also of the rise and the fall of Antiochus Epiphanes, a full 378 years before all of that happened. And the prophecies in Daniel are so intricate, they're so interwoven, they're so detailed and accurate that Bible critics declare that Daniel could not be the author of the book that's named after him.

0: It must have been written by someone after the events who was writing of it historically and not before them, as a result that rather than Daniel being written in the 6th century BC as it was, that somehow it must have been written in the 2nd century after all of these things had come to pass, which would have made Daniel not Daniel the prophet, but Daniel the historian. And that's what they tried to reduce him two. There are many problems with that view, but the glaring problem, of course, is Jesus himself. And quoting Daniel chapter 9 in Matthew chapter 24, he said, "Therefore, when you see the abomination spoken of by Daniel the historian standing in the holy place," well, that's what he says, "by Daniel the prophet standing in the holy place, whoever reads and let him understand, and let those who are in Judea flee to the mountains." Now, prophecy and the fulfillment of prophecy is always intended, it's intended to accomplish a lot of things in our lives as God's people, but one of the things that it's always intended to reinforce in our lives is an evidence of the divine inspiration of the Scriptures. Some of you are too young to remember Gene Dixon and all of these different people at the end of the year, and a new year is coming, and they would make all these kind of predictions for the next year. There are vague ones like the sun is going to rise, or we think that there's going to be a great flu that will break out, or there's going to be this or that. I mean, although they just played the odds and laid them out. And if someone like a Gene Dixon or some other soothsayer got the percent right, I mean, they were given the mantle of, you know, prophet and seer of the nation and of the world. And yet we come to the Word of God, and the marvel of it is it's always 100% accurate. And only God could know history in advance this well, being outside of the time-space continuum as he is, and then record it for us with such detail prior to it occurring. So there's nothing like it in terms of the Bible, in terms of the prophetic evidence to its divine inspiration. Nothing even remotely like it. Nothing within a million miles of it exists in the world today. And we can become so used to it that we can lose our awe over it. And it's to encourage our faith in the fact that not only these things came to pass, but that everything that God has prophesied in His Word will come to pass. The rapture will come to pass. The tribulation period will come to pass. The second coming of Christ will come to pass. The kingdom age will come to pass. And then everything will give way to a new heaven and a new earth. Exactly as the Bible says. As much as this prophecy that we look at fulfilled in really jaw-dropping detail, so too every other prophecy is going to occur. And there is a sense in which every promise in God's Word is a prophecy of sorts. And in other words, God's Word is going to have the final say in terms of human history, but His Word will have the final say related to any individual circumstance or situation within our life. It will never, ever fail. And so all of these future events in human history, they'll come to pass as surely as the rise and the fall of the Babylonian Empire, the Medo-Persian Empire, and the Grecian Empire. Now, some of you will be dismayed when I tell you that the United States of America is not mentioned in chapter 8. It just isn't. And that everything within chapter 8, it has really no future significance to us at all as Christians, in terms of we're waiting for some aspect of it to be fulfilled. It is completely fulfilled, and immediately I can begin to lose a portion of the congregation on things. It reminds me, if you tilt the Bible like this up against the light, you might be able to see something. You know, there are prophetic people can get amazing things out of nothing. If you've ever been to Disney World, and I know it's there, but I'm not certain whether it's at Disneyland and California Adventure or not, but they had that Muppet thing. Laugh out loud funny, these Muppet deals. But while you're waiting in line, or maybe it's during the show, this is why when I go to Disneyland, it's like going the first time. I forget everything. And so, but they've got this thing where the American Eagle representing the United States, and they're going to put on this show that's going to be something that's going to be an honoring of all of the nations of the world. And then he says, well, mostly the United States of America. And knowing how We think the United States is the center of the universe, and even historically, I always get a kick out of how dry that humor is on things, and because we're really not interested in anything that doesn't have anything to do with us. We are Americans, and not even history. It all began in 1776. So one of the things we want to watch, and especially as we get into some great detail tonight, and that causes other people's hearts to sink, but as we get into detail tonight, and we see what is prophesied, and then how it was completely fulfilled, not to be bored by that, but to realize that God could have given these the prophecy that we're about to read in just the broadest general terms, a Gene Dixon kind of level. But when you see the detail that he gives here, and while it may cause, you know, us to yawn a little bit on it, then you see how vulnerable God makes himself to the greater the detail, the more likely that some aspect of it's not going to be fulfilled in human history, and yet absolutely 100% fulfilled. And so the Bible, and I never tire just to marvel at the prophetic element of it and what it's intended to do in terms of our faith and confidence in the Word of God, and certainly as the foundation, the more sure word of prophecy, as Peter put it, the foundation for our faith in God and in Christ. Verse 1. In the third year of the reign of King Belshazzar, a vision appeared to me Daniel, after the one that appeared to me the first time. And so this vision comes to him now 2 years after the vision of chapter 7, and Daniel's now had 2 years to digest that vision concerning the beasts, representing Babylon, Medo-Persian Empire, Grecian Empire, Roman Empire, and this vision now also took place 12 years before the handwriting on the wall at the time of King Belshazzar and his drunken feast. And so it helps us to understand that when Daniel was called by King Belshazzar on the final night of the Babylonian Empire, when they were conquered that evening by the Medo-Persians, and he offers Daniel up to a third of the kingdom, Daniel says, no thank you. And this tells us that Daniel has known for 12 years that that was going to happen, and he knew it by virtue of this this vision that he received. Verse 2, see what progress we're making. I saw in the vision, and so it happened while I was looking, that I was in Shushan, the citadel, which is in the province of Elam, and I saw in the vision that I was by the river Ulai. And so he sees himself in Shushan, the citadel. He has a vision here, unlike what he saw in Daniel in chapter 7, which was a night vision or a dream. This is a pure vision. The citadel there in Shushan probably refers to the king's residence there. And most commentators and Bible scholars believe that Daniel was not in Shushan itself, but that he was in Babylon. And he only saw this vision on the banks of this river and in the city by means of being kind of transported there by way of vision. Babylon did not control the city of Shushan or any of its territories at this time, and Shushan was going to one day become the capital of the Persian Empire. The Persian Empire would not use Babylon as their capital, and the reason Daniel is shown this vision from Shushan is that the vision has nothing to do with Babylon. It has everything to do with the Medes, the Persians, and also with the Greeks, and so the second and third world ruling empires. And so Daniel finds himself via this vision in a relatively insignificant city at the time, but it will become the capital of Persia, one of the primary subjects of the vision. And it is here in Shushan that one day it's going to, will become the home of Esther and the city from which Nehemiah would come to Jerusalem. So it has quite a biblical history. Then we have the dream formally described in verse 3. And then I lifted my eyes and I saw, And there, standing beside the river, was a ram. And the ram has two horns, and the two horns were high. Each of the horns were, those are big horns. But one was higher than the other, and the higher one came up last. So he describes the ram and the two horns. The ram is identified later in verse 20 as Medo-Persia. The ram was a symbol of Persia and the Persian Empire. And when the Persian king went to battle under the Persian Empire, instead of wearing a crown or a diadem on their head, they always wore a ram's head of gold. It was symbolic of the empire. And as these two horns are there, one of them is a little bit larger than the other horn, because it would be a confederation of nations that would make up this empire, the Medes and the Persians. And initially, the Medes were kind of the initiators of the establishment of the empire, and the Persians played kind of second fiddle to them for a while, but then ultimately under King Cyrus, the Persian section of the confederation comes to the forefront and ultimately becomes known in history as the Persian Empire. And so the two peoples that made up the confederation that would overthrow Babylon are represented in these horns. And so the actions then of this ram, I saw the ram, verse 4, pushing westward, northward, and southward, so that no animal could withstand him, that is, no nation, nor was there any that could deliver from his hand, but he did according to his will, and he became great. And so he pushed westward. The Persian Empire did, if you're familiar with their history, they pulled westward toward the Mediterranean Sea. They also pushed their empire toward the north and toward the south. At the time of the Persian Empire, by the time it had reached its largest geographical kind of hold in terms of land, it was the single largest empire that had ever up to that point existed in human history. One of the fascinating things when we talk about the detail of this particular prophecy is that there's no mention of this ram going to the east. And we know historically that the Medo-Persian Empire never expanded significantly to the east. And so we see this astonishing detail of the prophecy. And so none of the countries that it overtook could withstand them. The Persian Empire did precisely what it wanted to and became great. It was unstoppable. In the fulfillment of this, in expanding to the west, it conquered Israel and Babylon, Syria, Asia Minor, and the Persian Empire even made raids into Europe. And certainly and significantly, as we'll end up in terms of their history, they made significant raids into Greece, where Alexander the Great is going to rise with a bad taste in his mouth about Persia, and will become a great problem for the Persian Empire back then. To the north, they conquered Armenia, Scythia, and the Caspian Sea area. They conquered down the south into Egypt and into Ethiopia. In other words, well into Africa. So quite an empire. And so here it is becoming great. And as Daniel's just watching this vision unfold, he was considering this ram and its exploits there in his vision. Suddenly, there's this male goat that comes from the west in his vision, and it comes across the surface of the entire earth, and it's moving so quickly that it moves without touching the ground. Now that becomes just the poetic language of this goat moving so quickly, it doesn't even look like its feet are touching the ground, and the goat had a notable horn between his eyes. And so this beautiful graphic language, you can just picture it within your mind. This speaks of the Grecian Empire, and it speaks of the fact of how suddenly it came forward in human history. It came out of the west, and it moved with great speed. The Greek Empire, established under Alexander the Great. And one of the great keys to Alexander the Great's conquest of the world was the speed with which he conquered the world. While the Persians, in their matter of warfare, they would amass armies of 100,000 plus, talking just about the soldiers and not even the support structure. And they would just come in and just bludgeon people into submission. And here comes Alexander the Great, and he moves with troops numbering as small as 5,000. And then 10,000 or maybe 25,000 at their max, but he hits them. They moved with such speed, moving day and night, that they would catch these armies, and they certainly caught the Persian army repeatedly, preparing for the Greeks to show up, and they arrived way before anyone anticipated, and utterly defeated in battle after battle. And so he came from the west, he came with that kind of speed, and we're told that then he came, verse 6, as he's got this notable horn. The notable horn speaks of Alexander the Great, who was the great king of the Grecian Empire. And then the conflict that's described. And it's certainly worth, you know, picking up an audiobook or something and listening a little bit to the wars are going online. There's a lot of great resources, too, for watching in terms of the collision between the Persian Empire and the Grecian Empire in terms of understanding biblical history. And so it was that then he, this great male goat, he came to the ram that had the two horns, which I had seen standing beside the river, and ran at him with furious power. This was the methodology of Alexander the Great. And I saw him, this great goat, confronting the ram, and he was moved with rage against him. Again, Persia had repeatedly tried to conquer the Grecian city-states before the Grecian Empire was established. There was a tremendous amount of bitterness on the part of the Greeks toward how they were treated by the Persians. And so here is Alexander the Great and the Greeks themselves having tasted the bitterness of their treatment, and when they got a chance to recompense it, they did.
1: 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And to echo what Pastor Damian Kyle has underscored for us, this prophecy is recorded in detail so we can have great confidence in God's Word. 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Pastor Damian Kyle's studies in Daniel can also be heard online at accordingtothescriptures.com, oneplace.com, or wherever you get your podcasts. 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The zip code is 95356. We'll catch you back here next time for According to the Scriptures, when Pastor Damian Kyle will continue our study of Daniel.

0: Calvary Bookstore in Iaea is delighted to offer Portrait of a Godly Woman, Hidden Gems of Proverbs 31 by Danita Stonebreaker. This insight into a timeless portrait of a mother's wisdom, restraint, compassion, and godly influence is sure to offer encouragement to wives, mothers, mentors, and daughters who desire to be shaped by that same spirit that inspired King Lemuel's mother.
1: If you've ever felt that Proverbs 31 was a measuring stick you could never live up to, come closer. It is, in fact, a mirror the Spirit holds up, not to shame you, but to show you the kind of person He's ready to form you into. The journey doesn't begin with a flawless resume. It begins with a listening heart, and that's where we'll begin, too.
0: Grab your copy of Portrait of a Godly Woman, Hidden Gems of Proverbs 31 by Danita Stonebreaker at the Calvary Bookstore, open 7 a.m. to 4 p.m. Also available on Amazon.com.

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1: This is the daily radio ministry of Pastor Sandy Adams of Calvary Chapel Stone Mountain in Atlanta, Georgia. Pastor Sandy is currently teaching through the book of 1 John. Now here's Pastor Sandy in the book of 1 John chapter 2 as he begins his message, The Seasons of a Saint.
2: My wife is from South Florida, and one of her major beefs about living in South Florida is that she missed out on the changing seasons. Apparently, Fort Lauderdale has four seasons. Almost hot, hot, hotter, hottest. All year round. It's summer all year round. Georgia, though, does have its hot summers, but the heat doesn't linger forever. Eventually, autumn pushes summer aside with its chilly breezes and its colorful leaves. Autumn is followed by that winter frost and that occasional snow dusting that shuts the whole city down. Amazing. Winter finally yields to spring with its cool mornings and its blossoming dogwoods. People in Georgia can savor the seasons. And just as there are seasons in the year, there are also seasons in our lives. There is the spring of childhood, the hot summer of adolescence, the autumn of adulthood, and then the winter of old age. Life is not one smooth, unchanging progression. As we live out our days, we pass through certain seasons. I've heard this progression described in a number of humorous ways. First, there's the plastic age. Bottles, cups, and pants. Followed by the rubber age. Sneakers and footballs and wide tires. Next is the paper age. Bills and forms, money and checks. Finally, there's the metallic age. Teeth of gold, hair of silver, and lead in the seat of your pants. Human Growth and Development 201, a course that I took in college, outlined the seven stages of life as follows. Infancy, childhood, adolescence, young adult, mature adult, old adult, death. But I like the abridged version of the seven stages of life. Here it is. Spills, drills, thrills, bills, ills, pills, and wills. See, no matter how you describe it, there are stages, there are echelons, there are levels of maturity, passages through which we travel on our journey through life. And the same is true in our Christian lives. There are stages of spiritual growth and development, certain levels of maturity, seasons to savor, passages through which we travel on our spiritual journey. And here in 1 John chapter 2, verses 12 through 14, our text this morning, John describes three stages of spiritual maturity. First, he talks about the little children. Secondly, he mentions the young men or women. And then third, he talks about the fathers, that is, the spiritual parents. I believe a big part of following Jesus is recognizing these various seasons, knowing where a person is headed, where they're at right now, and where they're headed in the future. When we understand this, it really helps us to know where we need to be going in our spiritual lives. When a person turns from sin and embraces Jesus there as their Savior, they become born again. They become a spiritual infant. But the idea is not to remain a baby. I've read the Bible. There are no playpens or pacifiers in heaven. Apparently, God wants us to grow before we get there. He wants us to graduate to young adulthood and eventually on to spiritual parenthood. You know, if you attended a large family reunion, like the one at my house, you'd see a mixture of babies and adolescents and parents and grandparents. And likewise, a healthy church has members in all three stages of spiritual growth. When the family of God meets for our weekly reunion on Sundays, you should be able to find some spiritual babies among us and some adolescents and then some spiritual parents. Last week, John gave us a test to determine for ourselves if we know God, if we know that we know him. It's twofold. Do we keep his commandments, and do we love one another? But just knowing that I'm a Christian doesn't mean I'm growing as a Christian. And here, verses 12 through 14 are intended to help us measure our growth. In two stanzas, John describes the three stages of spiritual maturity. And he does so in a jingle. It's set to poetry. It was perhaps even a song, probably designed to help us remember. In today's text, John talks about the seasons of a saint. He teaches us how Christians grow and develop. Let's read our text in its entirety, and then we'll come back and we'll study it line upon line. Verse 12 begins, "I write to you, little children, because your sins are forgiven you for his name's sake. I write to you, fathers, because you have known him who is from the beginning. I write to you, young men, because you have overcome the wicked one. I write to you, little children, because you have known the Father. I have written to you, fathers, because you have known him who is from the beginning. I have written to you, young men, because you are strong, and the word of God abides in you, and you have overcome the wicked one." Now first, John speaks to the little children in God's family. And in these two stanzas, he lists two characteristics about them. First, they know their sins are forgiven. And second, they know God as their Father. There are many pleasant feelings in life. There's the thrill of being loved. There's the satisfaction of a job well done. There's the joy of being remembered by a friend at a special time. But of all the possible human emotions, I think nothing compares with the feeling of forgiveness. As a child, whenever I disobeyed my parents, the guilt would literally grip my body. My stomach would feel nauseous. My throat would knot up. My palms got sweaty. Though it meant a spanking, I preferred just going ahead and getting caught just to end the agony. After punishing me, I'll never forget, my dad would always pick me up in his arms and he'd tell me he still loved me. I was forgiven. Oh, the feeling of being free from that guilt. The anvil I had been dragging around was gone. I felt light. I felt free. I had a fresh start again. I was alive. As adults, we still sin. And we're haunted by our guilt. But where do we go to resolve what we've done? You see, modern man, in his attempts to eliminate God from his thinking, has created an unexpected problem. Now that he's taken God out of the picture, to whom does he go to confess his sins? Where can we obtain forgiveness? Some people pay the shrink $100 an hour to help them excuse their sin. Others pretend their sin doesn't exist. Still others try to dismiss their sin by renaming it. Recently, I read this quote from an author. He said, "Man calls it an accident. God calls it an abomination. Man calls it a blunder. God calls it blindness. Man calls it a mistake. God calls it madness. Man calls it a weakness. God calls it willfulness. Man calls it sickness. God calls it sin." But the problem with defending sin or denying sin or dismissing sin is that it doesn't remove the guilt of sin. Simply renaming our sin doesn't eliminate it. You see, man without God has no way of ridding himself of his guilt, so he ends up carrying a psychological and an emotional load that his psyche was never designed to bear. The burden of unresolved sin develops all sorts of neurotic tendencies in human beings. The weight of guilt can eventually cause an emotional breakdown. See, there is only one way to truly rid yourself of sin, and that is to confess it. As John told us in chapter 1, verse 9, "If we confess our sins, he is faithful and just to forgive us our sins and to cleanse us from all unrighteousness." Oh, the Spirit of God cleanses us. He lifts out the grimiest grime and the dirtiest dirt. The Holy Spirit enables us to feel God's forgiveness. Remember the first time you felt that forgiveness? I do. It was a rush. You felt clean. You felt the shame and guilt had vanished. You felt free. Waves of acceptance sort of rolled the burden away, and you just sat there marinating in God's love. John says that the spiritual child still relishes this feeling. He knows that his sins are gone forever. And perhaps the most exciting feature about God's forgiveness is that when God forgives, he forgets. This is so wonderful. When the Moravian missionaries took the gospel to Alaska, they discovered that the Eskimo vocabulary didn't have a term for forgiveness. A word had to be invented. They came up with Ishu Maji Zhojunk Ainer Elk Milk. You know what it means? Not being able to think about it anymore. Isn't that beautiful? This is God's forgiveness to you and me. God told Jeremiah, I will forgive their iniquity and their sin I will remember no more. If you're a follower of Jesus Christ, this is how God treats your sin. He no longer sees it or even thinks about it. Reminds me of a Christian lady. She was always talking about how God was speaking to her about this. God's speaking to her about that. God said this. God said that. Well, her pastor was sort of skeptical. One day, he's decided to put her to the test. He said, Sister, if God really speaks to you, then ask him to tell you about a sin that I committed as a young man. If he tells you what that sin was, then I'll believe God talks to you. For years, the pastor had been tormented by a terrible deed he'd done in college. He'd hidden his sin for years and had never confessed it to a soul. Weeks went by before the pastor ever bumped into this lady again. But when he saw her, he asked. He said, Did God tell you about my sin? She replied, No, he didn't. The pastor laughed. He says, he says, I knew God didn't really speak to you. She said, Oh, but he does. When I asked God if he would tell me about your sin, he said, He has already forgotten about it. Hey, what God forgives, he forgets. John also tells us that the little children, they know God as their father. What an incredible thought this is. That we can call the God of the universe, the God who hung the stars, who spoke the world out of nothing, that we can call him our Father. Every time you gaze at a beautiful sunset or a dazzling night sky, you can swell up with pride and praise and think to yourself, My Father made that. Romans 8 verse 15 says that the Holy Spirit cries from our hearts, Abba, which means Daddy, Papa. The Spirit places us on intimate terms with God. We can go to God as uninhibitedly as a child runs to his father. God loves you, my friend, with a father's love. He's willing to trust you with the keys to the car. He'll give you that second chance you didn't deserve. He's first to celebrate our triumphs and first to help us recover from our disappointments. Kids can trust their dad. He is a protector, a provider, and God is your dad. Once my elementary school kids, they wanted to ask their parents for a favor. Well, my oldest son, Zach, he sent his younger brother, Nick, to present the big request. Well, when Nick returned, I happened to be in the adjacent room, and I decided to sort of eavesdrop in on their conversation. Nick told Zach, Mom said no. That's when I overheard Zach rebuking Nick. He said, Nick, I told you to ask Dad, not Mom. He knew that Dad was a much softer touch. And so is God. He loves to bless his kids. I have some friends who attend a church up in the Smoky Mountains of North Carolina, and they say that four or five times in the sermon, their pastor, he will stop wherever he's talking and he'll look at the people and he'll remind them in his down-home southern drawl, Now don't you forget it. Daddy loves his little chillin'. And don't you forget it. You have a dad in heaven who loves you too. I love children. I love to have them around. I admire their zeal and enthusiasm. All of life is a new discovery. If you want a new appreciation of God's creation, just look at it through the eyes of a child. When they see a mountain for the first time, or when they take their first steps out into a freshly fallen snow, or when they visit the zoo, we regain the wonder of things we've long taken for granted by seeing them afresh through the eyes of a child. Kids are such a joy. This is why I love to watch the spiritual children in the family of God, the new believers. They too have a zeal, an enthusiasm about the Christian life that's contagious. I admire the simplicity of their faith, their total dependence on God, their eagerness to obey. I recall one new Christian, a young fellow, he came up to me after service one morning with a concerned look on his face. He said, "Pastor Sandy, I want to start tithing." I said, "What?" He says, "I don't know what it is, but I've been reading about it and I want to start tithing." He was talking about tithing. He didn't know what it was, but he wanted to do it. Hey, we can all learn from the new believers in the family, but spiritual babes are as vulnerable as they are vivacious. They're often ignorant of important truths and they lack spiritual stamina. They're living in a hostile world and they're not always aware of the dangers around them. This is why God doesn't want us to stay a little child. We need to grow up spiritually. John tells us that we need to become young men or young women of faith. And he mentions two traits of the young men. He's strong and has overcome the wicked one. And he tells us why. Because the word of God abides in him. We face an adversary in the Christian life, the devil or Satan. He is the wicked one. He is the originator of sin. And Satan is clever. His wiles are slick and effective and timely. In fact, he's been trapping saints for centuries. And above all, Satan is persistent. I think one of the first truths that you discover in your spiritual struggle with Satan is that he never takes a break. Never once does he say to his cronies, "Hey boys, let's be nice to those folks over at Calvary Chapel today." Never ever. And a little child is no match for Satan. It takes the young men, the young women who've learned how to be victorious over Satan in their everyday life. They're the ones that have gone out into the world. They've been tested and tried and tempted, and yet they've stood strong. The young adults have developed spiritual muscle. They've even gone on the attack, sharing their faith and letting their light shine and engaging the enemy in prayer. And what is the secret of their strength? Well, John tells us, the word of God abides in them. They take their Bible seriously. How about you? They've made it their priority to study and to meditate and to apply the scriptures to their life. They hold it and they hide it in their hearts. In John Bunyan's allegory of the Christian life, Pilgrim's Progress, Bunyan portrays a conflict between Christian and Satan. He writes, "The devil gathered up close to Christian and wrestling with him gave him a dreadful fall. Christian's sword flew out of his hand. The devil with hands on his throat was pressing him to death. But as God would have it, Christian nimbly reached out his hand for his sword. He caught it and quoted Micah 7 verse 8, 'Rejoice not against me, O mine enemy. When I fall, I shall arise.' And with that, he gave him a deadly thrust. The devil moved back as one who had received a mortal wound. Christian quoted Romans 8 verse 37, 'In all these things, we are more than conquerors through him that loved us.' This time, the devil spread his dragon's wings and sped away. And Christian saw him no more." You remember in Matthew chapter 4, when Satan tempted Jesus, the Lord defended himself with the careful use of the word of God. Three times Jesus quoted scripture. And if our Lord drew the sword of the Spirit in his encounters with Satan, how much more do you and I need to keep that sword by our side? When Satan tries to drown you in condemnation, you need to lunge at the enemy. And quote Romans 8 verse 1, "There is no condemnation for those who are in Christ Jesus." When he tries to frighten you, thrust him through. With 2 Timothy 1 verse 7, God has not given us a spirit of fear, but of power and love and a sound mind. And when he tries to make you doubt your salvation, touche him. With Hebrews 13 verse 5, God himself has said, I will never leave you or forsake you. Young men can handle a sword. They're the spiritual Zorros. How do you know when a person is moving into the second stage of spiritual growth? Here's how. You'll find yourself with an insatiable hunger for God's Word. You can't get enough. You'll want more and more of the Word of God. As Jeremiah prayed, your words were found and I ate them, and your word was to me the joy and rejoicing of my heart. You know, when you're a child, you have to be spoon-fed. Someone else has to feed you. Spiritually, church is your primary source of spiritual nourishment. But as you begin to grow, you begin to read the Word for yourself. Your faith gets stronger. Your spiritual life stabilizes. The ups and downs, the highs and lows begin to level out. You get a foundation. The mood swings that beset the child no longer exist. You begin to sink roots. I once had a It didn't last long. I drove a little Chevy Citation for a while, and it had a special extra. It came with it. I called them come and go windshield wipers. When it was dry, they worked fine. The only time I had any problems, of course, was when it rained. The issue apparently was a loose connection. Those windshield wipers weren't properly grounded. And if you're experiencing intermittent victory in your Christian life, if your faith sort of comes and goes, it could be due to a loose connection. You're not properly grounded. You're not founded in God's Word. You see, the young man, the young woman is strong because the Word of God abides in them. There are, though, some potential pitfalls that threaten us as we pass through this stage of spiritual growth. For spiritual adolescence can produce a spiritual arrogance. Get a little knowledge under your belt. Chalk up a few victories, and you can get the big head. You can think you're something now. As Paul said to the Corinthians, knowledge puffs up. Understand, laboratory findings reveal that teenagers are notorious know-it-alls. I've learned this firsthand. One parent hung a poster on his teenager's bedroom door which read, teenagers, tired of being hassled by your stupid parents? Act now, move out, get a job, pay your own bills while you still know everything. I've heard it said, insanity is hereditary. You get it from your teenagers. You know, the typical teenager likes to talk a lot and listen a little. Heard of the teenage girl who was always on the phone. Man, every conversation was over an hour. Finally, her dad reprimanded her, said, honey, you got to limit your calls to 20 minutes. Well, the next night her phone rang and the daughter answered. The dad grabbed his watch, started to time her. He was so surprised when she hung up in 20 minutes. The shocked father, he asked her, he said, which of your friends called, sweetheart? The little girl replied with a surprised look on her face, oh, that wasn't a friend, it was a wrong number. And this is the problem for the spiritual adolescent. They love to talk. They like to show off what they're learning about God and what they're doing for God. But you try to share a truth with them or give them a word of advice, and they're reluctant to listen.
1: The books of 1st, 2nd, and 3rd John are believed to have been written by the Apostle John. This gives us a first-hand eyewitness account of the life and ministry of Jesus Christ. John wrote in a simple, straightforward style. He describes Jesus as Lord, the resurrection as truth, and salvation as an easily attainable unattainable gift. Have you placed your faith in Jesus Christ? It's as simple as John says it is. Believe Jesus is Lord, and that He came to save you from your sins. Trust in Him and receive His grace and mercy. 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There you'll find a link to our church information, Calvary Chapel Stone Mountain. 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You can even read Pastor Sandy's notes on each of his teachings. We trust you've been encouraged from this message and have grown deeper in your faith. 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

0: 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School principal Mrs. Joyce Lund carries a bachelor's degree in education and developing master's degree in literacy. 15 years with the Hawaii DOE, 20 years at CCCS, including 2.5 years as a professional certified educational therapist from the National Institute for Learning Development, and a proud parent of 2 CCCS graduates.
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0: Our story on the Bible Bus today is just one step in a five-year journey through the entire Word of God. Come along for the ride, and you'll study both the Old Testament and New Testament, discovering God's great redemption story. Is this your story too?
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3: Blaise Pascal, the brilliant French mathematician, once wrote a letter in which he said, "I have made this letter longer than usual because I lack the time to make it shorter." 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Think how brief God was when inspiring the Bible. In other words, think how long the Bible could have been. But God tells us just what we need to know. For example, trust in the Lord with all your heart and believe on the Lord Jesus Christ and you will be saved. 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
1: 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A few months ago, the media announced the nation of Canada would hit a milestone this summer. Doctors would kill their 100,000th patient through their medical assistance in dying program. 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Human life is increasingly being treated across the West as of less value than a dog. 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Because of sin, we all die, but Jesus came and died in our place so that we could have eternal life with him.
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0: Welcome to the Word for Today, featuring the Bible teaching ministry of Pastor Chuck Smith, founder of the Calvary Chapel Movement. This radio program is a chapter-by-chapter, verse-by-verse study through the entire Bible. And on today's edition of the Word for Today, Pastor Chuck continues his message, The Doctrine of Election, as we pick up in 1 Peter chapter 1, verse 1. And now, with today's study, here's Pastor Chuck.
1: Let's turn to 1 Peter chapter 1. Of the many disciples that were following Jesus, he chose 12 to be apostles. One of the 12 that was chosen as an apostle was Simon Peter. Simon Peter was, by profession, a fisherman. He was called by the Lord from fishing for those St. Peter's fish in the Sea of Galilee to become a fisher of men, and was a very impulsive person by nature, according to tradition, a very big man physically. He became one of the leaders in the church, and now he is writing his first epistle, introducing himself as Peter, an apostle of Jesus Christ, to the strangers. The words translated scattered there is the Greek word dispersed, throughout Pontus, Galatia, Cappadocia, Asia, and Bithynia. During the beginnings of the early church, there arose persecution against the church in Jerusalem. And as the result of that persecution, many of the Christians were scattered abroad throughout the world. And it is to these Christians who have been dispersed as the result of persecution, which is recorded in the book of Acts, that Peter is addressing this epistle. Primarily to the Jewish believers scattered because of the persecution in Jerusalem, but the epistle does also include Gentile believers, as is noted in chapter 2, verse 10. He calls them elect according to the foreknowledge of God. There is the doctrine of election, God having elected those who would be the heirs of salvation. The election of God is based upon his foreknowledge. You do not read of election apart from the foreknowledge of God. Now, if you believe that God does know all things, you should have no problem with the doctrine of election. If you have a limited God that has only limited knowledge, then you could have problems with the doctrine of election. Paul tells us in Ephesians 1 that we were chosen in him before the foundations of the world. Here, election according to the foreknowledge of God. Now, let's put it this way. Does God know everything? We believe that he does. Known unto him are all things, James said, from the beginning. If God knows all things, then God can't learn anything. It's impossible for him to learn anything because he already knows it. If God is ever going to know anything, then he already knows it. You see, the problem that we have is living within this time continuum. We think of everything, and as Chuck Missler says, in the linear. But God is outside of our time dimension. And looking down from his vantage, he can see the beginning and the ending at the same time. And so he knows all things from the beginning. So if God will ever know who is going to be saved, then he has always known who is going to be saved. That's God's foreknowledge. And as the result of that foreknowledge, knowing those that would respond to his love and to his grace through Jesus Christ, he has elected that they should be the children of God. And so the election, according to foreknowledge. And Peter, in several places here, does bring out this idea of called and elected and all, and the foreknowledge of God involved with it. Elect according to the foreknowledge of God the Father, through the work of the Holy Spirit within our lives, that sanctification or being set apart by the Spirit, unto the obedience and the sprinkling of the blood of Jesus Christ. So the work of the Trinity in our salvation. Elect according to the foreknowledge of God. Set apart by the Spirit of God. And then cleansed by the blood of Jesus Christ. To those, he said, grace and peace be multiplied. Charis, the typical Greek greeting. The grace. Shalom, the typical Jewish greeting. Peace. Let them be multiplied. Blessed be God and Father of our Lord Jesus Christ, which according to his abundant mercy hath begotten us again unto a living hope by the resurrection of Jesus Christ from the dead. He begins his epistle with sort of a doxology. Blessed be God, the Father of our Lord Jesus Christ, who has begotten us again. Now this idea is that of being born again. Begotten of God. I've been born again. To a living hope. Hope is so essential. It's just a part of man's character, and it is the thing that keeps you going. A lot of times we just give up, except we hope that things are going to turn around. And so that hope is the thing that keeps a person going. I hope it's going to change, so I hold on. The disciples had come to hope in Jesus Christ as the Messiah. When they saw the miracles that he did, when they heard his teachings, they became convinced that he was the Messiah. When Jesus said to the disciples there at Caesarea Philippi, "Who do you say that I am?" Peter said, "You're the Messiah. You're the Son of the living God." Jesus said, "Blessed art thou, Simon Barjona. Flesh and blood did not reveal this, but my Father." They had come to believe. They were convinced that Jesus was the Messiah. But the cross changed things. Now, from the beginning, they did not understand how that the Messiah could suffer and die. They only took those scriptures of the Old Testament that spoke about the Messiah reigning, and they were planning their place in the kingdom when he set up his kingdom and he began to reign as king. And they would even argue among themselves as who's going to be the greatest. I'm going to be this, I'm going to be that. And of course, James and John's mother came and said, "Lord, I want a favor. When you establish your kingdom, let my two sons sit on your right hand." And they were looking forward to the immediate establishing of the kingdom of God. And whenever Jesus would talk to them about his impending death, they would get upset. When Jesus started talking about it just after Peter said, "You're the Messiah," and he started talking about his death, Peter began to rebuke him and said, "Lord, be that far from thee." They did not understand the place of the cross in redemption until after the resurrection. So during those 3 days, when Jesus died, they died. Hope died. They were shattered. And when Jesus met the two disciples on the road to Emmaus, and they were walking down the path so disconsolate, Jesus said to them, "What's the problem, fellas? How come you look so sad? What happened?" They said, "You must be a stranger around here if you don't know the things that have been going on lately in Jerusalem." She said, "What things? What are you talking about?" "How Jesus of Nazareth man of God, mighty in the word and in deed, who went about doing good, healing the sick, and we had hoped in him for the salvation of Israel. But they crucified him. They killed him. We had hoped that he was the Messiah. We had hoped that he was the deliverer, but they killed him. It's all over. Hope is dead. And Jesus said, "Oh, fools and slow of heart, haven't you read the scriptures?" And he began from Moses and on through the Old Testament, began to expound those scriptures that referred to the suffering and the death of Messiah. And when they came to Emmaus, Jesus pretended like he was going to continue on. And they said, "Oh, no, no, it's too late. You come with us." And so as he broke bread, they recognized him. And he disappeared. And they said, "Oh, didn't our hearts burn within us as he spoke the word to us on the road? We should have known." And they ran all the way back to Jerusalem, some 9 miles. To share with the other disciples that Jesus is risen indeed. We had hoped. Hope was dead. Now Peter is saying, "Thank God. Blessed be God. We've been born again. The hope was dead, but we've been born again. But now it's a living hope because of the resurrection of Jesus Christ from the dead." You see, the hope that we have is a living hope. And the basis of our hope in eternal life, the basis of our hope for the kingdom of God, is the fact that Jesus rose from the dead. That's the foundation of the hope that we have tonight. Had Jesus not been raised from the dead, then there would be no Christian church. There'd be no basis for a Christian church. But his resurrection has made the hope more than just a hope. It's a living hope that we have tonight as the result of the resurrection of Jesus Christ from the dead. But it's more than that. It's the hope of the inheritance that is ours as sons of God, joint heirs with Jesus Christ. Paul, in his prayer for the Ephesians, was that they might know what was the hope of their calling. Do you know what is the hope that God has for you in the future? Do you know the inheritance that God has for you? The plans that God has for your eternal future? Do you know the glories of dwelling with him in his kingdom forever? Paul prayed, "Oh, that you might know what is the hope of your calling." It's a living hope of an inheritance that is incorruptible and undefiled and fades not away. And it's reserved in heaven for you. Now, interestingly enough, the Bible always balances the teaching of the sovereignty of God with the responsibility of man. And the Bible teaches both truths. We cannot always reconcile them in our minds as we try to follow steps of logic and carry it out to a logical end. Somewhere it breaks down and we lose it. But the Bible does teach both, that God is sovereign, but it also teaches that there is that part of man's responsibility. Man must respond to God. So there is that human responsibility that counterbalances the sovereignty of God. Here Peter is telling us of the sovereignty of God. You have been elected according to God's foreknowledge, set apart by the Holy Spirit, cleansed from your sins through the blood of Jesus Christ. You have been begotten by God unto a living hope by the resurrection of Jesus Christ from the dead. There is an inheritance waiting for you. It's incorruptible. It's undefiled. It fades not away. It's reserved. Got your name on it. Reserved in heaven for you who are kept by the power of God. Now, in this, all up until this point is what God has done and God's sovereignty. It's all God's work. You don't have a thing to do with this yet. It is all the work of God up to this point. So now he gets to your part of the whole thing. Who are kept by the power of God through faith. What is your part? Just believing. You know, God's done all the work. He didn't leave anything as important as the work to someone as weak as you. You'd mess it up. So God did all the work. And all that is left for you to do is to believe the work of God. They said to Jesus one day, "What must we do to the works of God?" And Jesus said, "This is the work of God. Just believe on him whom he has sent." And so God has done the work. God's part. All of this was God's part. Then he finally gets to your part. Through faith. Just believing and trusting that work of God. Wherein ye greatly rejoice. I rejoice in that work of God in my behalf. I rejoice in the inheritance that I have. I rejoice in that hope of eternal life through Jesus Christ, the living hope because he rose from the dead. And I rejoice in it. I greatly rejoice, though now for a season, Paul said, if need be, you are in heaviness because of the manifold trials. Christianity and Jews, they had two strikes against them. The Jews had rebelled against the Roman authority. Within 6 years of Peter's writing this epistle, they were to begin another rebellion, which was to bring really the destruction of Jerusalem under the siege of Titus. And then once more they were to rebel when they were utterly destroyed during the reign of Hadrian Bar Kokhba, holding out in that little village of Bera, which was much like the story of Masada, but there were no survivors or no Josephus Flavius to record it, and so we know so little about it. But the Jews did experience, even in those days, persecution because they were a Jew. Secondly, they received persecution because they were Christians, a Jewish Christian, double jeopardy. And so they had persecution where they went. And Peter speaks about, you're rejoicing greatly in the future, though at the present, you're going through some pretty heavy trials. But know this, the trial of your faith is actually more precious than gold that perisheth, though it be tried with fire. That your faith might be found unto praise and honor and glory at the appearing of Jesus Christ. In other words, these were all purifying experiences that you were going through. And God so often uses trials as purging or purifying instruments in our lives. As a fire to burn out the dross, God puts us through the trials in order that we might be refined and purified. The trial of your faith is really more valuable than gold that perishes. Though your faith be tried with fire, the purpose of God is that it might be found unto the praise and honor and glory at the revelation here, apocalypsis, of Jesus Christ. Whom, having not seen, ye love. In whom, though now ye see him not, yet believing, you rejoice with a joy that's indescribable and full of glory. So we are in much the same condition as these to whom Peter was writing. We've not seen Jesus, but yet we love him. Whom having not seen, I still love him. And I rejoice in this hope, in this inheritance, in this eternal life and salvation, with a joy that is indescribable. I cannot describe to you the joy that is in my heart. I don't have words. I don't have a vocabulary that can describe the ecstasy that is mine as a child of God. It's a joy indescribable. It's just full of glory. Receiving the end of your faith, even the salvation of your souls. That's where my faith is going to ultimate in the salvation. So faith is tried. My life is taken through these fiery trials that my faith might appear when Christ is revealed, the revelation of Jesus Christ, and receiving salvation of our souls. Of which salvation? The prophets inquired and searched diligently, who prophesied of the grace that should come unto you, searching what or what manner of time the Spirit of Christ, which was in them, did signify, when he testified beforehand the sufferings of Christ and the glory that should follow. Now, he is saying here that the prophets didn't really understand all of the things that they wrote. We remember when Daniel was seeking understanding of some of the things that he was writing about. The Lord just said, Daniel, just seal it up. It's not for now, it's for the future. And in the last days, knowledge will be increased. They'll understand it then. So you just seal it up. It's not given unto you to know at this particular point.
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1: May the Lord be with you. 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May the Lord bless you. May he fill you with his love, with his spirit, with his grace, that you might show forth that grace of God in your dealings with others, that you might manifest the spirit, the nature of Jesus Christ in your relationship with others, that you might walk even as he walked. In Jesus' name.
0: 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That's right here on the next edition of The Word for Today.

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1: Stop trying to be spiritual. Stop trying to be good. You will fail because you're bad. But God is good, and He'll give you the strength to live the life He has called you to.

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Moses told the Israelites in Deuteronomy chapter 6, verses 6 and 7, "These commandments are to be upon your hearts. Impress them on your children." Our homes should be places of moral, spiritual, social, emotional, and physical benefit. If you think what you do within the privacy of your home is your own business, think again. God has made it His business. You and I will experience serious consequences if we refuse to follow His directions for our homes. If we don't instruct our children about God and His Creator's directions for living, they'll develop their own standards and values based on what they feel, what they think, what their friends are doing, and what seems to work. Listen to me. God has given us directions on how to live a life that works. They're found in the Bible. If we are to prevent brokenness, our homes should be Bible-centered. Read God's Word. Teach it to your children. This is Ann Graham Lotz.

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1: You're listening to Straight from the Heart, the Bible teaching radio ministry of Calvary Chapel, Philadelphia. Our teacher here on Straight from the Heart is Senior Pastor Joe Foch. On today's broadcast, we'll join Pastor Joe as he begins a verse-by-verse study through the book of Philippians. Before we finish, I'll give you some additional information so you can contact us with any questions or comments. But first, open your Bible to Philippians chapter 1, and let's join Pastor Joe as he begins.
2: We come to this epistle to the church at Philippi. Very emotional epistle, very warm. Paul doesn't open defending his apostleship. He doesn't address them about any particular heresy in the church. He calls them his beloved. The personal pronoun I is so many times, I started to count, but Paul just sharing his heart with this church. There are some problems. Chapter 4, verse 2, there's two women there. That are at each other's throat causing a division. That hasn't happened in 2,000 years, but there was there at Philippi. Now that's not, you know, in the realm of problems, that's not bad, too. And in the end of chapter 3, Paul quickly mentions those that were trying to spread false doctrine, the Judaizers, but there's no sense that it had taken root in Philippi. He speaks of them, whose God is their belly. In chapter 2, he mentions a problem with Epaphroditus, who is coming to Rome to bring probably the fifth offering from the church at Philippi to Paul, and became sick on the way to the point of death. And evidently he recovered then in Rome, and Paul sent him back to the church of Philippi with the epistle that we have this evening. And in the first chapter, Paul talks about the fact that whether he lives or dies, he's waiting to appear before Caesar, that it doesn't make any difference to him. He's ready for whatever the Lord has for his life. So it isn't that there aren't problems touched on throughout, but there's no major particular theme like there was in the book of Corinthians or Galatians or so forth. So a very warm letter. Paul, on his second missionary journey, had with Silas and Timothy desired to go into Asia and do more work in Turkey. And it says there that the Holy Spirit forbid them. And then it says the Spirit of Jesus specifically forbid them to go to Bithynia. And it's very interesting in Acts 16 to see the Holy Spirit both opening doors to the mission field and closing doors to the mission field. We normally wouldn't think that way, that the whole Spirit of Jesus forbid them to preach the gospel in a particular area. But we see the Holy Spirit in charge of opening mission doors and closing mission doors in Acts chapter 16. And Paul was frustrated because he was zealous and he wanted to move forward. And at night, he was given a vision, and a man from Macedonia calling Paul to come over into that area, Macedonia. It's interesting, it's a man from Macedonia calling, and Lydia is the first convert. And so often we use the Macedonian call in the wrong way. That was part of Paul being forbidden going in other areas, and then this Macedonian call. And it's through that Macedonian call that you and I are here. It's through that that the gospel goes to Europe, the first church, the first preaching of the gospel in Europe, and the spread of the gospel westward was because of this set of circumstances in Acts 16. And that's primarily why so many of us at least are here this evening. The gospel spreading westward from there. Paul comes to Neapolis by ship, and then 10 miles inward is the city of Philippi. When he comes to Philippi, there's no synagogue there. So on the Sabbath day, he hears there's a place of prayer down by the rivers, the Gangites River, which is a mile outside of town. He goes down, and there's a few prominent women there, one named Lydia, who was from Thyatira. She wasn't even European. She's from back in Turkey, but she's there, and she is selling scarlet garments and scarlet dye. There was a particular type of a shellfish that produced a red dye in its throat, and they would, I don't know how you grab the throat of a shellfish, but anyhow, however you do, you get that out of there. And of course, in Rome, scarlet robes and so much of the garb and the coloring, very important. And evidently, she's wealthy, and they receive Christ. And then she asks Paul, Silas, Timothy, and by the time we get there, the personal pronoun we is being used, so Luke is with Paul there in Philippi. As Paul then goes into the city to share, a young demon-possessed girl begins to follow Paul through the town, screaming, "These are the servants of the Most High God, come to show us the way of salvation." They're much more orthodox than some denominations today. The demons are orthodox. They believe there's one God. And it's very interesting. For 3 days, she follows Paul around screaming. Now, that would give me a headache. And it's very interesting to see Paul doesn't immediately react. I bind you. I do this. I do that. I put chains on you. You know, the deliverance stuff. 3 days. Until it finally says he's grieved in the spirit. Finally, the Holy Spirit gives Paul leave, and he turns around, and in a word, he rebukes the demon. The demon comes out of the girl. The girl falls down, delivered, and her owners are now mad because she had a spirit of divination, you know, like Gene Dixon and Nostradamus and, you know, and she had her own psychic hotline, I guess. I don't know. But now their means of income is gone. So they lay hands on Paul and these guys and Silas and get them. And they beat them because they delivered this girl from a demon. So they're getting beat for this. And handed over then to the prisoner there, the prison keeper of Philippi, who, when he hears what they've done, and it's interesting, they say, the thing that these guys are teaching is not proper for us to give ear to because we are Romans. Very interesting, in Philippi. They put Paul down in the dungeon with Silas, down in the basement, and they would be chained, spread eagle, sitting down, legs spread as far as possible, extremely painful. And they're chained down there in the prison, and Paul says to Silas, "You know any good worship songs?" Now, if you and I were there with Saul, with Paul, he may have been singing solo, huh? But Paul says, "I know that one." So they start singing down in the blackness. Now, you have to understand, Paul's not singing, saying, "Silas, wait till you see what happens. This is great. We're going to start to sing. There's going to be an earthquake, and we're going to get out." He never read the chapter. This isn't like he's singing with an ulterior motive other than he loves Jesus. So with that kind of heart, he begins to sing, and Silas singing says, all the prisoners are listening, and God starts to listen. Starts to tap his foot. Philippi shakes. Not a normal earthquake because all the prison doors open and all the chains fall off everybody's wrists. That's a great earthquake. The prison keeper grabs his sword. He's going to kill himself. Paul says, no, we're all here. Don't do that. Because Philippi was a Roman colony. Philippi has all the rights of a Roman city. The soil is considered Italian soil. Philippi, named after Philip of Macedon, the father of Alexander the Great, who had a victory there about 360 AD, changes the name of the city to Philippi. And then by now there's a long Roman name. It's four names. It's long, but it's Philippi. 42 BC, Cassius and Brutus, who murdered Julius Caesar, I'm catching up. mustered their troops there and fought with the Roman troops and were defeated. And when they were defeated, the Caesar who took the throne for Julius asked a large number of the soldiers then to stay in Philippi, and in 31 BC, it officially becomes a Roman colony, which is just Italica. And it's considered Rome. And it has all of the privileges of Rome. The official language is Latin. I'm sure that most of them spoke Greek. You weren't allowed to flog someone there. You're not allowed to scourge someone there. You couldn't touch a Roman citizen there without being put to death yourself. So it's a military colony. It is considered part of Italy itself, of Rome. So they cry, it isn't right for us to listen to these guys because of the stuff they're spreading isn't right for us to listen to because we're Romans. So the problem is when the prison opens up and the prison keeper thinks that the prisoners are escaping in Rome, back in Italy, if a keeper lets someone escape, he was put to death in their place. So he immediately takes a sword and he's going to kill himself. And Paul says, no, we're all here. And then the prison keeper comes down and starts to talk to him. No doubt the prison keeper knows the earthquake was extraordinary, heard the girl following Paul around for 3 days, and says, okay, what's the deal? Paul shares Christ, he's saved, and his household. They're baptized. They clean up Paul and Silas's wounds because it says they had been beaten, the word is flayed, their skin had been ripped off. He puts them back in the prison. He goes to tell the magistrate, hey, these guys, we need to get them out of here. You beat them, the Roman citizens. When the magistrates hear that Paul's a Roman citizen, they come to him and say, hey, get out of here, leave town. Paul says, no way, I'm a Roman citizen. You beat me, you threw me in prison. You could be put to death for this. I think I'm just gonna wander around Philippi for a while. Now, you know, that's not only is that Paul's nature, but he does that for the sake of the church that he knows is going to be born. I mean, the three prominent characters in the church right now are Lydia, a girl that was demon-possessed, is delivered, and the prison keeper and his family. And Paul knows that he wants the magistrate and the civil leaders to recognize that there is no law against Christianity, that they have no right to beat any other Roman citizens who live in the town, and he stays for a while just for the sake of this newborn church. Now, this is 10 years later when he's writing this epistle to the Philippians. They have sent him at least 4, possibly 5 offerings. He never asked for it, and they were poor themselves. They had sent him 1 or 2 in Thessalonica, 1 in Corinth. They had sent him a number of offerings, and now he's in Rome. He's chained to a Praetorian guard. He's awaiting his first appearance before Caesar. They have word of that. They remember when Paul was incarcerated in Philippi, so they're sending now an offering to him again. And through the years, Paul has had an extremely warm relationship with this church of Philippi. He mentions it in Romans, and he mentions it in the end of 2 Corinthians chapter 8. So as he writes, there's a lot of warmth to what Paul has to say to this church that is so beloved to him. Paul and Timotheus, which was Timothy. I wonder how Timothy felt about being called Timotheus. Paul and Timothy, the servants of Jesus Christ, to all the saints in Christ Jesus, which are at Philippi with the bishops and the deacons. Paul and Timothy, the servants of Jesus Christ. No, you notice he's not saying an apostle by the will of God. He's not going to defend himself. This church has not challenged who he is. They haven't attacked him. They haven't said he's small and his voice is squeaky. We like Apollos. None of that is going on. This church loves Paul. Paul and Timothy, the servants of Jesus Christ, is how he begins. The doulos. Servant sounds bad enough. Somebody's hiring somebody to work in their house, a servant, you might consider it if they paid enough. You can call me whatever you want if you pay me that much. But this is a slave, a bond slave, someone who's owned, no rights. Paul and Timothy, bond slaves of Jesus Christ. And he's going to reflect that attitude throughout this epistle. I mean, Paul's going to say, to live is Christ, to die is gain. His life is completely given over to Christ. Now, Everybody here is a slave to something. Everybody here has a master. There's only one master that sets you free. When I took drugs, it was a master. It was a cruel master. It bids you in, it gets you involved, and then it wants to take control. It doesn't want to set you free. Lust and sexual sin, pornography, cruel master, seeking to gain complete domination over someone, not set someone free. Alcohol, the same thing. Gambling, the same thing. There should be no sense of grating on us when we hear Paul and Timothy, the slaves of Jesus Christ. You know, the beautiful picture of that is in Exodus 21. Exodus 20 gives us the Ten Commandments. The next chapter talks about someone who's a bond slave who's sold to be a slave into the household of a man. And it says, if he stays there and he loves his master, when his 7 years is up and it's time for him to be set free, if he says in his heart, no, since I've come to serve this master, I've got a wife, I've got children, I've got a life, there is greater freedom serving this master than I had when I was out on my own. That then he was taken to the door of the house and they put his ear against the door and took an awl and pierced a hole through his ear. You know, just like they do at the mall today. only with a door and a big piece of iron. Yeah, they poked a hole in your ear and put a golden earring in your ear, and it meant that you would never leave now that master, that you would be his slave willingly for the rest of your life, because that slave had found freedom. In this master's house, I have found blessing. I have found a family. I have found life. I never want to go out again. And Paul is committed to his master. Paul and Timothy, bond slaves, servants of Jesus Christ. And he's writing to the saints in Christ Jesus, which are at Philippi. Now, again, those that are separated, hagios, hagion, those that are set aside. We have an idea of sainthood today, primarily from the Roman Catholic Church, and that would be someone like Mother Teresa that's lived a life of self-sacrifice and that's exemplary in some ways and drawn the attention of a lot of people, and then somewhere after that, either people praying somewhere near where she's entombed or interned, or someone touching her casket, there's a number of miracles then that are, you know, recorded and that are bona fide, that are genuine. Then there's a possibility that then they might make you a saint, and then you get to be in somebody's front yard or their dashboard. And you know, we have this idea of sainthood, you know, that you have to do it perfect and you kind of have to float off the ground a little bit. And if you're really a saint, you can tell, because if you see somebody you think they're a saint, you turn the lights out, and if they glow in the dark, they're probably a saint. But the New Testament doesn't know anything of that. If you want to know what a New Testament saint looks like, look at the person next to you. Look around. Now, okay, you know, look. You don't have to go tell your religious relatives that aren't saved that you're a saint. They're, you know, going to want to put you away. But the Bible recognizes that you're a saint. By the power of the blood of Jesus Christ, you've been saved, you've been sealed by the Spirit of promise, your life has been set aside, and it is on the merit of God's completed work that he calls us saints, not on the merit of your performance. Now, that's no excuse to live carnally, but here we are, the saints. Feels good, doesn't it? I like it. Here we are. I'd much rather be here than on a dashboard, I'll tell you that. Okay, I'm sorry. And with the bishops and deacons there, so the church has taken some structure there at Philippi. There are overseers and deacons. The only particular office of church government that Jesus prescribes is the pastor, the poimen, the pastor. Lightfoot says by the end of the first century, there were already Episcopal, Congregational, and Presbyterian forms of government. Now that's hearing right from the apostles who heard right from Jesus, so it didn't take the church long to get confused. But the church does recognize those with spiritual gifts of oversight. And often through the New Testament, whether it's saying that an elder, the presbytus, is the office and the overseer is the function, or whether there is an overseer in the sense of a senior pastor with those assisting, certainly the spiritual care of the church is dependent upon those who the Lord calls and equips to oversee and to watch and to tend and to feed the flock of God. A spiritual gift. It can't be earned. It can't be, you don't get it at graduation. It isn't something that man confers upon you. It has to come from the Lord. What's probably destroyed the church in America is ordination being lowered to something that somebody can earn by so many years of academic work. And ordination has never been that. It's by the hand of God.
3: Hey, this is Pastor Joe Foch from Calvary Chapel of Philadelphia. Just want to throw out an invitation for a night of prayer and worship at our church. And it's for 18 to 30-year-olds, young adults. And you that listen and you pastors that are out there, you know who I am. You know what our church is about. But this night is going to be specifically about worshiping Jesus and seeking Him in prayer. And no denominational differences. That has nothing to do with this. It's strictly about the Lord. So we just want to create an opportunity here for young people from across the city that love the Lord to gather 7 p.m. July 17th. Encourage you to come out and join us. God bless you guys. Thanks.
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0: 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School principal Mrs. Joyce Lund carries a bachelor's degree in education and developing master's degree in literacy. 15 years with the Hawaii DOE, 20 years at CCCS, including 2.5 years as a professional certified educational therapist from the National Institute for Learning Development, and a proud parent of 2 CCCS graduates.
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3: If you've ever felt that Proverbs 31 was a measuring stick you could never live up to, come closer. 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The journey doesn't begin with a flawless resume. It begins with a listening heart, and that's where we'll begin, too.
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2: Our word for today comes from Zechariah chapter 1, verses 5 and 6. Your fathers, where are they? And the prophets, do they live forever? Yet surely my words and my statutes, which I commanded my servants, the prophets, did they not overtake your fathers? Has anyone ever asked you if you're afraid of being on the wrong side of history because you're not keeping up with the times, changing your views on issues like abortion, same-sex marriage, and transgenderism? I've been asked many times, and my answer is always the same. No, I'm not, because truth never changes. Before the Lord gives Zechariah these visions here in these first few chapters about the future, he gives him this word looking back, paraphrasing it. It's like this. Where are those who did it their own way, refusing to listen to my word? Well, the answer was obvious. Their demise was just as God's word said it would be. It was the word of God that prevailed. Stand on the word, and you'll be on the eternal side of history.
1: We're asking folks, how do you keep the spark alive in your marriage?
3: Well, we have a date night every week.
4: The minute we're both home from work, the first thing we do is talk to each other and sort of kind of unpack the day. Then we can deal with the kids, the bills, and, you know, just the rest of our lives.
5: Oh, saying I love you. It's the last thing my husband says to me before we end a conversation. And it's the first thing he says to me when we start a conversation.
6: Well, I don't know if you ever tell your spouse enough times, I love you, but I do know it's important to do so every day. Loving your spouse brings security to your kids, and it will improve every other area of your life as well. It may take some schedule adjusting and perhaps the setting of some new priorities, but trust me on this one. When you acknowledge that God created your day, and you want to use that day in a way that's pleasing to Him, honoring your spouse will be a breeze, and it will put you on the path to creating an intimate marriage. I'm Jim Burns from Homeward, encouraging parents, building families.
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8: PJI has sent a legal demand letter to the MLB commissioner explaining that federal law prohibits religious discrimination in the workplace. Controversy erupted when three San Francisco Giants players wrote Bible verses on their team-issued caps, which featured the team logo in rainbow colors honoring Pride Month. As public debate intensified, MLB announced there would be no disciplinary action. Hopefully, PJI's letter will influence MLB's future involvement in controversial issues.
7: Learn more about our ministry and get exclusive email updates by registering for The Legal Insider at pji.org. Remember the website, pji.org.
9: Disney's animated series Dragon Striker centers on Key, a 12-year-old farm boy pulled into a high-stakes sports world where magic and soccer collide. He joins an underdog team, faces powerful rivals, and discovers something darker stirring beneath the surface.
10: I came here to be the Dragon Striker, like my mom. But what's the use of power if I can't control it?
9: 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Many characters use a hidden energy that gives them special powers. There's also cartoon violence with players blasted into walls or sent flying. The story mentions off-screen deaths and one male character struggles with an ex-boyfriend. Families may want to consider all these things before rooting for this team. 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I'm Jonathan McKee with Plugged In by Focus on the Family.
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12: It's time for another edition of Brad Huddleston's TechWise. 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
13: The second U.S. president and founding father, John Adams, made a crucial declaration. Our Constitution was made only for a moral and religious people. It is wholly inadequate to the government of any other. Honest historians acknowledge the Bible is the foundation of the Constitution, which is why Adams' warning is clear. If the U.S. as a country drifts from adherence to the Bible, the Constitution will lose its power and freedoms will disappear. And the truth is, we're living in a time of fading freedoms. Unfortunately, the U.S. has drifted far, very far, from a biblical foundation. Recent statistics show that only 4% of millennials and 4% of Generation Z have a biblical worldview. And the news for Generation Alpha is even worse. Only 2% of parents of preteens have a biblical worldview. Writing about the sobering truth of Gen Z, Jonathan Morrow of the Impact 360 Institute wrote, "Given the prevalence of social media and screens in our society, we are seeing an acceleration of ideas, beliefs, and practices that are out of step with what God has revealed in the Bible. Atheism is on the rise in Gen Z. God promises in Job 22, verse 23, if you return to the Almighty, you will be restored."
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3: Let's turn in our Bibles to Ephesians chapter 5. We're beginning in verse 17 tonight. And actually, we taught verse 17 last week, but I just want to use it as a springboard into what we're going to be talking about tonight. Tonight, we only have a few verses we're going to be covering, but I pray that you would all see the importance of these verses. Because the church is in a fight for its life right now. Not Calvary Chapel Corona per se, but the church at large. Much of the church is compromised today. Much of the church is falling away from God's truths, embracing secularism, trying to meet secularism at a place where they can mention Jesus Christ, mention their faith, and try to be some kind of influencer. Well, the Holy Spirit is the influencer in our lives as Christians. And the Holy Spirit is the one who brings the power and revelation of God's Word to life in our hearts and in our lives. And if we're going to impact the people of this world who are dying all around us, you know, there's a popular television series on zombies called The Walking Dead. I've never watched an episode of it. It seems stupid to me. A zombie movie is just, you know, ridiculous. They're supposedly the walking dead. That's an oxymoron. How can walking and dead go together? If you're dead, you can't move. So they have this walking dead program, and a lot of people supposedly watch it. I don't know. I've never watched it. I couldn't comment. But it's just, that's what the world is like outside of Christ. Those people who are not born again, who are not filled with the Spirit of God, are walking dead. And it's only a matter of time till they breathe their last and die an eternal death, separated from God, with no hope of salvation or life. That's the description of death in the Bible. Separation from God. Total and complete annihilation from God. Alienation from God. And to be alienated from God is to be absent of life. And so Paul, in writing this section in Ephesians, is going to be addressing some very important issues that I think we need to look at. Now, he had been instructing the Ephesians on how to walk in a way that pleases God. He said that they should walk worthy of the calling in unity in verses 1 through 6 of chapter 4. That they should use spiritual gifts that God gives to bless his church, and verses 7 through 16 of chapter 4. And in verse 17 of chapter 4, Paul told the Ephesians how not to walk. He then encouraged them that Jesus' example was the true way of righteousness and living a consecrated or set apart life for God in verses 20 through 24 of chapter 4. He said this, "But you have not so learned Christ." You haven't learned Jesus this way. "If indeed you have heard him and have been taught by him, as the truth is in Jesus, that you put off your former conduct and the old man which grows corrupt with deceitful lust, be renewed in the spirit of your mind. Put on the new man created according to God in true righteousness and holiness." Paul's not holding anything back here. He reminded them that to live in their past was to grieve the Holy Spirit of God, something they or we should never do. And then Paul reminded them in verse 32, "Be kind to one another, tender-hearted, forgiving one another, even as God in Christ forgave you." Like us, they knew that the days are evil and time is flying by. As Christians, we must buy back time from selfishness if our life is going to amount to anything. Yeah, we can buy back opportunity to serve the Lord by trimming the selfishness of our ways and giving more and more time to the Lord and to the study of His Word and to expressing God's love to people as we meet them throughout the week. It's those little impromptu contacts we make with people that can be the launching pad for everlasting change in people's lives. I remember the story of an Australian cobbler, a shoe repairman, who had a shoe shop that people from the town would come to. And they would come in to bring their shoes. It was a port city, and so people who had need of shoe repair coming off of sailing ships would come in, and they'd go to this shop because it was right in a convenient place, and they would bring their shoes or luggage or whatever needed repairing that way, and he would repair them. But he would also do this. He would share Jesus Christ with everyone who came into his shop. He would share some way, something about the gospel of Jesus. If someone said, oh, good day to you, sir. Oh, yes, it is a good day. Every day with Jesus is a good day. Something simple like that. And, you know, he never saw a single soul saved, so he thought. And on his deathbed, lying there, his one regret in life was that he never saw anyone come to Christ. And then a visitor came to the shop looking for this man after his passing. He wanted to tell him all the great things God had done in his life and how he was a missionary and how he had seen several hundreds of people saved by the gospel of Jesus Christ, and that he wanted to thank that man for sharing the gospel with him all those years ago. And they started to sit and talk, them, and once he found talking about this man, and they began to realize the impact that this one shoe cobbler had on tens of thousands of people's lives because of his faithfulness to share God's word and the gospel, and his unfailing love for Jesus Christ was the motivation behind what he did. You know, if we love Jesus Christ, we're going to talk about him. When we love things, we talk about those things. When we love our wives, we talk about our wives. Oh, my wife, man, she made me a great dinner last night. It was awesome, you know. Or my wife, man, she looked so cute the other day. She had this on or that. Or, well, women mostly talk about the way their husbands look that way. Oh, my husband wore that new shirt I got him. He looks so good. I love that color on him. He's so, you know, and they just talk about you that way. We talk about what we love, man. I love food, right? And then we go to describe the food we eat. Last night we took my grandson out to eat. We said, where do you want to go? And Wyatt said, well, I don't know if you're going to like this place, but I ate there the other day and I like it. I just ate there a couple days ago, but I liked it so much I kind of want to go back there. What? What's the place? Tell us. It's Luna's over there by the Lone Star restaurant, which went out of business. And we said, yeah, we ate there once. It'd been 4 or 5 years ago. So we went in there, and I'm trying to eat no starchy carbs. That's a hard thing to do in a Mexican restaurant, right? Tortillas, tortilla chips, tacos, everything has starchy carbs with it. So, you know, I bit the bullet. We went in there, and I ordered some fajitas. Now, I've had fajitas for years, right? Now, you know, hey, I'm Mexican. What can I say? No, I'm not really, but anyway, I've had fajitas for many years, and I ordered them, and they were exceptional. I don't know what the sauce was that they put over it, but I would just kept eating them without tortillas, without chips, you know, just eating those things. And I was so excited about it. Terry said, well, why don't you save some for tomorrow, and you can put it on a salad or something and enjoy. It's a good idea. So I took some of it home, and I ate it just before we came here tonight, and man, it was just as good, you know. I just loved it, you know. So if you ever go to Luna's, I recommend you the steak fajitas. You'll enjoy them. Now, If you can't eat steak fajitas, they have chicken, they have shrimp. You know, if you're on a diet and you can't have animal fats or whatever, then I'll pray for you. But because life's really hard without that. So don't call and complain that I'm talking about food. It's just something we can all enjoy from time to time. We all have our favorite dishes. We all like to talk about when a meal just hits the spot. And, you know, as Christians, we need to have that same kind of attitude in our lives. We need to love the Lord and love others with the love of Jesus Christ. And in Ephesus, they had struggles going on, difficulties and challenges because of the way that culture lived. It was the center for the consumption of wine, like Sonoma Valley up north and other regions of our country where they grow wine, grapes, and things of that nature. And as Christians, we need to buy back time from selfishness. And the natural question would be, well, how do we do this? Well, Paul answers the principle with which will redeem our time and our days by speaking to certain issues in our life. And the first one he brings up with it brings up is the dilemma of strong drink. In verse 17, I'll preface it. He said, therefore, do not be unwise, but understand what the will of the Lord is. There is an importance to understanding God's will. And he went on to say, and do not be drunk with wine, in which is dissipation, but be filled with the Spirit. Paul has a famous dual command in these verses. Drunkenness is never God's will. Never. The Greek culture ruled in Ephesus, and being a wine country, overindulgence in wine was common. The wine god Bacchus ruined many lives, enslaving some, even in the church, just as today. I hear more and more the compromising lives of Christians who were once delivered from the rule of alcohol in their lives, going back and drinking it and finding destruction in its path. It's just silly for us to be delivered from sins that caused us to stumble and fall. Now, you know, having an occasional glass of wine to me is not a sin. But to indulge in wine and have glass after glass after glass until you're falling down drunk and emptied the bottle is. It's flat out sin. And the problem for most of us, especially here in America, we cannot stop at just one drink. America has become the number one nation in the consumption of alcohol in the world. In the world. And when you consider the populations of countries like India and China and other nations in the East that far exceed ours, and you consider we drink more booze than they do, you can see the problem and what it's becoming in our lives today. Now, I know that's not a positive message, and hey man, I have an occasional drink. I didn't say there was anything wrong with an occasional drink. If you have that discipline, God bless you. But I didn't, and I know many people who don't. And because of that, they should be as far away as possible from alcohol, just as I've chosen to be. I don't drink alcohol. I don't want to drink alcohol. I was a fool when I was drunk, and I don't want to be a fool through alcohol anymore. Paul forbids drunkenness, and the reason is because it leads to debauchery or dissipation. It degrades the drinker and others as well. Debauchery or dissipation is the Greek word that speaks of wanton lust, not just of alcoholism.
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3: But of a sexual nature. And this is the problem when we get drunk, when we abuse alcohol, when we start to party on. that naturally leads to other kinds of foolish living. And people who are married go to bars with their friends and they meet single people who want to get to know them. And they want to get to know them too because their minds are now altered by the alcohol and the passions of the flesh begin to manifest itself. This is what Paul was warning the Ephesians about, and this is what we should be warning one another about today. Typically, drunkenness brings a temporary personality change. It affects shy people. It gives them a sense of boldness that they don't have normally. Suddenly, they become outgoing. Hey, how you doing? Hey, you seem like a nice guy. How's it going? Hey, you want to have a beer with me? Come on. Oh, what are you drinking? I'll get you something, you know. This is what they do. And they flirt like they're Don Juan and act like something they're not. The ego is often elevated, and the coward is suddenly a hero. The wimp becomes the Terminator. We used to hang out with a guy. His name was Ricky. I won't tell you his last name in case he's listening. But when we would go out on Friday nights, Saturday nights to party, he would wear a Superman t-shirt. And after he got lit from either smoking pot or drinking booze like we did, he would start to tell people, especially other guys, "Hey, I'm Superman." And they'd say, "Yeah, whatever." "No, man, I'm Superman. You want to fight Superman?" And we'd be, "Oh, here we go." Because you have to back your friend's play, right? And so here we are squaring off with other guys, you know, getting ready to fight while he's fighting some guy, you know, and just put a downer on the party or wherever we were at, and we'd have to leave because he was stupid and thought he was a Terminator. The heavy drinker thinks he's having a good time when acting out of control. But Paul says drunkenness degrades. Matter of fact, in Proverbs 29 through 33, it's a little bit wordy, but I want to read it to you. Proverbs says, "Who has woe," as in woe is me, "who has sorrow, contentions, complaints, who has wounds without cause and redness of eyes, those who linger long at the wine, who go in search of mixed wine. Do not look on wine when it is red, when it sparkles in the cup. It swirls smoothly, yet bites like a serpent, stings like a viper. Your eyes will see strange things, and your heart will utter perverse things." And that's the truth about alcohol and what it does to us. Drunkenness puts one in the flow of evil times and makes life a series of missed opportunities. Paul says, instead, be filled with the Spirit in verse 18. The Spirit's filling at Pentecost came upon them as they were gathered in the upper room after Jesus had ascended. The Spirit came like a mighty swirling wind, ferocious sounding. And yet, their hair wasn't flowing all over the place. Cloven tongues of fire appeared above their heads. And they began to speak with new tongues, as the Bible puts it, or with foreign tongues. Not just babbling, but people actually heard the gospel in their own languages by these fishermen. And the disciples were accused of drunkenness in Acts chapter 2. But that was said by detractors who were making fun of them. Most were awed by the Spirit's power in these disciples. And the Spirit's filling is empowering in our lives. The Spirit's filling is not a spiritual intoxication where we lose self-control. I mean, for a while there in the Pentecostal churches, there was that whole thing about being slain in the Spirit, you know? And grown-up adult Christians would go to these things and people would breathe on them like the Benny Hinn type, receive the Spirit, and they'd all fall down, you know, and stuff. And it's like, come on, really? I remember watching Channel 40 one time. I don't normally watch it too much, but Benny Hinn was on TV, and so I thought I'd turn it on for a laugh, and it was funny. These people were falling everywhere, and he was

Self-control. As Galatians 5:22 through 23 reminds us, and 2 Timothy 1:7 tells us. Dr. Martin Lloyd-Jones, a brilliant physician, literal doctor, who was also a man of God, who became a pastor at Westminster Chapel in London, wrote, "Drink is not a stimulus, it is a depressant. It depresses the highest centers of all the brain. They control everything that gives a man self-control, wisdom, understanding, discrimination, judgment, balance, the power to assess everything. In other words, everything that makes a man behave at his very best and highest. The better a man's control, the better man is. But drink," he's talking about alcohol, "is something which immediately gets rid of control. That indeed is the first thing it does." The Spirit has a power to keep us. And that's why the church needs the Holy Spirit. It has many blessings for the church. We are baptized by the Spirit into Christ's body, as 1 Corinthians 12:13 says. We are sealed by the Holy Spirit, as Ephesians 1:13 said. Reconciled, as chapter 2, verse 16 says. And given the Holy Spirit as a deposit, as Paul said in chapter 1, verse 14. That is what the Spirit does. And we need that Spirit to flow within us. Jesus said as much to the Samaritan woman on our studies in Sunday morning in John's Gospel. In chapter 4, verse 14, he said, "Whoever drinks of the water that I give him will never thirst. The water I give will become a fountain springing up into everlasting life." That is the kind of drink we need. The woman got it and still has it to this day in eternity. Later, Jesus offered it to all. In John 7, 37 and 38, he said, "If anyone thirsts, let him come to me and drink. He who believes in me, as the scripture says, out of his heart will flow rivers of living water." Living, vibrant, refreshing water. Jesus has fulfilled that promise again and again and again. And as the deer thirsts for the water brook, as the song goes, the psalmist said, so we too should thirst for the Spirit of God. In Revelation 22, 17, John wrote, "The Spirit and the bride say, come. Let him who hears says, come. Let him who thirsts, come. Whoever desires, let him take the water of life freely." That's the kind of water we should thirst for. That's the kind of drink we should put in our bodies. The beverage of the Spirit, the refreshment, His love, His greatness. And the next question would naturally be, well, how to be filled? How are we filled by the Holy Spirit? Well, Paul explains how in verses 19 through 20, as he goes on to say, speaking to one another in psalms and hymns and spiritual songs, singing and making melody in your heart to the Lord, giving thanks always for all things to God the Father in the name of our Lord Jesus Christ. How do we get filled with the Spirit? By spiritual communications. That's what verse 19 is saying. Spirit-filled worship of God. I would rather see the heart of a worship leader than hear his good singing. When you see the heart of a worship leader, then you see someone who's truly worshiping God and their voice doesn't really matter anymore. What you hear is the Spirit singing to your heart and your heart connects with theirs. That is true worship because we elevate it to the Lord Jesus Christ and give Him the glory for it. Yeah, we have fantastic musicians here. We have good singers here. We have a wonderful worship community, if you will. We have several people, we've been blessed that way, who are talented in that. And it's, I pray, all to the glory of God for their desire to lead us in the presence of God and not to show how talented they are. Do we want to sing our best? You bet. Do we want to play our best? Yes. And we should go for it when we're singing to God.

0: I want to encourage you to check our Hope Restored Marriage Intensives. 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Don't hesitate to sign up to find healing together. Don't put it off. 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John will have more details on how to find that information in a minute. Another resource for learning how to develop a more connected marriage is Gabe and Rebecca's book, The Fight for Us. 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
2: 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Dutton Ranch, now streaming on Paramount Plus, is a Yellowstone spinoff that continues Beth Dutton's story. And while Beth has moved to a new home, the content concerns from Yellowstone have moved right along with her. Violence remains a major issue here. Characters get into brutal fights, guns are drawn, and people and animals are shown dead or dying. Language is also extremely rough, with frequent harsh profanity, like the R-rated kind, and misuses of God's name.
3: Few names are as revered as Dutton, but Rio Paloma is my town, and I work very hard to protect it.
2: Families should also know there's drinking, underage alcohol use, marijuana use, crude jokes, and some sensual content, some of which involves young people. 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Before streaming the latest shows, visit PluggedIn.com/radio. I'm Jonathan McKee with Plugged In by Focus on the Family.

0: 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From Honolulu, Hawaii, here's Billy.
1: A couple of years ago, I dropped my wife's car off at the mechanic to get the squeaky brake pads replaced. After they were done, we picked up the car, my wife drove off, and I took care of the bill. Well, within a couple of minutes, she came driving back into the parking lot, white as a ghost, and said, "Something's wrong with the brakes. They're not working normal." And she had almost hit somebody and almost ran a red light. The mechanic and I took the car out for a little ride, but there was nothing wrong. And so after we talked it over at the shop and with her, we came to realize that she had become so accustomed to slowing and stopping with worn out touchy brakes that, you know, when they grab as soon as you barely touch the brake and come to a halt. Well, she thought something was wrong when they operated the way that they ought to. She had grown so used to and considered normal what was actually not normal and potentially dangerous if it was continually ignored. And so I remember how it felt the first time I went out of my way to actively go and do something radical for God and go share the gospel. I had been a Christian for a little while, but I hadn't been sharing my faith all of the time. My faith was all about me. You know, I went to church, I went to Bible study, read the Bible and praying and stuff. And I hadn't really been actively serving. So I remember thinking we were crazy one night for going into downtown Portland and finding people to minister to. I mean, this was definitely not the norm as far as I was concerned, but I knew it was right. And, you know, it turned out to be amazing. And I have never been the same since then, been sharing my faith so actively. I realized I had gotten accustomed to a comfortable, like, Christian lifestyle. I was so accustomed to that I didn't even know that God had saved me for so much more. And we're so used to minding our own business as Christians that we forget what the church is really supposed to look like. So we start thinking the guy who goes out and holds signs at an abortion clinic and does some pro-life activities, he's a fanatic. But is our silence or our occasional vote really more effective? Or we think

0: The family that like lives within their means and gives generously is out of touch with, you know, a materialistic society that's in debt up to their eyeballs. But which one of those do you think God has really called us to? We're so used to living quietly and minding our own business. We think that the Christian who deliberately shares their faith is this exceptionally bold or gifted person. But which one of those is more consistent with the Great Commission? We think the person who refuses to watch Hollywood movies that distort the word of God, like the movies and stuff that they make about the Bible, but they, you watch them and they're just distorted. But how did Jesus handle people who misled others by twisting scripture? So we think that people who like go out on the mission field and leave everything to go reach the world for Christ are these foolish and irresponsible people. But is that consistent with what the Great Commission is, when Jesus says there's no one who's left houses or lands or fathers or mothers for the kingdom of God's sake who will not receive infinitely more or 100 times more in this life and in the life to come, eternal life? God expects certain things from each of us. Not everybody's called to the mission field. I get that. But all of us are called to the mission field around us, wherever God has placed you. The point I'm trying to make is there are some things that the church should be doing, but we've been asleep on for so long that when someone actually does them, it doesn't seem normal. But what is normal really supposed to look like? I'm personally continually challenged by the lives of Jesus and the apostles and the early church in the book of Acts. When I see the fanaticism that these guys carried, the love for Jesus and the willingness to just be bold, not just the apostles, but even the rest of the church as they spread the gospel around the known world. And so I'm always examining my own life to see where I need to align myself more with God's word. I don't want to get so used to doing things wrong or not doing them at all that I'm surprised when I see them being done right. God wants to use you to bring the light of the gospel to the world around you. Maybe you haven't done that before, but you could start today if you ask God to fill you with His Spirit and show you who He wants you to minister to with His love.
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4: You have to wonder something. If you look deeper and you really see the heart of Saul, he's flush with victory over the Ammonites, and it seems like a noble thing to do, not to retaliate against these that came against him. But was it real or was it for show? Did he do it because he really felt that way or was it for show? You see, in time, what is true about a person comes out. I think it was for show. The wickedness of his heart is going to be revealed in time as we go on. But for now, I think he's grandstanding.

Ako e Komomai. Welcome to As We Gather, the Bible teaching ministry of Calvary Chapel Honolulu with Pastor Bill Stonebreaker. Today, Pastor Bill continues in Samuel, looking at 1 Samuel chapter 11.

0: I like what a 20th century pastor, theologian, W.T. Perkiser, he says, there is a holy anger in the face of injustice and evil, which is an essential part of the spirit-filled life in every age. I have to say, I get a holy anger when I see some of the things that are going on in our nation and, with our government and laws that they're making and things that they're doing. And so that holy anger, it's a godly indignation. And that's what Saul had. He was stirred up with this righteous indignation. The ESV version says the Spirit rushed upon him. Interesting, it rushed upon him. Reminds me of that mighty rushing wind in Acts chapter 2 where the Spirit filled the room. Same idea. And notice the dread or the fear of the Lord came upon the people, moved the people to action. You see, when a leader leads, God's Spirit moves the people. When a leader leads, God's Spirit moves the people. But if the leader is dormant, if the leader is not doing anything, if the leader doesn't have vision and moving forward and doing stuff, well, the people won't do anything. And so here is something that motivated, directed the people because he was leading. Now, the threat to their livestock, if you didn't join, that was a threat. You see, some are moved by love, others are moved by threats. Whatever it takes for a cause that is a life and death cause, whatever it takes to move people and to motivate people, that is good. You see, I think our country is in a life or death situation right now. We need to pray, preach, and act. How? Well, pray. You know, when we were downtown, the old Empress Theater, I think we have a picture of the old Empress Theater. You can see it. Just kind of bland and dull. Dark gray. That's all it was. I remember around Christmas time, they always in the Honolulu Holly, they always give space for displays, Christmas displays. And this year, they put the Christian, we had a display, but they put us way in the back, and they were promoting the gay display right out front. And somebody had mentioned that in the prayer meeting. I was so disturbed by that. I said, why are they pushing something and then eliminating the other, us? And so I thought, okay, you're going to do that? I just thought, why get angry over something? Why don't you do something about it? And so what we did is we decorated our building, and you can see the photo of it. We decorated our building 160 feet around the building, John 3:16, in script we wrote out, Happy Birthday, Jesus. And then we had those streamers coming down the building. And then we had a moving manger scene right on the deck. Amazing. People would stop by, and I'll tell you, it was a witness for the Lord. And I mean, sometimes we can just get angry at stuff. Other times we can act. We need to pray. We need to preach. And we need to act. And let God do a work. But here they are. Whatever it is, whether it's love or whether it's a threat, we need to be involved in the things of the Lord. Well, he goes on here, and they were, verse 8, go down to verse 11, and he numbered them in Bezek. So these are the people that came out, and the sons of Israel were 300,000, and the men of Judah 30,000. And they said to the messengers who had come, thus you shall say to the men of Jabesh-Gilead, tomorrow, by the time the sun is hot, you shall have deliverance. So the messengers went and told the men of Jabesh, and they were glad. Verse 10, then the men of Jabesh said, tomorrow, we will come out to you, and you may do to us whatever seems good to you. Now they're lying. They're lying because they were going to attack the Ammonites. Verse 11. And it happened the next morning that Saul put the people in three companies, and they came into the midst of the camp at the morning watch and struck down the Ammonites until the heat of the day. And it came about that those who survived were scattered, so that no two of them were left together. So here, a great victory with God, and it's the first campaign of their king Saul. Now, I think Saul, it seems that Saul was familiar with Gideon's victory over the Midianites. Because when Gideon went against the Midianites, the Ammonites were involved in that warfare as well. So Saul does what Gideon did, divides his people in three companies, and also, as Gideon did, Gideon struck the enemy at dark, and so now he's striking them at dark. Now, I know it says the morning watch. The morning watch was from 2 a.m. to 6 a.m., so it was still dark. Struck them in the dark. Now, caught the enemy by surprise. It's interesting that at this point, God is giving Saul the ability and the wisdom to go to battle and to establish himself before the people. God does that. He always does that. He always does his best for people. Now, what we do with that best, what we do with it, that's a different story. You see, success can either puff a person up or it can humble a person. It just depends on what's inside. And so what we're going to see with Saul is not good. And God does this for him. And what God does for us, what does it do internally? It simply reveals what's in there. Are we living for and are we serving God, or are we serving ourselves and living for ourselves and our own glory? Well, one of the issues here is they lied. They lied to gain an advantage. And you wonder, well, that's not biblical. You're not supposed to lie. Well, was it wrong? You don't negotiate with a snake. That's what they're doing. Nahash, a snake. You don't negotiate with the devil, as Eve did in the Garden of Eden, kind of talk to the devil, negotiating there. You answer a fool according to his folly. Satan is a liar. That's his nature. He's a murderer. That's his nature. So how do you deal with him in truth and honesty? I don't think so. You answer a fool according to his folly. You see, if he's a brute, if he's a bully, and wants to mutilate in order to subdue, I think you do what Yael did. Remember in Judges chapter 4 when Deborah was the deliverer? You invite the enemy, Sisera, into your tent, as she did, give him milk to drink. It's got tryptophan. He falls asleep, and she takes a tent peg and drives it through his temple, destroys the enemy. Boy, pretty graphic. But you see, some you can't negotiate with. When you look at today, when you look at evil people today, do you think you can reason with them, or are they just pushing an agenda and they don't care, that they're unreasonable? So you have to take that into consideration in these things. There was no negotiation with Nazi Germany, with Hitler. Dietrich Bonhoeffer, you know, he was a young man. You know, I think he was in his 20s when he was martyred for his faith, but you see, Dietrich Bonhoeffer, solid, solid Christian. Get his biography by Metaxas. Really, really good. You see, the plot to assassinate Hitler, had it been carried out successfully years earlier, it could have saved millions who went to the gas chambers, women and children, old men and young. Well, you see, that's what he felt he should do. That's what he felt he should do. You see, for us, pray, preach, and act. However that is, I don't you know, I don't have control over your life. I just know me and what I feel is right for my family. Genesis chapter 9, verse 6. Whoever sheds man's blood, by man his blood shall be shed, for in the image of God he made man. They do have the death penalty in certain states, and I think it's good, especially when you see some of the egregious crimes that they do. I understand Idaho just have a law passed that the death penalty to pedophiles, when you abuse a young child, and also death by firing squad. And even, you know, I don't know the law. I haven't read the law, but I just heard that's law. Pedophiles possibly who murder a child. Death by firing squad. You think that's wrong? I don't think that's wrong. The Bible tells us, whoever sheds man's blood, by man shall his blood be shed. For in the image of God, he was created. I look at our nation, you know, when we look at the abortion industry, and it is an industry, it's a billion-dollar industry, people are getting rich off death. And I know that our speaker on Sunday just talked about trafficking children and taking body parts and selling them. I mean, we live in one of the most wicked times we've ever lived in. I'm surprised the Lord hasn't come back and raptured us yet. But when he does, and when you have the church off planet Earth, I'll tell you, literally, all hell will break loose. But you see, for us, pray, preach, and act, however that is, whatever that looks like. Well, let's go on. Let's go to verse 12 down to verse 15. Then the people said to Samuel, "Who is he that said, shall Saul reign over us? Bring the men that we may put them to death." But Saul said, "Not a man shall be put to death this day, for today the Lord has accomplished deliverance in Israel." Then Samuel said to the people, "Come and let us go to Gilead and renew the kingdom there." So they all the people went to Gilead. I'm sorry, Gilgal. They went to Gilgal, and there they made Saul king before the Lord in Gilgal. There they also offered sacrifices, peace offerings before the Lord. And there Saul and all the men of Israel rejoiced greatly. So here you find that here's basically the coronation here that takes place. Now, all the people, and he's really set as king. He's not going to go back to the fields and plow again. But it's interesting, the guys that in verse 27, some of those when they heard that Saul is anointed king, it talks about worthless men. How can this man deliver us? And they despised him, did not bring him any present, but kept silent. So probably talked among themselves, and these, literally, it's called sons of Belial, sons of the devil. But Saul doesn't retaliate. Notice he doesn't do anything. The people want to bring him out and put him to death. These are going to be a problem in your kingdom, Saul. We need to take him, put him to death so they don't cause a stir and don't divide the people. Let's kill him, Saul. And he doesn't retaliate. You know, those that put him down as a leader. Now, you have to wonder something, because I always kind of like to look deeper. And if you look beyond this, you look deeper and you really see the heart of Saul. He's flush with victory after this victory over the Ammonites. And it seems like a noble thing to do. A noble thing to do, not to retaliate against these that came against him. But was it real? Or was it for show? Did he do it because he really felt that way, or was it for show? You see, in time, what is true about a person comes out. I think it was for show, myself. Because he's not like that. He's like, not like that. The wickedness of his heart is going to be revealed in time as we go on. But for now, I think he's grandstanding, which he does. You're going to see in a couple chapters that his son, Jonathan, smites the garrison of the Philistines and he blows the trumpet. He gets the glory. So I kind of suspect, and this is just me. It doesn't say that he's grandstanding, but I think that. He's the hero now over the enemy, but also he's a hero with his people. They think, wow, what a benevolent guy. He doesn't retaliate against these guys that were against him. You see, that's just me. You might have a different take on that. But you got to look deeper into the heart. Look at who he is and how it progresses. So here's another coronation after this battle, officially installing him as king. Now he's showing himself, proving himself as king. God is with him. He's no longer going to go back to the field and plow, but he is now king there in Israel. Interesting how God had routed these professional fighters of the Ammonites. How? Well, while the men of Israel joined for battle, these were simple farmers. He didn't have an army yet. These were simple farmers and tradesmen. Oh, later he will have an army, and we'll see that. We'll see that in chapter 2 to come. But these were just simple people, and amazing what God does with simple people. You know, God's Spirit gives ability beyond experience. He equips and he gifts for service. You know, none of the people, you know, we think everything that we have here, none are professional. None went to school to learn this stuff. It's kind of like on-the-job training. And usually a person will surface and you'll see, wow, they are really good. We really depend upon them and their gifting, and God has gifted them in that. And then others, they just are here and, you know, they just kind of sink. And, you know, and that becomes obvious as well. But you see, if it's really the Lord, they'll rise to the occasion. And so it seems as though Saul is doing that. He's doing that at first. And Samuel, he takes the opportunity, he gathers the people together, as we read. He gives thanks to the Lord. They all give thanks to the Lord, establishing Saul as king over Israel. And notice they met at Gilgal. Remember what happened at Gilgal when they crossed the Jordan River? They piled the stones up in the middle of the Jordan and then on the other side, because it was a reminder of God's faithfulness. He rolled away the stone, or rolled away the reproach of Israel, the reproach of Egypt, the reproach of the enemies coming through the land, the reproach of the first generation dying out. And so it was a significant place there. Now the coronation of King Saul. And they sacrificed a peace offering. Remember, the peace offering was a fellowship offering. It was fellowship. God would get part of that sacrifice burnt on the altar. The other people would get that to eat themselves. It was like we're fellowshipping together, the people with the people and the people with the Lord. It was a wonderful time, establishing a new relationship with God and the nation, a new covenant, or a covenant anyway, of dedication and obedience to the Lord and to the king, because this king is now installed. A time of revival, a time of rejoicing. Their new king celebrates Israel's victory over an enemy, his first battle. Glory, hallelujah. But unfortunately, it doesn't last. It doesn't last. It's not how we start the race, but it's how we finish the race. There's going to be a lot of potholes. There's going to be a lot of stumbling blocks on the way. But if you do stumble, if you do fall, if you do hit a potluck, what happens? Not a potluck, but a hot pothole. We like the potlucks, but what do? You don't wallow there. You get up. The righteous person falls 7 times, gets up and go on. So it's not how you start, it's how you end the race. And on the way, you want to keep steady on. Keep steady on. Even though the enemy might want to trip you up. You see, I believe integrity and longevity is evidence that God is with a ministry. Integrity and longevity. It's proof positive that God is in that ministry. Without integrity, there cannot be God's longevity. He won't do it. He won't allow it. And so we see a good start here, but you know, we have to go on, and it gives us some insights into some leadership. And unfortunately, I think we're seeing some leadership today, even in our country. I never imagined it would be as it is. I'm certain if you read the news and you don't have your head in the sand, you realize it as well. But a lot of things are happening, and we need to pray and preach like never before and act and be involved in our society. Occupy until he comes.
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4: The number one thing people think about when you talk about temptation is sexual matters. First thing comes to their mind. But my friends, if that's all, you're in for a rude awakening. The devil has multiple tactics why he can lead you into bitterness over a lifetime over something you think is fully justified, and his tactics are smooth.

0: This is Hope for Today with Bible teacher David Hawking. From the very beginning, Satan's strategy, it hasn't changed, has it? It's the same. It's get people to doubt what God has clearly said. In the Garden of Eden, the serpent didn't begin with an open attack. He started with a question, a seed of doubt. And the consequences for believing that lie, they changed the course of human history. Today we continue our series In the Beginning as David Hawking returns to Genesis chapter 3 verses 1 through 6 to continue his message called The Temptation. Stay tuned. 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The first is, Does the Bible Teach the Rapture? 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Right now, here's David to continue his message, The Temptation. Our text, Genesis chapter 3, verses 1 through 6.
1: Now in chapter 6, we once again have emphasized to us that the devil is the cause behind all temptation to do wrong, to violate God's word. He's behind every bit of it. I read in Ephesians 6, verse 11, put on the whole armor of God that ye may be able to stand against the what? Wiles of the devil. It's our English word, methods. The word methods comes right from the Greek word, just said into English, not translated. It means strategies. It refers to tactics. In other words, he has a multiple set of ways in which he can get us to fall. Four times in this passage, it tells us to stand. Verse 11, stand against the wiles of the devil. Verse 13, that you may be able to withstand in the evil day. Number 2, having done all to stand. Number 3. Number 4, stand therefore. Verse 14. What's the opposite of stand? Fall. Bible says in 1 Corinthians chapter 10, take heed, those of you who think you stand, lest you fall. The opposite of stand is fall. Now, according to the Bible, we are to be strong in the Lord and to stand against what? Against each other? Is the problem people out there who are tempting me? No. No, it's not. The problem is the enemy. The reason why a lot of us are losing the battle in spiritual warfare is we don't understand who the enemy is. The enemy is not even unbelievers. Our goal is to win them to Christ, and a lot of us don't even want to hang around with them. Yet the Bible teaches that we have to associate with them in order to win them to Christ. And we have struggles that way, because we do know evil company corrupts good morals, 1 Corinthians 15, 34. So we have to be careful what we do with them, yet at the same time, if we don't hang around them, how in the world are we ever going to win them to Christ? And we are to love people for the Lord. We're to be all things to all men, and we may somehow win some. So we have to hang around them. With them without compromising, without sinning, without getting involved in that which they do, which is wrong. But we still have to be with them. But the problem isn't the unbeliever. All of a sudden you can blame, and so we run to our Christian ghettos, and we don't want to have any touch with the world around us that needs Christ. That is a mistake. The enemy is not that unbeliever. The unbeliever is not the one tempting you. Now, the devil can use the unbeliever to accomplish it, but the cause of temptation is always the devil. That's why when we try to deal with it, we sometimes make a mistake and think it was somebody who did something to us. And even though the devil can use those people, don't misunderstand, yet it's the devil that is the cause. And in order to deal with the devil and all his demonic resources, we have to know the resources of God. We have to put on the whole armor of God. We have to be strong in the Lord and the power of his might. And that's where a lot of us are missing it. Stand against what? The wiles, the tactics. But it's not just tactics. It's the temptations that come from those tactics. Watch this, please, down in verse 13. He said, repeating a statement again from verse 11 about putting on the whole armor, wherefore, take unto you the whole armor of God, that ye may be able, that's the same thing as verse 11, that ye may be able to stand or withstand in, here it's not wiles, here it's the evil day. What he's talking about is that opportunity, that situation, that day, that time that is filled with evil. It's a moment in which there's great pressure to do wrong. A day comes, a time comes, a moment comes, maybe when we least expect it, or maybe we are expecting it, I don't know. But it comes, and there it is, and we're faced with it. Now, the devil has tactics to get us to consider the sinful temptation in the evil day. Is everybody following me? There are two things to stand against. One, we stand against the evil day, that sin that's right there hitting you in front of your eyes, and you know what the Bible says, and it's wrong, and you're faced with it. And he baits you. But what we don't understand often is the tactic that the enemy uses, the wiles that cause us to consider it in that moment. Do you understand that the devil has strategies to get us into the position where we will take the bait? Have you ever tried to catch a mouse in your house? Now, people normally don't go in the middle of their living room and say, I know you're there, now come on out. I mean, it's not a good tactic. So they have these traps, you know, and some of the mice are very clever. You know, they can get the stuff off of it without the trap being set. But how you get the mouse to that thing and to get the trap, that's a part of the problem. And it's like that with our enemy. You see, he's got tactics and strategy to move you into position where you are ready to take the bait. And that is something we need to understand. What is his tactic? How does he do that? And listen to me carefully, folks. The devil's tactics are often in the arena of that which appears to be good. And so we sometimes sacrifice the best for that which is good, which sets up the moment of evil. We've got a couple of problems here. It's not difficult to say what is sin. What is difficult is the strategy of the enemy that gets us to sin. The process by which we get into that position. And that is all coming from the enemy. I look at chapter 6, if you're still there, verse 16. It says, above all, taking the shield of faith, wherewith you shall be able to quench all the what? Fiery darts of the wicked. You understand that if it's a shield of faith, what's the opposite of faith? Doubt. So one of the things to understand is that the darts that the devil is shooting at you are darts of doubt. He's getting you to doubt something about what God says in his word, to doubt the consequences maybe of something God said, or to doubt his promises, or to doubt that he's even around, or to doubt that he can do what other people say he does, but he's never done for you. He just constantly causes you to doubt. He's shooting fiery darts, not single dart, plural darts. They're coming at you all the time from all sizes. And the point of it is to get you to doubt the word of God. When you start doubting the word of God, he's got you in the position that he wants. And then comes the solicitation to do evil. So the cause behind the temptation is not God, it's not man, it's the devil. We don't wrestle against flesh and blood, but against principalities and powers and the rulers of the darkness of this world, against spiritual wickedness in high places. These are demons, demonic forces. And that's what our battle is, but we don't see it. Let's suppose that in the church we have people who are angry at one another. They don't get along. They're fighting, they're bitter, they're upset, they're hostile. How often do we understand demonic activity behind that? Yet James wrote in James 3, he said this wisdom that is envious and causing strife and hostility, he said this wisdom does not come from above, but is earthly, sensual, and devilish, demonic. The demons of hell are trying to get you to think that it's some other person that is the problem. You don't know what that person did to me. Listen, if you don't see the spiritual warfare, you yourself will be set up for a trap as well. Whenever you begin to think it's not a demon, it's that person. They're the problem as to why I did what I did. No, they're not. And that's where we make our mistake. Now back to Genesis 3, the second thing we want to look at is the character of temptation, which we've started to talk about. The Bible says in 1 Corinthians 10:13, that there hath no temptation taken you, but such as is common to man. Now, is that encouraging or what? I don't know what you think about your temptations, but isn't it encouraging to know that the person sitting next to you is tempted just like you are? No temptation has taken you, but such as is common to man. But God is faithful, the Bible says, who will not suffer or allow you to be tempted above what you're able, but will with the temptation also make a way to escape that you may be able to bear it. The devil has multiple tactics and his tactics are smooth. You're losing a battle. Maybe you have an unforgiving spirit. You don't even know how you got into it. You just keep emphasizing the other person who's hurt you. And the devil's got you right where he wants you. Oh, he's tricky, all right. Very crafty. He's got a multitude of things that he can use. What's the character of temptation? Follow Genesis 3 carefully. Number one, according to the Bible, in verse 1, temptation appears in a form that deceives. It says the serpent was more subtle. It's an interesting word, the word subtle in Hebrew, the word natsar. It's used 62 times in the Old Testament. And it has a good sense as well as a bad sense. This will surprise you. In the good sense, it means to guard or protect. For instance, the same word that says the devil is subtle, the same word is in the Psalms over and over again, Psalm 119 many times, when it tells us to keep his commandments or to guard his word. It means to guard or protect or to keep. It's used in a good sense, but it's also used in an evil sense. The evil, bad sense of this Hebrew word means to conceal or to hide or, as we would say, to deceive. The serpent was more deceiving is an absolute proper translation of the Hebrew word. He is concealing and hiding his true agenda and motives. He is hiding from you the consequences of what he's going to solicit you to do. He's hiding from you the reality of what will happen if you do what he asks you to do or tempts you to do. He's concealing always. He's deceiving continually. Turn to 2 Corinthians chapter 11 and notice a parallel passage to this that will help us to understand that the character of temptation is that it always appears in a form that deceives you. Something is hidden. It's concealed. You don't see it right away. You don't suspect it. Many people believe that the serpent was very beautiful. He didn't start crawling in the dirt until God cursed him, so apparently he was upright. Think about it. Adam and Eve had no reason not to believe that animals couldn't talk. I mean, that's something we've learned through time, but when God created everything, everybody had a partner, you remember, and then God gave Adam his wife in a beautiful surgical operation that we looked at, and now they're enjoying the garden, and they got all these wonderful animals. They all have partners, and here's this, we want to say a snake, but it's a beautiful animal right now, and it's upright, and hey, Adam, well, hi. I mean, what basis would I have for not talking to him? You say, oh, you got to be kidding me. He's got us talking to animals now. Now, just think about it for a moment. Are you sophisticated Americans any different when you talk to your dog and cat? Huh? Come on. But at that point, can you not understand Adam? He has no other basis of thinking otherwise. And this animal is upright, is talking to him. So he's talking back. 2 Corinthians 11, here we go, verse 13. It says, for such are false apostles, watch this, deceitful workers, transforming themselves into the apostles of Christ. And no marvel, for Satan himself is transformed into an angel of light. People say, you know, I actually died on the operating table. It was a beautiful thing. I saw this beautiful light. I think it was the Lord. Satan is transformed angel. Do you really think that the Lord Jesus left the right hand of the majesty on high where he ever lives to intercede for us to kind of give you a little personal audience? Now, I'm not trying to make it humorous. It bothers me that we stop thinking about what the Bible says. Can the Lord's presence be made real to us by the Holy Spirit? Absolutely. Is the Lord with us? Absolutely. But where is his physical body? It's at the right hand of the throne of God, and it will not be coming back to earth until the second coming of Christ. This same Jesus who was taken up from you into heaven shall so come in like manner as you've seen him go. What's he doing in between? He's at the right hand of the throne of the Father in heaven. Every moment interceding for us. We need to be careful what we're saying. Satan transforms himself into an angel of light. Verse 15, therefore it's no great thing if his ministers also be transformed as the ministers of righteousness. People say, oh, he couldn't be that bad. He is such a nice man. Did you think that the devil comes at you in a red suit with horns and a forked tail and you know, a shovel and ordering people to, you know, pick up coal and throw it in the fire. I mean, what do you think the devil is? He's a spirit being who can inhabit a corporeal substance. He can come as a human being, and he can deceive. And that's his direction every time, to deceive. The serpent is more subtle. He's covering, he's concealing, he's hiding his true motive, his true agendas. And he comes in a way that people find attractive. Very interesting. Look at Proverbs 7, verse 10 for a moment. This is just an illustration of the negative usage of the word subtle. And it's in a context of sexual persuasion. Proverbs 7, talking about a foolish young man who went to the corner where the prostitute was. And in Proverbs 7, verse 10, it says, "Behold, there met him a woman with the attire of a harlot and subtle of heart." It's our same word in Genesis 3:1, Natsar in Hebrew. In other words, her real motives and agendas, her real feelings are concealed, they are hidden, and she deceives him to thinking that she's really interested in him or even likes him at all. Back to Genesis chapter 3 again. So the first thing I learn about the character of temptation is that it appears in a form that deceives. The second thing that happens is that temptation always casts doubt on the word of God. Look at the end of verse 1. Here's what the serpent said. You say, how do you know the serpent is the devil? Revelation 12:9 says he's that old serpent, the devil and Satan. Chapter 3, verse 1, last phrase. He said unto the woman, "Yea, hath God said, ye shall not eat of every tree of the garden?" He cast doubt on the word of God. Hath God said, ye shall not eat of every tree of the garden? Is that what God said? No, God said the opposite. You can eat of all the trees except one. And here he now makes it. Did he say you can't eat every tree? You don't mean to tell me he did that. He cast doubt on the word of God. My friends, the devil's tactics have not changed. He constantly causes us to doubt what the word of God actually says. I see it almost every single week, especially in marital counseling. See, sometimes the purpose of counseling is to get somebody to agree with us, not really to hear what God says. And it's phenomenal to me how often this happens. People in a crisis, when they're really hurting, they will doubt the word of God. And the devil has already started his strategy with them. And we wonder why it winds up so terrible sometimes, because they've already started to doubt the word of God. Somehow they think, well, I know that's what it says. Many people say that to me. I know that's what it says, but you see, our circumstances are different. Everybody's circumstance is different, I've noticed. And I want you to know that I have not heard anything new in years. And people come in and say, now, you probably have never heard this before. Let me just tell you, my situation is really unique. And they tell you, and you think, that's, you know, about number 130 for that one. You know, you don't want to say that, but the truth is, folks, the devil's tactics are quite old. And casting doubt on the word of God, if you do that in your life, you are cutting a corner that's going to set you up for a fall. Be careful. It's easy to do. There must be some other interpretation, we often say. Be careful.
0: That's David Hawking, and this is Hope for Today. David will be back to close out our time in the Word. First, though, Matt and I want to tell you about a very special collection of Bible study tools available from Hope for Today.
2: The first 9 chapters of God's Word set the stage for everything we see in our world and universe today.
0: Yeah, the miracle of creation. Mm-hmm. That points to a divine creator.
2: Fellowship, then lost fellowship between God and mankind.
0: The desperate condition of our hearts and the most vital needs for each of us.
2: Namely, redemption and restored relationship with our God.
0: Matt, Genesis 1 through 9 mm-hmm. is a dramatic account that shows us God's power, his love, righteousness, and wisdom. But the crafty, deceitful strategy of our enemy is to tempt us. You remember what he said to Eve.
2: Oh, yeah. Yea, hath God said, ye shall not eat of every tree of the garden.
0: He uses the same nefarious methodology today, doesn't he?
2: Yeah.
0: But also, in those early chapters, we see God's tender love.
2: Right.
0: And the first prophecy of his master plan of redemption through the Messiah, our Lord Jesus Christ.
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0: 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And here's David with a closing thought.
3: Well, folks, we are still in Genesis 3. Dealing with the temptation, and it is a serious matter. The woman, verse 6, saw that the tree was good for food. You know, when the devil brings his temptations, it's usually not ugly, but it's usually attractive. It's a cover-up for the real truth. And it was a tree desired to make one wise. So she took it. She ate it, and then she gave to her husband. And he didn't confront her or say, wait a minute, we weren't supposed to do this. No, no, no. The Bible says he ate it also. Their eyes were open and they knew they were naked. Up until that point, there was nothing wrong with it. But now something else has entered. And they sewed fig leaves together and made themselves aprons. By the way, the Lord, according to chapter 3, verse 21, he made coats of skin and clothed Adam and Eve, not fig leaves. Wow. A lot of you probably are dealing with temptation right now. Something's attracting you. Maybe it's that four-letter word in the stores called sale. Or maybe it's sexual. Maybe it's financial and you're doing something wrong. Listen, folks, the devil does not want you to do right. He wants you to do wrong. And all of his temptations are geared to doing what is not right before God. That's the issue of temptation. There hath no temptation taken you but such as is common to man. But God will not suffer you to be tempted above that you're able, but will with the temptation also make a way to escape, that ye may be able to bear it. God bless you.
4: Thank you, David. And be sure to join us tomorrow as we continue our study of Genesis chapter 3. You know, before Eve ever took the fruit, she first entertained a lie. What can we learn from that moment? And how can we guard our hearts against deception today? We'll find out as David continues his message, The Temptation, in Genesis chapter 3, next time.

0: It's summertime, and at Calvary Chapel Honolulu, that can only mean one thing. 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
1: So look for Babylon to be rebuilt. Maybe you'll see it from heaven because it might not be in our lifetime, or we may be raptured and they rebuild then. They can put things up quick these days. We'll see what God does. We don't have all the answers, but we have a lot of them, don't we?
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4: Revelation 17, one of the most complicated chapters in all the Bible.
1: So now they're restoring and rebuilding Babylon to be a historic site. But I'm telling you right now, it's going to be way more than a historic site. It's going to be an influencer of the world once again. And this is just proof that today there is all kinds of activity. Just look beyond it. Look at all the water. Look at the top of the picture. Look at all the trees. There's so much life. There's so many people living around there. And you just have to see, this is the way it has always been. It has never, ever been uninhabited. You know, Bible prophecy guys, I'll hear them say, yeah, Babylon lies in ruins today. Yeah, like one, you know, a couple square miles, if less than that. But you look around and there's a lot of life there. And let's just start reading because there's so much. I'm getting caught up. Look at it. I want you to read some Old Testament prophecies concerning the destruction of the city of Babylon. This is super important, you guys. And then I'm going to give you some quotes from historians that describe when Cyrus took Babylon. Because we know Babylon fell to Cyrus and the Medes and the Persians. How did it fall? What did it look like? Did it fulfill prophecy? Many scholars say it did. That's when it was fulfilled. And I say, hogwash, you don't know what you're talking about. And I mean that fervently. Really. We take the Bible seriously, and they're not. Those who teach this just aren't taking it seriously, and you'll see it for yourself. Look at Isaiah 13. Now, if you start off in verse 1, this is the prophecy of Isaiah to Babylon. He entitles it, "This is to you, Babylon." Now look at what he says in the timing of things. I want you to see that, first of all, the events of its destruction are at the end of the world. Before Jesus comes back, that's what's prophesied. Wail, for the day of the Lord is at hand. Oh, that's the day of the Lord is the tribulation, people. It will come as destruction from the Almighty. Therefore, all hands will be limp. Every man's heart will melt. And they will be afraid. This is verse 8. I jumped verse 7. This is for time's sake. They will be afraid. Pangs and sorrow will take hold of them. They will be in pain as a woman in childbirth. They will be amazed at one another. Their faces will be like flames. Verse 9. Behold, the day of the Lord comes, cruel, with both wrath and fierce anger, to lay the land desolate. And he will destroy its sinners from it. For the stars of heaven and their constellations will not give their light. What? That's a big prophecy. The sun will be darkened in its going forth, and the moon will not cause its light to shine. Do you know when this is? The seventh bowl. That's when that takes place. I will punish the world for its evil and the wicked for their iniquity. I will halt the arrogance of the proud, and will lay low the haughtiness of the terrible. I will make a mortal more rare than fine gold, a man more than the golden wedge of Ophir. And I've referred to this a lot about the tribulation. Here's where it is, in the destruction of Babylon. Now check out this. Therefore, I will shake the heavens, and the earth will move out of her place in the wrath of the Lord of hosts and in the day of his fierce anger. Seventh bowl. What happens? He shakes the earth more than it's ever been shaken before. It shall be as a hunted gazelle and as a sheep that no man takes up. Every man will turn to his own people and everyone will flee to his own land. This is prophesying everybody getting out of Babylon. Get away, get up. We'll get there. That we read that tonight in chapter 18. Everyone who is found will be thrust through, and everyone who is captured will fall by the sword. Their children also will be dashed to pieces, before their eyes. Their houses will be plundered and their wives ravished or raped. Okay, this is a horrific scene of vengeance. This is a mad army going nuts on Babylon. That's what it's being prophesied here. And it goes on to say, behold, I will stir up the Medes against them. And you think, oh, that was fulfilled once. History has a tendency to repeat itself, because we're going to read what the Medes did to Babylon, and they didn't do this, not even close. They did not do this. This is not the past. This is the future. I will stir up the Medes against them who will not regard silver, and as for gold, they will not delight in it. Also, their bows will dash the young men to pieces, and they will have no pity on the fruit of the womb. Their eye will not spare children. And Babylon, the glory of kingdoms, the beauty of the Chaldeans' pride, will be as when God overthrew Sodom and Gomorrah. What did that look like? Fire coming down from heaven and burning up Sodom and Gomorrah and leaving it an ash heap. We already saw it. Babylon's walls still stand today. Even though original built, they're still in just crumbling ruins from the sun. Not catastrophe, not fire and burning. It hasn't happened yet. It will never be inhabited, nor will it be settled from generation to generation. Nor will the Arabian pitch tents there. You can see Arabian tents around that city and even in that city at times. I have one picture. It was in the city in the 1800s. Arabian tents sitting there. Nor will the shepherds make their sheepfolds there after this has been destroyed. Verse 21, but wild beasts of the desert will lie there, and their houses will be full of owls. Ostriches will dwell there, and wild goats will caper there. The hyenas will howl in their citadels and jackals in their pleasant places. Her time is near to come, and her days will not be prolonged. God is going to utterly destroy Babylon completely. Here's Jeremiah. Now, here's what's amazing and blows my mind, is you have two chapters in Isaiah and two chapters in Jeremiah that parallel the same prophecies. You're going to see this. Check this out. Here's Jeremiah 50, verse 13. This is all about Babylon. Start at verse 1 if you want. And you read all the way through those two chapters. You will see this is all Babylon. Because of the wrath of the Lord, she shall not be inhabited. There it is. But she shall be wholly desolate. Everyone who goes by Babylon shall be horrified and hiss at all her plagues. Never happened. Babylon was never plagued. Never happened. We'll read it. I keep saying it. I get it. I'm hyper. I just really want you to get this. Verse 14. Put yourself in array against Babylon all around. All you who bend the bow, shoot at her. Spare no arrows, for she has sinned against the Lord. Shout against her all around. She has given her hand. Her foundations have fallen. Her walls are thrown down. They've never been thrown down. For it is the vengeance of the Lord. Take vengeance on her. As she has done, so do to her. And here's another verse 40. Jump to verse 40. As God overthrew Sodom and Gomorrah and their neighbors, says the Lord, so no one shall reside there, nor son of man dwell in it. And then verse 8, Babylon has suddenly fallen and been destroyed. Wail for her. And verse 26, this one's big. They shall not take from you a stone for a corner, nor a stone for a foundation. Nothing of Babylon will be usable. We already showed you the picture. They're using old stones. It's still there. You can go to museums and see the walls of Babylon that have been taken from there and put up. They're usable, and they're used in other places. So when she falls, the final destruction, none of it will be usable. but you shall be desolate forever, says the Lord. Wow. Look at verse 29 of 51. The land will tremble and sorrow, for every purpose of the Lord shall be performed against Babylon, to make the land of Babylon a desolation without inhabitant. Did you catch that? It's not just Babylon that will be desolate. The land of Babylon, the place of its influence and affluence, its reaches, its far reaches will be desolate. Never, ever happened. Just get on Google Maps, open it up, zoom in on where Babylon is. You can see the ruins. It's a small little piece of a mass civilization. All kinds of people living there. Millions living in Babylon today, in that region. Her cities are a desolation, a dry land and a wilderness, a land where no one dwells, through which no son of man passes. Can you catch that? You see how clear that is? These are two of the greatest prophets of God in Israel who have spoken these words in such complete detail. And Jesus said, not one word, not one marking above a letter will pass away till it's all fulfilled. You tell me when that was fulfilled. Man, last verse. Then you shall say, O Lord, you have spoken against this place to cut it off, so that none shall remain in it, neither man nor beast, but it shall be desolate forever. So clear. So clear. Herodotus is a historian who came from Greece, actually modern day Turkey. He is where he's from, and he's the father of historians. He was the first one to gather documents of old writings and take eyewitness accounts and build a history from events. He's fantastic for reaccounting old wars. And here's what he says about the war between the Medes and the Persians in Babylon. And by the way, he was a Greek who defeated the Medes and the Persians. And he accounts all those great battles of the Greeks against the Persians, against Ahasuerus or Darius. It says he conducted the river by a channel into the lake. Okay, so what he's saying is that the Euphrates River was diverted off its course. It ran through the city and it divided the city. He took that river and he channeled it towards a lake, so that the lake could hold all the water coming down, so that his men could go into the city without disturbing the walls. That's what's interesting. This is how the Medes and the Persians took the city. It says that the stream, it made the river passable by the sinking of the stream. When this had been done, the Persians, who had been posted for this very purpose, entered by the bed of the river, Euphrates, into Babylon. The stream had sunk so far that it reached about to the middle of a man's thigh. And so it was just waiting to go right under the river, or where the riverbed, where it had been. Those Babylonians who dwelt in the middle did not know that they had been captured. That's how peaceful. They weren't even aware that there was a change in power. They just woke up the next morning and said, Belshazzar's dead, and Cyrus is king. Oh, okay. And they went on with their lives. Here's another cool fun fact. I love history. Amy and I got to go to London and see this. I'm sure it was a replica. They usually don't put the real thing out. They're too valuable. Maybe it was the real thing. I don't know. But it was at the British Museum. And this is the Cyrus's cylinder. And it's been translated. And the English translation is in a book, and you can read this book. There's the book, James Pritchard. Look at what it says. This is the words of Cyrus himself, his historians chronicling his defeat of Babylon. Without any battle, sparing Babylon, any calamity, I am Cyrus, king of Babylon. When I entered Babylon under jubilation and rejoicing, troops walked around Babylon in peace. I did not allow anybody to terrorize any place of the country of Sumer and Arcad. I strove for peace in Babylon and in all his other sacred cities. So all the surrounding cities as well. The whole area of Babylon and the Babylonian Empire, he took it over peaceably. I returned to these sacred cities on the other side of the Tigris, the sanctuaries of which have been in ruins for a long time, the images which used to live therein, and established for them permanent sanctuaries. So he says, like, I didn't even destroy their sanctuaries. I made sure they were well taken care of, fitted up. I also gathered all their former inhabitants, those who fled because of the war out of fear. He went and gathered them back and brought them back to their land and returned to them their habitations, gave them back their houses. Furthermore, I resettled unharmed in their former chapels, the places which make them happy. May all the gods whom I have resettled in their sacred cities ask daily be and Nebo for a long life for me. So he was pantheistic. He believed in all these gods. He didn't want to offend any of them. So he comes in as peaceful as possible. No one was raped. No one was brutalized. Everybody was civilized. And they just took over. And they gave everybody their houses back. And they made it peaceful. This is how Babylon was taken. This explains why Daniel went from being in charge in Babylon under Nebuchadnezzar, and then he speaks to Belshazzar. He's made in second in command as Belteshazzar, but then that he becomes second in command in the Medo-Persian Empire as well. It's because this was the goal of Cyrus. He feared all the gods. He didn't want to offend anybody. So he tried to keep peace every way he could. And so he says, for long life, he's asking the gods to grant him. All of them I resettled in the peaceful place, ducks and doves. I endeavored to fortify, repair their dwelling places. Duck Dynasty would be ashamed. You took care of the ducks? I like it. Everybody duck. Okay. Babylon's history after the fall. Okay. Here, Herodotus gives Babylon's measurements in 450 BC. It's still standing. He can measure it. That's evidence. Alexander the Great visits and dies in Babylon, 323. Seleucus seizes Babylon in 312. Strabo pronounces Babylon's hanging gardens as one of the seven wonders of the world in 25 BC. Still standing, still powerful, still influential. Babylon's present at Pentecost. Babylonians, right? The Mesopotamians. Those from Mesopotamia were there. Mesopotamia means between the two rivers. That's what Mesopotamia means. Between the two rivers, Tigris and Euphrates, Babylon. Okay. The Talmud is promulgated from Babylon in 500 AD, AD 500. There was, at that late date, still a huge Jewish population. And the Talmud is the Jewish writings, and they were made official as the Jewish writings from Babylon. That's how great Babylon population was and their influence. You got to remember, by AD 500, there was no Jerusalem anymore. It's devastated. It's destroyed. Jerusalem and Israel laid waste. So the population in Babylon was the most influential of the Jewish people. And they officially eradicated and made the Talmud official Jewish document. Huckel mentions Babylon village in 917. That's AD. That's, you know, that's a very, very recent. And then Babylon, known as two mosques and Hilla in AD 1100. That's when the Muslims were already coming to be. Isn't that crazy? So Babylon stood all the way until then. What happened historically? After the Greeks took over the area, this is with Alexander the Great, they built a city on the Tigris River right near Babylon, and it was called Seleucia. And Seleucia became more influential than Babylon and grew. And so Babylon just became kind of that Highway 40. You know what I'm talking about if you're local. You know, the Highway 40 used to be the traveled road until the AD was built. And once 80 is built, now everybody travels 80. And so that's the idea. So what does this show us? This shows us that Babylon was never destroyed. The events we just read in detail about Babylon in Isaiah and Jeremiah have never, ever been fulfilled. And if God doesn't rebuild Babylon, he's going to have a lot of explaining to do. Because his prophets said it would be destroyed like Sodom and Gomorrah, and it would never be inhabited again, and neither one of those things have ever, ever been true to this day. And so you're ignoring a whole lot of detail that God's not ignoring. And that's why I say, with certainty, Babylon will become great again. We'll get the hat. Make Babylon great again. God will do it. Here's a fun fact. Peter, writing in 1 Peter 5:13, says, "She who is in Babylon, elect together with you, greets you, and so does Mark, my son." Many commentators say he's referring to Rome here. They spiritualize it. Oh, he didn't want to say where he was really at. He didn't want the Christians to be persecuted. Paul wrote about Rome all the way up to his beheading. I mean, he was in Rome and he's writing to Timothy. Come and see me. Get the parchments. That makes no sense. What makes sense is that in the first century, there were as many Jews in Babylon as there was in Israel. When the captives left Babylon and came back and rebuilt, it was a small remnant. Most of them stayed in Babylon. And were still in Babylon in the first century. So there was not just one Jewish community, there were multiple Jewish communities, and by 500 AD, they were the most influential. So, that's what I'm saying. This, none of it adds up if you want to spiritualize this and make this less than absolutely prophetic. The last verse, the last words of the verse. This is the harlot who sits on many waters. And I just want to make a small point on that. The expanse of her influence. This is one city, but she is so influential. And good news, we will visit this in detail on a future date. I'm just going to share one verse with you. Jeremiah 51:13, actually two verses. "Oh, you who dwell by many waters, abundant in treasures, your

0: says, do not think that I came to destroy the law or the prophets, like Isaiah and Jeremiah. I did not come to destroy, but to fulfill. For assuredly I say to you, till heaven and earth pass away, one jot or one tittle will by no means pass from the law till all is fulfilled. All. And that's the standard we're holding Revelation to. That's the standard we're holding the whole Bible to. And it's important. So look for Babylon to be rebuilt. Maybe you'll see it from heaven, because it might not be in our lifetime, or we may be raptured and they rebuild then. How long does it take to build a city? Dubai was built in just a few short years, like fast. They can put things up quick these days. We'll see what God does. We don't have all the answers, but we have a lot of them, don't we?
1: 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I'm Amy, Joshua's wife, and it is our prayer that through God's Word, you would grow in the grace and the knowledge of our Lord and Savior, Jesus Christ, abounding in every good work and being conformed into the image of His love. 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

0: 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Viewpoint on Mormonism, the program that examines the teachings of the Church of Jesus Christ of Latter-day Saints from a biblical perspective. 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Since 1979, Mormonism Research Ministry has been dedicated to equipping the body of Christ with answers regarding the Christian faith in a manner that expresses gentleness and respect. And now, your host for today's Viewpoint on Mormonism.
1: Welcome to this edition of Viewpoint on Mormonism. I'm your host, Bill McKeever, founder and director of Mormonism Research Ministry, and with me today is Bradley Campbell, my colleague at MRM. This week, we've been looking at least the first few verses in Romans chapter 7. We're hoping to get a little bit further in this week. We're talking about Paul's mention of the law and how actually we are, as believers, released from the penalty of the law. And yet in Mormonism, they do have a number of laws. Three that we've been talking about specifically is celestial law, terrestrial law, and telestial law, which coordinate with the various levels of Mormon heavens or kingdoms, if you will, that are awaiting people after they die. Now, there's no mention of these three levels in the Book of Mormon. There's no mention of these three levels in even the Bible. But in Mormonism, that doesn't really matter. It doesn't matter what the Bible has said, and many times it doesn't even matter what the Book of Mormon says. And the point I was bringing out earlier is, if celestial law is really something that must be followed, why isn't the Nephites didn't know about that? They never talk about celestial law. It's never mentioned in the Book of Mormon. Neither are the three degrees of glory as Latter-day Saints understand them. But we've been talking about the necessity of members in the Church of Jesus Christ of Latter-day Saints, if they hope to be with their family, if they hope to have a world to govern in the next life. And I know that's controversial with even some members of the church today. Some are arguing that they don't get a world. They usually argue against the word planet. But Orson Whitney, who we're going to be citing here in this show, he did use the word planet. He didn't have a problem with the word planet. But some modern Latter-day Saints, well, that's a caricature. Well, not really. I mean, really, what's the difference between a world and a planet? Are they really all that distinct from each other? The fact is, the Bible never teaches that any sinful human being ever can hope to become a god, but yet that is certainly a goal among many Latter-day Saints.
2: You know, it's interesting. I was just looking at a Doctrine and Covenants Instructor's Guide from 1981. It is actually on the LDS Church's website, churchofjesuschrist.org. And in Lesson 50 from this particular manual, it's Religion 324 through 325, I think that's the identification number, it has this mock conversation about gospel law, law of exaltation, celestial law. And it says this, one of the mock characters in this conversation says, if God becomes God by obedience to all of the gospel law, and the crowning point of the law is the celestial law of marriage, then that's the only way I can become a God. Now, this particular section is commenting on DNC section 132, the section on celestial marriage, plural marriage stuff. So that's the context in which this is said. But I just thought it was so interesting that in this manual, it clearly seems to note that God became God by himself obeying celestial law or gospel law or this law of exaltation. So Latter-day Saints only have to do the same thing that Heavenly Father did. So when we're talking about this whole discussion of law, this isn't even something that is just limitedly true of our world. You're talking about other worlds. This law that people are to keep is this broader category of law that gods in ages past and in other worlds has had to keep. That is just not what the Bible is talking about at all. When it talks about law, when it talks about our duty, when it talks about the gospel, you mentioned that there is nothing like that in the Book of Mormon, let alone the Bible. And so it's just interesting how you see that this idea develops and expands over the years to be this giant, massive idea. But when you just step back and look at the doctrine of celestial law and the teachings of the Bible, we see some pretty dramatic differences.
1: Well, when we look at what the Apostle Paul had to say in the book of Romans, and he had a lot to say about the fact that we are not under the law, we are under grace. And yet we look at Mormonism with its set of laws that are necessary to keep, and more specifically, celestial law. That's what we've been discussing a lot this week. We have Orson Whitney. Now, Orson Whitney was a Mormon apostle. He was the son of Helen Mar Kimball and Horace Whitney. Helen Mar Kimball, you might remember, was the 14-year-old that Joseph Smith married when he was 38, just before he was killed at Carthage Jail in 1844. But Orson Whitney became an apostle in the Church of Jesus Christ of Latter-day Saints, and in October of 1910, he gave a conference message in which he said this, "And what is celestial law? It does not mean any one thing, it means all things. It is the fullness of obedience. It is living by every word that proceeds from the mouth of God. If today you are keeping those commandments that are now in force, you are living a celestial law, and your chances are good for celestial glory."
2: Your chances are good for celestial glory. So maybe he's just using that in a rhetorical sense. But when I read that, I think, so you're telling me if I keep all of the commandments, everything that God has said, my chances are good? Well, that sure doesn't instill confidence.
1: No, it doesn't at all, because you would think, hey, if I'm doing what you're telling me I should be doing, why aren't I guaranteed right. This is what I'm going to get? Orson Whitney went on to say this, and this was published in the Improvement Era in August of 1927. This is page 858. Now, you might be saying, well, this sounds pretty old. Well, let me ask you this question. Do you really think the things that are necessary in order to achieve salvation or exaltation, they change from time to time? Am I to believe that in 1927, when a Mormon apostle by the name of Orson Whitney says celestial law, which governs the celestial kingdom, is revealed only to those who are capable of obeying it? It demands and gives all for all the fullness of reward for the fullness of obedience. Are we really to assume that that was gospel truth in 1927, but that's not really gospel truth now in the 21st century?
2: And if he was wrong in 1927 and it's been corrected now, well, you have a serious problem in that how can you trust that the people now are not wrong? If you're going to look back and say, well, nowadays when people don't speak like that with that kind of clarity and they're a little bit more mushy on a lot of these requirements for exaltation. Back then they were more strict because that was the light and the knowledge that they had then, but they weren't quite right. Maybe there's some speculation. Maybe that was their opinion. Well, how do I know that today when Uchtdorf talks about things in General Conference and seems to teach a very different version and understanding of the LDS gospel, how do I know that he's not speaking speculations and opinions? Either these guys are prophets, or they're not. Either they're apostles and they're receiving revelation, or they're not. If they're not, and these are all speculations, then why are you telling me I should become a Latter-day Saint? If you don't trust your leaders, then I shouldn't trust them either.
1: Well, what's interesting is that Orson Whitney uses the expression all for all. Bruce C. Hafen gave a conference message, and the title of his message was The Atonement, All for All. And listen to what he says in this talk that he gave. This was in the May edition of the Ensign magazine in 2004. Now, previous quote was from the 1920s. This is 2004. I would think at least between 1927 and 2004, God still had the same standard. Now, you might listen to some of these YouTube apologists that tell you, oh, that's not true, that's not what we believe. And yet, here's a man, a general authority in the church, in 2004, saying this: if we must give all that we have, then our giving only almost everything is not enough. If we almost keep the commandments, we almost receive the blessings. Does it sound like he's saying something that is different from other leaders who have said you have to have complete obedience to the celestial law if you hope to gain celestial exaltation?
2: And, you know, I think that some Latter-day Saints that I've spoken with try and frame celestial law as though it only includes ordinances. So I've had some people say, well, that's just referencing getting sealed for time and all eternity to your spouse. That's just referencing receiving the endowment and baptism and things like that. But it's not necessarily moral perfections to the commandments. But that is a ridiculous claim when you consider all the statements that have been said about law and even what the word law itself means. When we look at the Mosaic Law, the law that Paul's speaking about in Romans 7, probably most properly, are we to believe that the only thing he's referencing is the ceremonial elements of sacrificing animals, and he's not at all speaking about the moral commandments? I mean, when he's talking about later on in Romans 7, how the law is abused by sin in our hearts to bring death to us, that we sin when we have a law, because sin gets excited at the chance to break the law and twists what we do. Are we to believe that's only in reference to ordinances and not moral commandments? Paul certainly is treating law as though it is both ordinances and moral commandments. And I think any faithful, honest reading of LDS leaders would come to the same conclusion.
1: Well, let's go back to our text in Romans chapter 7. We had read verse 4, and let me read it again. Likewise, my brothers, you also have died to the law through the body of Christ, so that you may belong to another, to him who has been raised from the dead, in order that we may bear fruit for God. Verse 5 says, for while we were living in the flesh, our sinful passions, aroused by the law, were at work in our members to bear fruit for death.
2: So the question is, why is it that we need to be released from the law? Paul's delighting in how we've died to the law in Christ. We belong to him. Verse 6, he'll go on to say, we're released from the law. We died to that which held us captive. Well, why? Why do we need to die to the law? Why is it a good thing that we're dead to the law? Verse 5 is the answer. Because in our flesh, our sinful passions are aroused by the law. He goes on to talk about how when the law collides with sinful flesh, it does not result in good things for us. Our sinful passions are stirred up by the law and produce death, sin and death. So if Mormonism were true, if we needed to keep a law, the only thing that would warrant for us is death and sin and failure. If it was true that the only way for us to dwell with God in his kingdom is to keep perfectly celestial law, then there would be precisely one person who would be in the celestial kingdom, and that would be Jesus. Because for the rest of us, when our sin interacts with law, we fail every time. And that's why it's so important that we were set free from law in Christ.
0: 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If you would like more information regarding Mormonism Research Ministry, we encourage you to visit our website at www.mrm.org, where you can request our free newsletter, Mormonism Researched. 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
2: When we discuss abortion, we often think of cases where a pregnant mother buys the deadly pills and then willingly takes the drugs herself. Because of the mail-out distribution of the pill, this is now easier than ever. But what about women who want to choose life? All too often, we overlook the great threat presented by the lax distribution of these drugs. Even women who want to choose life and deliver their baby are at risk. Abusive boyfriends, parents, or former romantic partners can order the deadly drugs and use it to poison women with ease. This is exactly what happened in the case of Captain Brandon Jones Adams, who has been sentenced to 12 years in prison for poisoning the mother of his child.
1: Join our Life Defenders team today. 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That's Life Defender to 41444.

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1: It's time for another edition of Brad Huddleston's TechWise. Here's Brad.
2: The second U.S. president and founding father, John Adams, made a crucial declaration. Our Constitution was made only for a moral and religious people. It is wholly inadequate to the government of any other. Honest historians acknowledge the Bible is the foundation of the Constitution, which is why Adams' warning is clear. If the U.S. as a country drifts from adherence to the Bible, the Constitution will lose its power and freedoms will disappear. And the truth is, we're living in a time of fading freedoms. Unfortunately, the U.S. has drifted far, very far, from a biblical foundation. Recent statistics show that only 4% of millennials and 4% of Generation Z have a biblical worldview. And the news for Generation Alpha is even worse. Only 2% of parents of preteens have a biblical worldview. Writing about the sobering truth of Gen Z, Jonathan Morrow of the Impact 360 Institute wrote, "Given the prevalence of social media and screens in our society, we are seeing an acceleration of ideas, beliefs, and practices that are out of step with what God has revealed in the Bible. Atheism is on the rise in Gen Z. God promises in Job 22, verse 23, if you return to the Almighty, you will be restored."
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4: Welcome to Breakpoint, a daily look at an ever-changing culture through the lens of unchanging truth. For the Colson Center, I'm John Stone Street. Two recent news stories point to the crisis of biblical literacy, not only of knowing the biblical text, but also in properly understanding it. An editorial published at the Washington Post by Princeton professor Gregory Conti, a self-professed non-believer, explained just how common it is for college students to not know any of the basics about Christianity. Quote, "They seldom recognize the allusions to the Bible that appear in Shakespeare's work or in Lincoln's second inaugural address or in Obama's first, for that matter. And their ignorance of religious ideas means they struggle to understand a wide array of Western art, literature, and philosophy." End quote. In short, what he means is the lack of biblical knowledge makes them unable to understand American history or culture. Another New York Times story profiled the pastor and the church of Texas Democratic Senate candidate James Tallarico. According to the article, Pastor Jim Rigby of St. Andrew's Presbyterian Church in Austin, Texas, will welcome new members by, and I quote again, "handing them a new copy of the Inclusive Bible, an unusual feminist translation that St. Andrew's has used since the 1990s. In Genesis, instead of saying that God created a man, Adam, the translation first refers to an earth creature. It often uses the term kingdom of God in place of kingdom, which it deems to be classist," end quote. Now, the Inclusive Bible is promoted as the first egalitarian translation. In addition to replacing the male pronouns for God and for humankind, it purports to reimagine the scriptures and our relationship to them. The innovative version promotes progressive Christianity and includes a strong postmodern emphasis, rejecting absolute truth in favor of a newly created narrative. Of course, those who only read the Inclusive Bible will not really know the truth of Scripture any more than those who never read any version to begin with. Nor can they understand a culture that is inspired by and built from the Bible, mostly the King James Version. And yet, that's actually the point of the postmodern way of approaching reality. There's no truth to be known or revealed, only truth to be constructed. The Inclusive Bible is just another example of making the Bible say something it does not. We must put ourselves under the text of Scripture and its authority, not above it as the ultimate authors. The older meaning of the word crisis means turning point. So if the recent emergence of theism in America turns into somehow a greater openness to Christianity specifically, proper guidance on how to read the Bible will be desperately needed. So with God's help, this could mean a turning or a returning to the Bible as our ultimate authority. In our book, A Practical Guide to Culture, Brett Kunkel and I attempted to describe how to approach the Bible this way, as if it is actually true. Not only in the sense that what it contains is true, but that the Bible presents to us the true account of all of reality. It frames for us the truth about God, about the cosmos, about God's image bearers, about Jesus Christ, about His work in the world. Thus we can and we should read the Bible as it was given to us, as it was written, to avoid imposing mere moralistic and therapeutic applications, whether they're sourced in critical theory or cultural power or legalism or something else. The Bible is God's revealed word to us, not words that we can make say whatever we want. Jewish theologian Abraham Joshua Heschel put it well when he said that the great challenge to those of us who wish to take the Bible seriously is to let it teach us its own essential categories, and then for us to think with those categories, not just about them. For the Colson Center, I'm John Stone Street with Breakpoint.
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1: Aloha, this is Terry Boskra. It's been a long time since I've been doing these commentaries for about 38 years over several outlets. I will continue to do them as long as I can. Albert Schweitzer was born January 14, 1875 in Elsass, a beautiful river town which was always subject of confusion. Was it Germany or was it France? Although the district was later ceded to Switzerland. Before you roll your eyes, let me assure you, Schweitzer is not here because of his theological writings, although he did publish several books on theology, but we will not discuss his theological views here. He earned a PhD in philosophy, in music, and in theology. He was a practicing medical doctor. He wrote books on organ building and had a talent and passion for these majestic pipe organs commonly found throughout Europe. At age 38, he applied at the Paris Missionary Society for a missionary position, but after listening to his liberal views on theology, they turned him down. But in practice of medicine, he advised the medical faculty that he really wanted to put in practice what he had learned, and then he stunned everyone when they discovered that he really wanted to work in Africa. All friends and family said, "With all your learning and training, why bury yourself in the jungle when you could get any position in one of the finer hospitals in Europe or even in America?" But he was not to be deterred. He met and married Helene Breslau, a trained nurse, and together they began raising money to work in the Congo, which was later colonized by the King Leopold of Belgium, and often referred to that after that as the Belgian Congo. And then about 100 years later, in 1960, it became an independent nation. They began their first clinic in a chicken coop, which eventually developed into a hospital. As soon as they started in 1914, World War II broke out, and due to the fact that he was German, they became prisoners of war in a French colony. But after the war, his pioneer work of treating many tropical diseases, some uncommon and some better known. And in 1953, he was awarded the Nobel Peace Prize. And with that money, he opened a leper colony. In order to keep that running, he used to travel to Europe and gave organ concerts and some of these massive pipe organs. When he came to The Hague or Den Haag, my cousins attended one of these concerts, and as a young boy, I went with them and there met Albert Schweitzer at the reception. I only remember that very huge mustache of his. I purchased on 33 a long play organ concert of Johann Bach from him and played that so often, I wore it out. He had many talents and poured his medical expertise in the lives of leper patients. The marriage with Helene was blessed with a daughter, and she was called Rena. Albert Schweitzer did not cure leprosy, but he did give them a more comfortable life. He died at age 90 on 4 September 1965, and his daughter Rena carried on her father's work till she was 90, and then she died in February 28, 2009. He might have had strange theological views, but he certainly made a difference to the leper patients, and I'm Terry Bostra. That is the way I see it.
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3: 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Controversy erupted when three San Francisco Giants players wrote Bible verses on their team-issued caps, which featured the team logo in rainbow colors honoring Pride Month. As public debate intensified, MLB announced there would be no disciplinary action. Hopefully, PJI's letter will influence MLB's future involvement in controversial issues.
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0: Aloha. Welcome to A Chosen Generation with Daryl Skinner, pastor of Calvary Chapel, Pearl Harbor. In Paul's letter to the Romans, he rejoices in the gospel of Jesus Christ, saying, "For I am not ashamed of the gospel of Christ, for it is the power of God to salvation for everyone who believes." We'll dive deep in the wonders of God's amazing mercy and grace as Pastor Daryl Skinner teaches from the book of Romans, next on A Chosen Generation.
1: Romans chapter 1, we're going to take in verses 18 to 32. I call it the devolution of mankind. The devolution of mankind. Verse 20, "For since the creation of the world, his invisible attributes are clearly seen, being understood by the things that are made, even his eternal power and Godhead, so that they are without excuse." In other words, the manifestation of a magnificent, almighty Creator is all around us. John Medina writes about the miraculous human body. He says the following: "The average human heart pumps over 1,000 gallons a day, over 55 million gallons in a lifetime." Isn't it amazing? You don't have to tell your heart to work. Oh, heart, work. Oh, heart, don't sleep. I'm going to go to sleep now, but heart, keep working now. Don't give up. No, it just keeps going and going and going automatically, because that's how God made it. Until it's time to go home and be with the Lord, of course. Over 55 million gallons in a lifetime. This is enough to fill 13 super tankers. It never sleeps, beating 2.5 billion times in a lifetime. The lungs contain 1,000 miles of capillaries. The process of exchanging oxygen for carbon dioxide is so complicated that it is more difficult to exchange oxygen for CO, carbon dioxide, than for a man shot out of a cannon to carve the Lord's Prayer on the head of a pin as he passes by. Isn't it amazing how plants receive that carbon dioxide and produce oxygen for all of us to breathe? You think, and this dumb evolutionist, like, everything just evolved. There's a masterful Creator who's done all this work. DNA contains about 2,000 genes per chromosome. 1.8 meters of DNA are folded into each cell nucleus. Now listen, a nucleus is 6 microns long. This is like putting 30 miles of fishing line into a cherry pit. And it isn't simply stuffed in, it is folded in. If folded one way, the cell becomes a skin cell. If another way, a liver cell, and so forth. To write out the information in one cell would take 300 volumes, each volume 500 pages thick. The human body contains enough DNA that if it were stretched out, it would circle the sun, 260 times. He says the body uses energy most efficiently. If an average adult rides a bike for 1 hour at 10 miles per hour, it uses the amount of energy contained in 3 ounces of carbohydrate. If a car were this efficient with gasoline, it would get 900 miles to the gallon. Oh boy, I'd like to have that car. Let us embrace Psalm 139, verse 14. "I will praise thee, for I am fearfully and wonderfully made. Marvelous are thy works, that my soul knows right well." Remember, lies and theories are perpetrated to suppress the truth of God because of man's unrighteousness. Step number 3, let's go to cranial corruption, verses 21 to 23. Let's read. He said in verse 20, "For since the creation of the world, his invisible attributes are clearly seen, being understood by the things that are made, even his eternal power and Godhead, so that they are without excuse. Because although they knew God, they did not glorify him as God, nor were they thankful, but became futile in their thoughts, and their foolish hearts were darkened. Professing to be wise, they became fools, and changed the glory of the incorruptible God into an image made like corruptible man and birds and four-footed animals and creeping things. Now we share here, girls, be careful. There's a lot of creeps out there, so watch out for those creeping things. Amen. Wolves in sheep's clothing. Be careful now. I'm just kidding. But they profess to be wise, but they can become fools. In fact, they even gave themselves a holiday. It's called April 1st. You can figure it out later, April 1st. But anyway, I was fascinated. I came across an article about crawling creatures and creeping things. From this article, we read the following. We also know from secular sources, and well as from Scripture, about many kinds of crawling creatures that were worshipped, many of which are still deified in parts of the world today. Among their many idols, the ancient Egyptians worshipped the scarab beetle, a creeping thing, likenesses of which are sold as souvenirs in that country today. The insect lives in manure piles and is commonly referred to as the dung beetle. The Assyrians became fond of worshiping snakes, as did many Greeks. The name of the Canaanite god Beelzebub, or Beelzebub, means the Lord of the Flies, because so much pagan worship was associated with flies. Many superstitious Jews believe that no fly would dare enter God's temple in Jerusalem. That's in Avot 5:5, chapter 5, verse 5, in the Talmud. Modern Hindus refuse to kill or harm most animals and insects because the creatures might be either a deity or the reincarnated form of a human being who is transmigrating from one stage of his karma to another. So sad, so sad. But the Bible says here, they changed the glory of the incorruptible God into an image made like corruptible man and birds and four-footed animals and creeping things. Man worships the stars. He worships the sun and the moon. Allah, the moon god. So we find these things taking place as Paul writes for us so that we will not be caught up in those same ancient practices by any means. This cranial corruption, mankind professes to be wise, yet they became fools. False religions abound throughout our world. The Hindus worship over 330 million gods. 330 million gods. Islam wants to take over the world and destroy the infidels. Buddhism, New Age thought, humanism, and many others have led our world into the worship of nature, into the worship of statues, idols, into the worship of individuals. As in the old Roman Empire, they have to say Caesar is Lord. There was the emperor worship of in Japan during World War II. They worship him as a god. And Germany's super race, the Nazis and so forth. And of course, the future Antichrist will worship man as a god, as he's inhabited by Satan and used to deceive the whole world. There's the stars that the man worships through astrology, extraterrestrials, and then there's the worship of sex, money, power, fame. Now we have AI. God forbid we worship AI. AI can be used for good and AI can be used for evil, just like the computer and everything else that we have in our world. And let's just use it for good as has been created right now. Let's use it for good. What does Jesus say? Jesus says, I am the way, the truth, and life. No one comes to the Father except through me. He wants us to believe with all of our hearts, with all of our minds, with all of our souls, and with all of our strength, with all of our bodies. Jesus answered and said to them, take heed that no one deceives you, for many will come in my name, saying, I am the Christ, and will deceive many. We know who Jesus is. We're not going to follow some other Christ. We're not going to follow the Antichrist, nor engage in the spirit of Antichrist. Step number 4, we have carnal contamination. We go to the end of the chapter, verses 24 to 32. Let's begin verse 24. Therefore, because they worship all these things, they will not glorify God. Therefore, God also gave them up to uncleanness. In other words, God said, if you want to go that way with all your hearts, then you go that way. I won't stop you. And it's like God wanted them to go, but they wanted to go. They chose their own direction. Just like in the times of Noah. Noah was a preacher of righteousness, but God said man has reached the nth degree of wickedness and vileness and viciousness, and we can't put up with this any longer. Same thing here. Therefore, God also gave them up to uncleanness in the lusts of their hearts, to dishonor their bodies among themselves, who exchanged the truth of God for the lie, and worshipped and served the creature rather than the creator, was blessed forever. Amen. For this reason, God gave them up to what? vile passions, perverted passions, for even their women exchanged the natural use for what is against nature. Women being with women. Of course, he's going to say men with men in the next verse. Likewise, also the men, leaving the natural use of the woman, burn in their lust for one another, men with men, committing what is shameful and receiving in themselves the penalty of their error, which was due. God is not for homosexuality. We must go back to the law first mentioned. God made them male and what? Female. Not male and male, not female and female, but male and female. And they brought them in that uniting in holy matrimony. This is God's ordination of what marriage is to be. You cannot come against it. But the devil will deceive you to live a life of homosexuality, or to live a life of that is a gay man, or to live a life of a lesbian, because you think that's who you are. I've come across those who say, well, I was born this way. You weren't born this way. You've been brainwashed this way. Because I watch people as they grow up, they talk normal, but then pretty soon they get involved in the homosexual lifestyle, the homosexual community, and pretty soon they're talking like, say, how you doing? Oh, this is so cute. How do they learn this stuff? Well, like a child learns speech, inflections, as you grow up, and now they just learn it within their environment, within their community, because they want to be accepted. And some take it to the nth degree. There's always those who want to take it beyond the pale. And then we get to this place now of transgenderism. I believe I'm actually a woman, but I was born a man, but I believe I'm a woman, and they want to start mutilating their bodies. You have to remember, Satan is the great brainwasher of humanity, and it's a filthy washing. It's a destructive washing. It's a washing that is going to cause them to mutilate their own bodies, to put drugs in their bodies that can destroy them in the long haul. And yet our government, over the last administration, promoted all these things. Now Europe has finally woken up and said, these things are not good. We can't allow this to happen to young kids. If you want to do it as an adult, that's up to your choice. And our country is now moving in that same direction. You can't mutilate your bodies any longer, because we have a president who's not going to be deceived by this wickedness, this perversions of humanity. It is amazing to me how people, which I guess it shouldn't be amazing to me, but how people get brainwashed into the culture that is being declared to them, instead of saying, no, I am who I am. I am a boy. I am a girl. I'm going to grow up to be a man. I'm going to grow up to be a young lady. And we must keep hammering away with this truth to protect them and to persuade them to leave that lifestyle, because it's going to ultimately destroy them. We don't do it because we hate them. We want to save them. Save them from their self-destruction and save them unto the Lord Jesus Christ. We're trying to reach them in God's love and God's perfected creation of who they are as an individual. But you and I must be bold, and we must not give in to this deception that Satan has created within our world. And they'll throw in our faces, well, there's a lot of suicides in the transgender community or the homosexual community, and you're to blame. Why am I to blame? Because you make them feel guilty. I'm not here to make them feel guilty. I'm here to save them from themselves. They're searching for something that they can never, ever find, which is fulfillment and satisfaction, because they're living according to the lusts of their flesh. They lust for themselves. They're full of themselves, and they lust for others, and they are in rebellion against God. We all know what it is like to lust. We must stop the lust. We must come to faith in Jesus Christ to be set free. Jesus has come to set the captives free. They're captivated to this lust, to this self-adulation, to this lust for one that looks just like them. And God doesn't want that to be. He never created us that way, but Satan wants. Think about it. Everything Satan does is destroy humanity. To the point of a precious baby in the womb, let's abort the baby, let's kill the baby. Satan is the author of death and destruction. This culture has been hypnotized, if you will, almost, by Satan in this death culture. We are retarding that which is evil, that which is wicked. That is the way of death and destruction. We are the light of the world. We are the salt of the earth. That which is restraining is the Holy Spirit within us in the body of Christ across the world. We're restraining. But there's coming a time we're going to be removed. And the restraining force is no longer going to be there. And this world will be catapulted into all kinds of chaos, vileness, wickedness, viciousness, like the days of Noah. You don't want to be here. Amen. Therefore, God gave also them up to uncleanness and the lust of their hearts to dishonor their bodies among themselves, who exchanged the truth of God for the lie. How can you say that you're actually born a girl when you're a guy, when the DNA and the parts of your body tell a whole different story? But, you know, people get convinced. Because why? There's a supernatural force in Satanism. He doesn't come to you as Satan. He comes to you as a deceiver, as a subtle serpent, to lead you away from the truth of who you are. For the lie to be worshipped, he says, and serve the creature rather than the creator, is blessed forever. Amen. For this reason, God gave them up to vile passions. If you want to follow these vile lusts and passions, go your way. It's up to you. I'm not going to stop you. For even their women exchanged the natural use for what is against nature. Likewise, also men with leaving the natural use of the woman burned in their lust for one another. Men with men committing what is shameful and receiving in themselves the penalty of their error, which was due. And even as they did not like to retain God in their knowledge, God gave them over to a debased mind, a defiled mind. If that's what you want for your life, I will allow you to go that way. I will not force you to stay with me. I will not force you to follow my righteous ways, my godly ways. If you want to go that way, I'll permit you to go because you so want to live your own life without me. Even as they did not like to retain God in their knowledge, God gave them over to a debased mind to do those things which are not fitting. I want to pause here for a moment and just give you some more information. God gave them over. One study Bible shares the following. When men consistently abandon God, he will abandon them. Many scriptures are listed. He accomplishes this, number one, indirectly and immediately by removing his restraint and allowing their sin to run its inevitable course. Secondly, directly and eventually by specific acts of divine judgment and punishment. Verse 25 says, who exchanged the truth of God for the lie and worshipped and served the creature rather than the creator. Worshipping and serving the creature of humanism, the creature of heathenism and hedonism and havoc. Verse 26, God gave them over to vile passions and shameful lusts. This is identified mainly as homosexuality and roundly condemned in Scripture. In Genesis 19, Sodom and Gomorrah. Also in Leviticus 18:22, 1 Corinthians 6:9-11, Galatians 5:19-21, Ephesians 5:3-5, 1 Timothy 1:9, and verse 10, Jude 7. May I add, there's scriptures in the Gospels, because I heard someone call in one time on a radio program and say, well, Jesus never condemned it. Jesus did condemn it because he says, just as the judgment fell upon Sodom and Gomorrah, so will it be in the last days. Just as the judgment fell upon the days of Noah, so will it be in the last days. Yes, Jesus did condemn these vile immoralities that man is practicing today. It says women, rather than the normal Greek term for women, this is a general word for female. Paul mentions women first to show the extent of debauchery under the wrath of abandonment, because in most cultures, women are the last to be affected by moral collapse. Most cultures, not all cultures. Then I put in here, from judgment upon the peoples of Noah's day, we read about it in Genesis 6. Yeah, also in Matthew chapter 24, where Jesus mentions it, verses 36 to 44, and Sodom and Gomorrah, Genesis 19, and also Jesus mentions it in Luke 17, verses 22 to 30. To our day, the lust for sin is evident, prevalent, and destructive physically, emotionally, psychologically, and spiritually. This is why we need to be born again. We need to put the sinful life that we once lived out of business. We need to embrace the life of God by the power of the Holy Spirit, being born again in Jesus Christ. Let us observe the sin factor in verses 28 to 32. Or I think it's about 23 sins are listed. Listen to what it says. He says, And even as they did not like to retain God in their knowledge, God gave them over to a debased mind to do those things which are not fitting. What are those things? Being filled with all unrighteousness, sexual immorality, wickedness, covetousness, maliciousness, full of envy, murder, strife, deceit, evil-mindedness, their whisperers, backbiters, haters of God, violent, proud, boasters, inventors of evil things, disobedient to parents, undiscerning, untrustworthy, unloving, unforgiving, unmerciful, who knowing the righteous judgment of God that those who practice such things are deserving of death, not only do the same, but also approve of those who practice them. Let me quickly break this down. Let's define these things. What is a debased mind? It is a perverted, corrupt, evil mind. What's an antonym, the opposite thereof? What should we be practicing? We need to practice purity of mind. What is unrighteousness? It is doing evil, wickedness, being in rebellion against God, unrighteous. What is righteousness? Doing the right things according to God's word. We're to reach out in honesty and love and virtue and so forth, integrity. Do the right things. What is this wickedness? It is vileness. It is immorality. It is crime-oriented. What is the opposite? To be good, to be virtuous, to be moral. What is covetousness? It's to be greedy, materialistic, idolatrous. We are to be sharing, we're to be giving, not to be covetousness, not to be materialistic. What is maliciousness? It speaks of hatred, malignity, or viciousness. We're to be kind, we're to be good, we're to be loving. Amen. What is envy? Bitterness, jealousy, and resentment is envy. We're to be caring, friendly, encouraging. What is murder? It is bloodshed, assassination, and death. We're to be a peacemaker, life givers. We're to be loving once again. Strife, animosity, dissension, disunity. What is the opposite? We're to be unifiers. We're in agreement. We're in harmony with one another in the body of Christ, according to the word of God. What is deceit? It is dishonesty. It is fraud. It is treachery. We're to have honesty, forthrightness, and truthfulness. What is evil-mindedness? It is to be hurtful, to be criminal, to be spiteful. We're to be of pure thoughts and thoughtfulness, to be thoughtful towards one another, and we're to do good things for one another. That's what we think on, how we can do good for one another. What is whispers? It is to be a gossiper, a rumor monger, or to be a meddler in other people's lives. We're to be encouragers, caring without evil intent. What are backbiters? It is to be adversarial, antagonistic. You are a traitor. We're to be betterment, backbiters. I put betterment, blessing, and healing for one another. Haters of God, they're rebellious, they're blasphemous, they're lawless. We're to love, to be followers of Christ, to be learners. We're to be disciples of Jesus Christ and of our God. What is this violent? There are people that are violent, they're hurtful, they're hateful, they're out of control. We're to have self-control. We're to be caring, we're to be peaceful. Those that are proud, they're full of self, they're narcissistic, they're arrogant. We're to be humble, meek, and always learning to grow in our faith and to bless others. What are boasters? They're blowhards, they're braggadocious, they're egotists. We're to have gracious speech. We think of others and care about them and speak truthfully to them and love them. Inventors of evil things, they're bad, they're corrupt, they're immoral, they're criminal. We're to be good, pure, and helpful. Disobedient to parents, they're rebellious, dishonoring, and hurtful. We're to be obedient, honor our parents, and respect them. Undiscerning, that is without care, reckless, and enticed to do evil. We're to be smart, have insight and wisdom when it comes to evil and evil beings and evil teachings. What is to be untrustworthy? It's to be dishonest, to be corrupt, to be deceptive. We're to be loyal, trustworthy, and honest. What is to be unloving, self-centered, worldly, and cruel? We're to be loving others and compassionate. Unforgiving is vengeful, bitter, mean. We're to be forgiving, reconcilers, and mending relationships. What is unmerciful? They are cruel, unkind, and vicious. We're to be full of mercy, grace, love, and to be forgiving one another. Paul says in verse 32, let me repeat, who knowing the righteous judgment of God, that those who practice such things are deserving of what? Death. Not only do the same, but also approve of those who practice them. That's the scripture that got to me by that gentleman that was cutting my hair, and he had me open to Galatians 5. A list of all many sins were listed, and I was committing many of those. And he said, and I read it, and I says, they that practice such things will not inherit the kingdom of God. And I realized at that moment in time, I am headed to hell. And within a month's time, I gave my heart to Jesus Christ. The power of the Word of God. Peter says, we're born again of the incorruptible seed of the Word of God. He loved me enough to tell me the truth about myself. God bless that man. May we do the same. And all God's people said, amen.
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0: Calvary Chapel Christian School, the faculty brings their faith and experience to the classrooms. School Vice Principal Pastor Anthony Bonilla comes from a background of 8 years in the U.S. Air Force, 17 years as a Honolulu police officer, 10 years as a full-time pastor, and a proud parent of 3 CCCS graduates.
1: Aloha kako. I'm Pastor Anthony, Vice Principal of Calvary Chapel Christian School. 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
0: Call CCCS 524-0846 or visit cccsofhonolulu.org and get your child's education headed in the right direction.

0: In Matthew chapter 2, we see the fulfillment of four unusual prophecies surrounding the birth of Christ. At first, well, maybe they seem to contradict one another. But in this study on Through the Bible, Dr. J. Vernon McGee is going to show that each one is literally and beautifully fulfilled. I'm Steve Schwetz, and as you grab your seat on the Bible bus, Greg and I have got some time to talk about how God's Word is going out, this time in India.
1: And Steve, we're going to talk about a language that I don't think I've even ever had this word cross my lips, the Garo language in India. Now, I know I saw these folks because about a year ago I was in India and saw the celebration of the whole 150. They literally, imagine that, 150 languages in their tribal dress, and you've seen some of this, came across the stage. But we're talking about a language group spoken by over 1.1 million people in a variety of Indian states as well as parts of Bangladesh. But this is so exciting.
0: Yeah.
1: I seriously doubt there's any good Bible teaching in the Garo language.
0: I was going to say 1.1 million may sound like a big number, but when you push it against, you know, English, where there's, you know, a billion plus people, Mandarin 1.1 billion that speak it, this is a micro language, really.
1: It is.
0: And I, like you said, there's very little Bible teaching. We just know that because it's such a small field.
1: Yeah.
0: But the responses that we get when we go into people's heart languages, yes, we could do Hindi, yes, we could do English there, but Garo, for 1.1 million people, that's their mother tongue. And that's where the gospel speaks the strongest.
1: Yeah, we talk about flinging the seed, and we talk about the biblical paradigm of fishing.
0: Yeah.
1: I mean, you want to fish where no one else is fishing.
0: Exactly.
1: And so we're so thrilled. So let's hear some amazing, wonderful testimonies here.
0: Yeah, this first one comes from Pranesh in Tripura, who tells us how God's word brought peace to his family. Starts out, "I was addicted to alcohol, smoking, and other bad habits. I used to drink and fight with my family members, and there was no peace in my life or in my family. Many times I even thought about divorcing my wife. One day, while attending church, my local pastor encouraged me to form a new home group. Without fully understanding what it involved, I agreed and later received a media player kit. At first, I didn't know what to do with the kit or what I would be listening to. However, when we began meeting and listening to the program in Garo, I started liking it. As I continued listening, I became deeply interested in God's Word. Earlier, I was addicted to worldly pleasures, but now God has changed me and made me hungry for His Word. I truly believe that God is good, loving, and caring. I sincerely thank God and your ministry for providing this program and leading me onto the right path that God desires for my life."
1: And I think we all have times in our lives when we feel like, you know, what am I doing in life? There's a lot of drudgery in life.
0: Yeah.
1: But all of us, and that includes you, if you're listening, if you're supporting, if you pray for Through the Bible, if you share Through the Bible with others, you're part of this, and you were part of reaching this man. And you know what struck me? This guy was in church, Steve.
0: Yeah.
1: I mean, again, you don't have to clean up your act to go to church,
0: but
1: this man needed a lot of help. And it was the teaching of Through the Bible that really helped him break through.
0: Yeah, and I would say if you maybe think, well, gosh, I could never lead a small group myself.
1: Yeah.
0: I mean, this guy was, as his own admission, addicted to alcohol, smoking, and other bad habits. He clearly had some issues in his life, and he wasn't perfect. So you, my friend, are probably in a better position than this guy.
1: That's right.
0: And just you could take a Bible companion on the book of Matthew, listen to it, and just lead a group discussion with other sinners like yourself and see what God does in your life and in the life of those around you.
1: I love that, Steve. I love that you challenged people to do that. And I would encourage, if you're listening to Steve and you say, all right, I'm going to give that a shot, get a Bible companion, get them for free on our website, ttb.org, or you can order them. We basically sell them to you at cost. They're not expensive. And start a group and let us know how it went.
0: Yeah, we'd love to hear your story. Greg, why don't you pray for us as we begin?
1: Well, Father, we do pray that someone listening or many people listening would just take your word and share it with people through the ministry of Through the Bible. We thank you that you've given us this opportunity to fling the seed of your word all over the world to remote places like India and even to our own neighborhoods. And we pray now, as Dr. McGee teaches us, that you will transform our hearts and minds as we study your word. In Jesus' name, amen.
0: Let's open to Matthew 2 as Dr. J. Vernon McGee takes us through the Bible.
2: We come to the second chapter of Matthew, if you have your Bible, and we'll turn there. We'll put in at verse 12. Now, you'll recall that we mentioned that chapter 2 shows the fulfillment of four prophecies that geographically seem very difficult of ever being fulfilled. He's to be born in Bethlehem. We saw that took place. and that he's to be called out of Egypt. We're yet to see that. And there was weeping in Ramah, and Ramah's north of Jerusalem, and called a Nazarene. And how could all of these be fulfilled? Well, they were literally fulfilled in the life of our Lord. Now the wise men who went to Bethlehem to see him, after they had presented their gifts and had worshipped him, and I'd call attention to that. In verse 11, it says, they fell down and worshipped him, not them. And they presented unto him gifts. And the gold, as we said, speaks of who he is, his birth. And frankincense speaks of his life, the fragrance of his life down here. And myrrh speaks of his death. And we called attention to Isaiah 66, where it says, when he comes the second time again, wise men are coming with gifts, this time gold and frankincense. Because when he comes the next time, he comes to reign and not to die. Now verse 12 says, and being warned of God in a dream that they should not return to Herod, they departed into their own country another way. And when they were departed, behold, the angel of the Lord appeared to Joseph in a dream, saying, arise, take the young child and his mother, and flee into Egypt, and be thou there until I bring thee word, for Herod will seek the young child to destroy him. Now the wise men assumed that Herod was sincere when he said he wanted to know about the child, and he'd come down and worship him. Well, if he came down, he would slay the child, of course. Had not the angel of the Lord warned them, the wise men would have gone back by Jerusalem and given the good news to Herod, and believe me, he would have killed the child. Now we find that they are alerted, and they go another direction to their own country. They could continue south down to Hebron and then cross over the south of the Dead Sea. They'd be out of the range of Herod altogether. Now the angel of the Lord also appeared to Joseph and told him it's time now to get out of Bethlehem because Herod is going to attempt to kill the child. And now Joseph, he took the young child and his mother by night and departed into Egypt. And he was there until the death of Herod, that it might be fulfilled which was spoken of the Lord by the prophet, saying, out of Egypt have I called my son. And that's Hosea 11:1. And that's a marvelous prophecy because it has a historical basis. Out of Egypt the son was called, which was the nation. And out of Egypt, the son was called, who is a person. And this person here, and this is the prophecy. He went down there and stayed, Joseph did, and took the young child and the mother. Now we read verse 16, then Herod, when he saw that he was mocked of the wise men, was exceeding wroth, and sent forth and slew all the children that were in Bethlehem and in all the coasts thereof, from 2 years old and under, according to the time which he had diligently inquired of the wise men. A part of what I'm going to say now is supposition, but part, of course, is based upon good solid fact here. We made the statement before that the wise men did not arrive at the same time that the shepherds did. The wise men came later. Now, I know in a church pageant that down one aisle, the shepherds come, and down the other aisle, why, the wise men come. They didn't get that close together. And they didn't come at the same time. The wise men arrived, and we found out last time, verse 11, when they were coming to the house. They'd moved into the house by then. Now, when Herod had inquired of them diligently what time the star appeared, and I suppose that they said, well, it was about a year ago. Because you see, these wise men came from all quarters of the east. And I think they met in a certain place and then made their trek across the desert and came to Jerusalem. And that would consume a great deal of time. In that day, they didn't travel by jet. They traveled by camel. And some camels have one hump and some have two humps. And at best, you see, it'd be either one cylinder or two cylinder job. So they didn't get there until quite a bit afterward. Now, Herod had asked when they saw the star. But when he slays all the children in that area, from 2 years old and under, I would say this, and this is the part that's supposition. Herod is so angry, and he's actually mad, by the way, that the wise men didn't come back and tell him, and he sees that he's been taken in by the wise men, that they were not cleverer than he thought they were, but they had a message from the Lord, because they would have gone by and told him. But now, in his anger, I think just doubled. He said, well, if they said it was a year ago they saw the star, we'll just double it and make it 2 years and kill all the children under 2 years. And now we're told in verse 17, then was fulfilled that which was spoken by Jeremiah the prophet, saying, in Ramah was there a voice heard, lamentation and weeping and great mourning, Rachel weeping for her children and would not be comforted because they are not. Now, this is an unusual prophecy also. Jeremiah didn't say, in Bethlehem was there a voice heard. Now, was there a voice heard in Bethlehem? I think so. But you see, Jeremiah had said in Ramah, and that was up in his country, by the way, and Ramah's just about as far north of Jerusalem as Bethlehem is south of Jerusalem. And again, I rather think that when the soldier said, or the captain said to Herod, well, whereabouts do you want me to begin, and what about slaying these children? What area? And I think old Herod said, well, just draw a circle around Jerusalem and make the radius of it as far south as Bethlehem and go north as far, and it included Ramah in the north, and Ramah wasn't even involved in it. So you see that Herod slew a great many children, and you can imagine the weeping in the Jerusalem area all the way from Bethlehem to Ramah, and that would be a radius of about 10, 12 miles, and it would be 20 to 25 miles across that area. So it must have been a time of great weeping on the part of these people when they lost their little ones. Now this prophecy, you see, was literally fulfilled. Now we are told, but when Herod was dead, this is verse 19, behold, an angel of the Lord appeared in a dream to Joseph in Egypt. And I must call attention to this. We're told that the angel of the Lord appeared to Jacob at Peniel. And now it's an angel of the Lord. The angel of the Lord is the pre-incarnate Christ. But you see, he's gone down now to Egypt. But when Herod was dead, behold, an angel of the Lord appeared in a dream to Joseph in Egypt, saying, arise, take the young child and his mother, and go into the land of Israel, for they are dead which sought the young child's life. Now it's essential to get him out of the land of Egypt, back up into that land. The most important reason is that he has been born under the law, and he is to live under the Mosaic law. He is the only one who really ever kept it. And we find that he's to come back, therefore, and get out from under the influence of Egypt, because, again, he's not to be raised down there as Moses had been raised and as the children of Israel had become a nation down there. Now he's told, saying, arise, take the young child and his mother, and go into the land of Israel, for they are dead which sought the young child's life. And he arose and took the young child and his mother and came into the land of Israel. And when he heard that Archelaus did reign in Judea in the room of his father Herod, and by the way, Archelaus, another Herod, very brutal, he was afraid to go thither, notwithstanding being warned of God in a dream, he turned aside into the parts of Galilee. And he came and dwelt in a city called Nazareth, that it might be fulfilled which was spoken by the prophets, he shall be called a Nazarene. Now, you find that is a fulfillment, and actually here the netzer, or the branch, or the root, as it were, is Isaiah 11:1, Isaiah 53:2, or Psalm 22:6. All of that, why you have in this term Nazarene. But you see, he's given the term not only because he's a root out of the stem of Jesse, but he's brought up in Nazareth, and he's called a Nazarene, which fulfills the prophecy. Now, all of these four scriptural locations are fulfilled. It's as it were that he touched the base in all of these places, and what seemed a rather strange prophecy becomes now a reality, a very sane reality, and it was fulfilled in a very normal way. Now, that brings us, friends, to the third chapter of the Gospel of Matthew, and now we are introduced to John the Baptist, forerunner of the king. He announces the kingdom and baptizes Jesus, the king. Now, we have, therefore, a very remarkable chapter here, and the kingdom of heaven will come before us again. I want to turn now and read verse 1, chapter 3 of Matthew, and I'm reading now. In those days came John the Baptist, preaching in the wilderness of Judea, and saying, "Repent ye, for the kingdom of heaven is at hand." Now, all of a sudden, on the page of Scripture walks John the Baptist. And if we only had Matthew's gospel, why, we'd ask the question, where'd he come from? What's his background? Because Matthew gives us none of that. And the reason is obvious. To begin with, he was to be announced. Malachi had said that the messenger would come ahead to tell about the coming of the king. He says, "I send my messenger." And this messenger was John the Baptist. And a messenger is not one that you need to know about his background at all. John the Baptist was a messenger. When the Western Union boy brings a message to your door, do you say to him, "Young man, did your ancestors come over on the Mayflower? What is your background?" You're not interested in that. You're interested in his message. The message is all important, and that's what you want. And you thank the boy, probably give him a tip and dismiss him. You're through with him. And John the Baptist makes it very clear that he was just the messenger, and Matthew's making that clear too. And therefore, he just walks out on the page of Scripture, comes preaching in the wilderness of Judea, and saying, and this is his message, "Repent ye." It's a message of repentance, "for the kingdom of heaven is at hand." Now, I think probably that we ought to deal with these two expressions that are very important, "repent ye" and "the kingdom of heaven," and I think probably "is at hand." These are all very important. Repent is an expression that's always been given to God's people to turn around. Repent means it's metanoia. It means change your mind. It means you go in one direction, turn around, go another direction. Now, I think it's primarily for saved people. That is, for God's people in any age, repentant. They're the ones that, if they're going to have revival, and they're cold and indifferent, they've got to turn. That was the message to the seven churches in Asia, as we saw some time ago. And it was the message of the Lord Jesus. Now, somebody says, "Well, isn't the unsaved supposed to repent?" Not the way you think of it. He's told to believe on the Lord Jesus Christ. That's what Paul said to the Philippian jailer. And that old rascal needed to do some repenting. But you see, in faith, there is repentance. You see, faith means you turn to Christ. Now, when you turn to Christ, you turn from something. And if you don't turn from something, you don't turn to him, you see. And so repentance is in the word believe today. And I think that's the primary message that should be given to the lost today, is to believe. Now, a great many people like to do something. They like to put up their hand. They like to come forward in a meeting. They like to do something. And we've encouraged that, by the way. But to me, the most impressive thing is to stay right there in your seat, right where you are. And if you've made a decision, record it by writing it. But even signing a card doesn't save you. The important thing is to trust Christ as your Savior. And if you've really done it, if you've turned to him, you've turned from something. Now, the expression kingdom of heaven, we've talked about that before. That's the rule of the heavens over the earth. And the Lord Jesus is the king. And you can't have a kingdom without a king, and you can't have a king without a kingdom. What king was it says, "My kingdom for a horse"? If he traded in his kingdom for a horse, he's not a king. All he is a man horseback. You have to have a king to have the kingdom. Now, what do you mean the kingdom of heaven is at hand? The kingdom of heaven is present in the person of the king, and that is it. Now, somebody says, isn't there a present reality of the kingdom of heaven? Yes. Those who come to him as Savior and acknowledge him are translated into the kingdom of his dear son. They belong to him now. But they have a more intimate relationship than a subject of the king. They're now part of the bride. Somebody says, well, they're to carry out his commands. They're more than that. May I say to you, they are to do it because they love him. He says, if you love me, keep my commandments. So that the kingdom of heaven is the rule of the heaven over the earth. That's not in existence today. Now, any man that makes that kind of a statement must be something wrong with his thinking, or he must be totally ignorant of the world we live in. He's not reigning today in any form, shape, or fashion, only in the heart of those who accept him. They're the only ones. Now, he's coming someday to establish his kingdom on the earth. When he does, he'll put down the rebellion. And believe me, he's going to put it down. Now, the kingdom of heaven was present in the person of the king, and that was the only way it was. Now he says, for this is he that was spoken of by the prophet Isaiah, that is Isaiah. And you'll find it in Isaiah 43. You see how Matthew keeps telling us everything that he's recording is in fulfillment of prophecy, saying, the voice of one crying in the wilderness, prepare ye the way of the Lord, make his path straight. That's all that John the Baptist claimed for himself. He was a voice crying in the wilderness. Now he says, and the same John had his raiment of camel's hair and a leathern girdle about his loins, and his meat was locusts and wild honey. He's a strange individual, isn't he? Talk about one following a diet and one dressing very unusual. I hate to say this, but I want to tell you, John would probably qualify in his looks as a hippie. Just look at this. The same John had his raiment of camel's hair. His leathern girdle was about his loin. His meat was locusts and wild honey. And we're told he never shaved. Long hair. This is the man. Unusual man, friends. And a man with a mission. He's an Old Testament character, walks out of the Old Testament onto the page of the New Testament. He's the last of the Old Testament prophets. Now we're going to see something about him as we go through. Then went out to him Jerusalem and all Judea and all the region round about Jordan. They went out to him. He did not rent a stadium or an auditorium or a church, and there was no committee that invited him. He didn't come to town at all. You wanted to hear John, you went out to where he was. And I tell you, the Spirit of God is on this man. And they were baptized of him in Jordan, confessing their sins. In other words, all of this denoted a change in the lives of these people. The very fact of the baptism was their leaving the old life and now turning to a new one. All of this was there. Now notice something else. Verse 7, and when he saw many of the Pharisees and Sadducees come to his baptism. And notice who was coming. He said unto them, now this is no way to greet these dignified visitors. Listen to him. O generation of vipers, who hath warned you to flee from the wrath to come? Suppose your preacher got up next Sunday morning and said, O generation of vipers, the deacons would be looking for another preacher, I imagine. May I say, this is really strong language. And he's talking to the dignified Pharisees and Sadducees. He cries out to them, bring forth therefore fruits meet for repentance. In other words, you've got to demonstrate this. You just don't go through the act of baptism. You have to present fruit in your life. Now, he says, and think not to say within yourselves, we have Abraham to our father. For I say unto you that God is able of these stones to raise up children unto Abraham. That, my friend, was a strong statement he made there. You can understand why he was not elected the most popular man of the year in Judea. We're going to have to leave off right there today. And so until next time, may the Lord richly bless you, my beloved.
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0: Our story on the Bible Bus today is just one step in a five-year journey through the entire Word of God. 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Is this your story too?
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2: And so here's our primary principle. We got to close up with this. But listen, whatever you do, we do it for the glory of God. If we're a Christian, if you're really a Christian, you do it for the glory of God. And then you can't go wrong. You won't stumble anyone, and the Lord will help you not to if you're seeking to honor Him. So in whatever you do, if it'll honor God, then I do it. You know, and if it won't honor God, then I don't do it. I don't touch it. I run, even.

0: Welcome to Turn the Tables. Turn the Tables is part of the teaching ministry of Pastor Steve Santos and Calvary Chapel Westside in Lahaina on the island of Maui.
1: With an unbeliever, what agreement is there between the temple of God and idols? He says, for we are the temple of the living God. We are the naos, the temple, not the outer court. You're the inner court. Not the inner court, you're the inner room, the holy place, the naos of the living God. As God has said, I will live with them, I will walk among them, I'll be their God, they'll be my people. Therefore, you come out from them and be separate, says the Lord. Maybe that's a word for you today. Looking at your life, looking at some things, you know what? You need to be separated from them. Come out and be separate. Touch no unclean thing, says the Lord, and I'll receive you. I'll be a father to you, and you'll be my sons and daughters, says the Lord. And listen again. He's saying, hey, come out from them, be separate from them, don't touch them. That means that there's people that are involved with such things. And he says, listen, you are so far gone, but you're not too far gone, because my promise is still, if you will touch no unclean thing, if you'll repent, basically, I'll be a father to you. You'll be my sons and my daughters. God has so much grace, so much open door for any. But you know what? They're not going to come if they don't realize, if they're not told, hey, it's wrong. It's dangerous. Weep for them. Cry, they're going to hell. And again, why does Paul do this? In chapter 7, verse 1 there, in 2 Corinthians, he finishes it off. He says, since we have these promises, dear friends, let us purify ourselves from everything that contaminates body and spirit, perfecting holiness. Perfecting holiness. Why? Out of reverence for God. Out of reverence for God, that whole idea, Romans 12:1, where Paul says, I urge you, brothers, I urge you, in view of God's mercy. Where do you see God's mercy? The greatest, at the cross. In view of the cross, in view of God's mercy, offer yourselves as living sacrifices, holy and pleasing to God. This is your spiritual act of worship. Didn't say it might be, this is one of, no, this is. Offering yourself out of reverence for God. But the problem is, you guys, we have a country, we have a nation, we have a world that has lost its reverence for God, for the greater part. How about you? How about you, guys? And I just have to say it, that there's, again, coming into an election, there is no perfect man or woman when it comes to your choices. Our choices And listen, the topic here are choices, God's place in them. That's really what this is about, all of it. Or not, God's place not in them. But our nation, again, it isn't, we aren't choosing so much a man or a woman, you know, red or blue, but it's a choice of the better of two. You vote for what? For policy. What's the most important policy that's there today? On the agenda, both sides. The most important thing in this life is life. It's life. So who is gonna kill babies? Who is gonna save babies? Who has an agenda for our children to confuse, to manipulate, to have porn stars named as drag queens reading to children and thinking that's a good thing? Who is there that's saying, hey, listen, we have to make laws to protect our children so that they can take these life-altering drugs and have surgeries that will, you know, that will alter their lives forever? We need to sacrifice our children on the altar of choice. Give your children a choice. Listen, and people say, yeah, but once you're 18, you know, do what you want. No! For God's sake, no. When it comes to adults, it's a disorder. You've heard it before, and it makes sense. If you went to the doctor and said, hey, you know what? I really identify as an amputee. Both arms, take them off today. No way. They'd say that's wrong. But you go in and you say you want to cut off other body parts, and it's a disorder. People need help. You look at those that have detransitioned, and they're in the place of trying to, that are being silenced big time. and social media and stuff. Good is evil and evil is good, and sadly even parts of the church are embracing, but they're not the church. They're the apostasy. They're that which God said in the last days would be a falling away. Our world right now is perfecting evil. And this is true. At least a very scary, large part of our world, our government has been, is right now living Romans 1:30. They're God haters, inventing new ways of doing evil. And why is it? We've allowed other things to sit in the place of God. And so idolatry is set in. And I don't know how it could go any deeper. You don't want to know. Except for, but maybe it's that making its way into the church as these things have. I played a clip on the Bible study on Wednesday night of the United Methodist Church convention, and as people would come to the podium and identify who they were and then go on to speak and just share from there. But they just clipped just the beginning, just their identification of who they were. And they were playing, whoever did the clip was playing circus music in the background, you know, calliope music. And as these people went up, well, I'm a she, her, them, they, you know, and I'm a black, straight, cis, you know, accepting of all others, you know. I mean, on like 8 or 9 of these guys identifying themselves in all these ways. And so the one at the end, she's like, well, I don't really know. I'm only 35 and I'm trying to figure out really who I am still. You know, but it's not funny. It's horrendous. And that's in the church today. You know, praise God for those from the United Methodist Church that have, you know, run tail for head for high water, whatever, that said no. But you guys, idolatry is set in, and we now, at least in great part in our nation, we've linked ourselves into fellowship with demons. That's it. Guaranteed. Embracing a whole new dark age, making way for the Prince of Darkness. But you guys, we have hope because Jesus said, hey, I'm going to be with you to the end of the age. So don't lose hope. And people can laugh and people will say, and maybe right now you're like, this guy's a fanatic, man. I never knew Steve was so out there. Well, if you've come for long, you know. But here's the thing. I speak to sensible people. That's the bottom line. If people, you know, are going to embrace all these other things that are destroying people, it makes no sense. But Paul says here, and I would say to you, I speak to sensible people, judge for yourselves. And it's going to be seen truer, it's going to be seen truer and truer as time goes on. Listen, because behind the idols of our world are often demons. God says it. Demon even identifies it in the church that they're going to come with doctrines of demons seeking whom they may destroy, oppressing and obsessing in the church unsuspecting souls. Again, I got to read it. Unsuspecting souls. Listen, Christians that refuse to battle in the spiritual realm, that refuse to just believe these things, will become the first casualty of these things, demonic things, obsession, oppression, possession outside of Christ. Next, Paul says, mimicking some of the expressions of the day, as we've noted before, expressions that fit to the T our world today, that me philosophy. Hey, you're okay, I'm okay. You make your own choices, just do it. Everything is permissible. Paul says, yeah, but not everything is beneficial. Everything is permissible. Come on, Pastor. Okay, but not everything is constructive. God, it's permissible only because God's given you a choice. He says, I want you to choose righteousness. Choose life today, he says. And in this, we're given two great guidelines. I love it. Just about anything that we might do in our freedom, we can understand it. Well, what do I do? Well, number one, is it beneficial? Is what you do, if you do it, watch it, will it bring you closer to God? If you drink it, smoke it, will it take you away from God? Is whatever I do beneficial for your body physically? We were talking yesterday. My daughter Jen would love it. We were talking yesterday at breakfast with this for a new friend of mine, Edward. And he's like, you know, he goes, I'm glad to see that you're keeping yourself in shape. And I like sucked it in really good, you know, and I get it. I go, can I record that for my wife? He goes, yeah, I meet a lot of pastors, and there's, you know, one of the biggest problems in the church is I think the sin of obesity. And my daughter Jen, who's, you know, a nutrition, you know, major teacher, instructor, whatever, and has been, you know, it's one of her things, like, you know, what's with all these pastors that are just like excessively overweight? You know, is what you're doing, is your freedom beneficial? Again, what you smoke, what you drink, is it beneficial? Is it helping you? Is it hurting you? So a guy the other day, and he told me he's trying to quit cigarettes, you know. He tried vaping to quit cigarettes, but then, you know, just vaped away. And then he's looking at articles on that. And he's like, I can't do that either. And so I'm going to do, you know, back to cigarettes he went. I say, you know what, just, you know, you need to honestly ask, and then you need to completely trust God to deliver you. Does God want to help you with all of these things? Is it beneficial? If it's not, then you toss it. Is it constructive? The other one, I love it. First, is it beneficial? Is it good for you? Second, is it constructive? Does it edify? Does it build you up? Will this liberty build you up, or will it tear you down? Will it bring you closer to Jesus, or will it take you further from him? And what about others? Will what you're doing build them up, tear them down, draw them closer? Your freedom, you know, is it going to push them further away from Jesus? See, the bottom line is this: though it may be lawful, the Bible tells me clearly, and common sense, really, I speak to sensible people, though it may be lawful, for you it could be awful. For others it could be awful. And the enemy gets a foothold, and, you know, to slow you down, to tear you up eventually. You know, again, I love it there where Paul says, hey, get rid of the sin. I believe Paul in Hebrews 12:1. Hey, get rid of the sin and everything that hinders. All the other stuff, all of it. Anything that hinders keeps you from God's best. And then last but not least, in the law of liberty, nobody, verse 24, should seek his own good, but the good of others. That's what it's about. Truly the good of others, the good of our children that watch us, that follow us, and they will. It's huge. And I love Paul's heart here that we saw back in his own personal address to this issue concerning his concern for others. In the last verse of chapter 8, listen to this. Paul says, therefore, if what I eat causes my brother to fall into sin, something I eat causes my brother to fall into sin, I'll never eat meat again, so that I will not cause him to sin, cause him to fall. And that was how Paul lived. And you think, but that's huge. How do you do? Listen, God will help you. God wants to. He wants to. And so having addressed the laws of liberty, I love it. You know, 1 John, the perfect law that gives freedom. I'm sorry, 1 John, it's in James. The perfect law that gives freedom. Law gives freedom. The laws of liberty, the facts concerning freedom, as we saw there, all of that he written so as to teach them how to think biblically for themselves. That's what's happening here. In all these areas that they would need this wisdom in, and in the future, and for us as well today. And so Paul lays out some plain, simple guidelines concerning the eating of meat that's been sacrificed to idols. And you might say, well, why didn't Paul just do this at the end of chapter 8? I mean, more simply, he could have done it there. But Paul, the thing is, he's just a wise teacher led by the Lord, and I believe Paul was wanting to teach them again how to think biblically for themselves in these areas of liberty that they would face when he's not around anymore in the future. And so he didn't just want to give them the answer, he wanted to teach them the lesson, which is biblical critical thinking. It's not just critical thinking, because you can go anywhere with that. Biblical critical thinking. And so he gives them the answer. Verse 25, look at this. He says, eat anything sold in the meat market without raising questions of conscience. Eat anything sold in the meat market. Just don't worry about it. You like what you see in the meat market? Paul says, buy it, eat it, just stay out of the temple itself. Don't ask questions about where the meat has come from. Verse 26, for the earth is the Lord's and everything in it. And then verse 27, he says, you're thinking, well, wait, where's he going? Listen, he says, if some unbeliever invites you to a meal and you want to go, he says, eat whatever's put before you, again, without raising questions of conscience. But if anyone says to you, here it is, eat it, whatever, don't worry about it. But if anyone says to you, by the way, this has been offered in sacrifice, he says, then don't eat it. For the sake of both yourself, the one who told you, and yourself, and for conscience sake. He says, I mean the other man's conscience. For why should my freedom be judged by another's conscience? And if I take part in the meal with thankfulness, verse 30, he says, why am I denounced because of something that I thank God for? And here's the thing, we don't run into a lot of people who are offering meat to idols and then inviting us over. But let's say, if I were to say, you know, if I were to drink alcohol, which I don't, but if I were to, because I have the freedom to, you know, but I don't drink alcohol, and I don't believe as a pastor you have the freedom to either. I really don't. I believe the Bible is pretty clear there. But if I did, say I was invited to this wedding reception, an unsaved friend, you know, and there's some punch there. And I'm like, oh, I'm so thirsty, you know, hot here on Maui. This thing's over. I'm going to get some of that punch. Looks good. And I grab a little punch, you know, got my little 5-ounce cup, you know, I'm going to stand by the bowl so I can refill it because, you know, they're too small. But Joe Schmo comes along. Sorry if any of you are named Joe Schmo here. But for some reason, you know, people love to test you when they know that you make a stand for righteousness, and they love to test pastors especially as well, but the question comes along, you know, will you compromise when Joe Schmo wants to put you to the test? Joe Schmo shows up just as I'm lifting up my little 5-ounce cup to my lips, and you know, and, hey pastor, there's rum in the punch, and he looks and he knows you, he knows me. What do I do? You drink it or you sink it? You know, I was like, I sink it. I toss it. Maybe give it to Joe. Oh, rum. That's not me. Because listen, why should my freedom be judged by another man's conscience? Because that's where that goes. Wanting to judge. Says, if I can thank God for something and enjoy it, why should I be condemned for something that I have the freedom to enjoy? Again, it's the law of love that goes into effect. If I could stumble anyone, hey, well, then I'll go without it. And if for me it's really fine that I could drink the punch I wanted, but, you know, let there be a chance for someone to say, aha, you know, and then I've stumbled them. Though I'm not really compromising, they could see it as such. And they probably would see it as such because there's so much compromise seen in the church. And so Paul says, verse 31, here it is, the answer. So whatever you drink, whether you eat or you drink, whatever you do, do it all for the glory of God. Do not cause anyone to stumble, whether Jews or Greeks or the church of God, even as I try to please everyone in every way. And so here's our primary principle. We got to close up with this. But listen, whatever you do, we do it for the glory of God. If we're a Christian, if you're really a Christian, you do it for the glory of God, and then you can't go wrong. You won't stumble anyone, and the Lord will help you not to if you're seeking to honor Him. So in whatever you do, if it'll honor God, then I do it. You know, and if it won't honor God, then I don't do it. I don't touch it. I run, even. And so why is Paul so concerned again about not stumbling people or what others think? Listen, because he wants to see people saved. Verse chapter 10, verse 33, he says, I'm not seeking my own good, but I'm seeking the good of many so that they may be saved. And so our principle is that we honor God in all we do. Our plan is that I'm going to live not always seeking my own, which is what the world does. To live seeking the good of others, that they might have a chance through your witness, what they see, that they'd be saved, that they would see what holiness is in your life, in a real believer's life. Guys, holiness is so... It's so forgotten, I think, in so much of the church. But it's a big deal to God, all throughout His Word. And how people see that we are the real deal, that there is really hope, is through the change that it happens in us and the stand that we take along the way. Jesus said it, John 13:34, I give you a new command, a new one, love one another. That's an old command, but the new command is this, as I have loved you, so you must love one another. By this, all men will know that you really are my disciples if you love one another, add, as I've loved you. Again, you bring Jesus into it. How did Jesus love? He gave up. He sacrificed for the joy set before him. Again, and we've said it before, you guys, there's a reason that God doesn't just save us and then have your own personal rapture as soon as you're saved. Oh, another, got another one. Whoop, you know, whip that out. Yeah. No, he wants you to swim in the fishes. He wants you to be there. He wants to have people see you going against the flow, going the other direction with a smile on your face. He wants people to see you not taking the bait that looks so good to all the world. That's our God. And he'll equip you for that. That we would become those living epistles. That we'd be a part of his greater plan of salvation, not just your own, but for those that God would bring to you, around you. And again, it sounds so good, but realistically, we can think, how do you do it? We live in such a sinful, fallen world. We've identified that. We'll look at the very next verse, and we'll come here next week, chapter 11, verse 1. Paul says, follow me.

Aloha. We are blessed that you chose to join us today as we study God's Word together. Our hope is that each time you listen, you will be strengthened, encouraged, and comforted by God's Word. 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